In Adam, we were all condemned. But the free gift is of many offenses unto justification. So regardless of the offenses that are committed, regardless of the laws that are broken, regardless of the past, you see, the forgiveness, the justification has already been provided for permanently in Christ. Justification. And, you know, I'll tell you, as a believer, you know, and I don't really know how long it will, but, you know, as a young believer, and even really as a maturing saint, if I would have understood these passages, it would have saved me from all kinds of spiritual warfare and personal turmoil. Because I was just, for the most part, thrilled I was saved. And, you know, I didn't really care too much about knowing all the particulars. I just wanted to enjoy my salvation. But there was a time in my life, really as a young pastor, where I was assailed by the enemy. And I doubted my salvation. In fact, I was certain I wasn't saved. And the devil, he convinced me that I wasn't saved. Even though I was. I was a pastor. Now, this wasn't last week, okay? But, you know, it was when I first started pastoring here. I was in my late 20s. A long time ago, guys. But you know what? It caused me to, hey, I want, you know, when I started reading about Romans, and actually I got Martin Lloyd-Jones' Commentaries on Romans. It's an 8-volume set on 8 chapters. And when I started reading those commentaries, and I really started delving into my salvation, or I realized, hey, I am saved. You know, I am. This is me. But you know, it was a wild thing. And I remember hearing about as a young believer, really as a young pastor, hearing about Charles Spurgeon, this great man, this probably the greatest preacher in the modern era. And yet he doubted his salvation. Like, how in the hell? That's not possible. But it is possible because I experienced it. But you know what? It's when we know these things that it eliminates those kinds of doubts. Or it helps us when those doubts begin to come in and the enemy attacks and those fiery darts, you know. And it is very disturbing to say the least. And I can tell you, as you know, I spent many sleepless nights wrestling over that one. And, you know, I finally, you know, it Lord just broke. It took a long time, but God did break through. But these are the passages. If I would have known these as I know them today, if I would have known them as I know them now, back then, I would have been able to, you know, the enemy would attack me some other way, but it would have prevented that trial. Well, abounding grace. And it's the justification. Many offenses unto justification. And you think of all the offenses. Think of all the sins of the world. And you see, in this life, there will always, you know, as we're looking here, we're looking at two kingdoms. We're looking at the kingdom of Adam, which is sin, death, condemnation, outside of Christ, and then the kingdom of God. Salvation, justification, righteousness, grace, mercy. Those kingdoms are constantly clashing. It's just the way it is. In this life, as a believer, we're a part of it. And we have still the fallen nature. We've been redeemed. We have the nature of God as his children. The nature of, we've been born again of God's Spirit. And we are in Christ Jesus. Not only are we in Christ, we're the body of Christ, but Christ is in you. So we have those two natures, and they clash with one another. The spirit, the flesh wars against the spirit, the spirit wars against the flesh, so that you cannot do the things you would. But even though sin and death are still reigning here on earth, through God's, once again, super abounding grace, we reign through Christ. We reign in life through Christ, because greater is he that is in you than he that is in the world. So

There are two kingdoms, there are two reigns, and we see these two reigns contrasted. The two federal heads, the two Adams, the first Adam, the last Adam. Even though it's complicated in one sense, God makes it very clear, and I think he makes it easy for us to hold on to, because there's only two kingdoms. There's only two sides, two families, as we look at the contrast. This reigning, then God's grace that superabounds, even though we are tempted in the flesh, and as God's kids, we can experience physical death. And yet at the same time, you see, through Jesus, we're able

as we look at the contrast, this reigning, then God's grace that superabounds, even though we are tempted in the flesh, and as God's kids, we can experience physical death. And yet at the same time, you see, through Jesus, we're able to reign in this life because we're in Christ's kingdom, in His kingdom, and we have access to His power, to the power of the Holy Spirit. And we are in union. You see, this relationship we have, we're planted in Him. We have access to union with His righteous life. Access to His life. Living through us, in us. Empowering us. We're in union with Him. And we have a great Old Testament illustration of this with Saul. Remember, he was the first king of Israel. And he started out good. He's a great guy to begin with. He's spiritually minded. He was head and shoulders above everyone. He's better looking than anybody else in the kingdom. He was the natural born leader. And he did well spiritually for a while. But then he became motivated by the flesh, promoting himself, exalting himself. And he was a very bizarre individual, was tormented by demons. He wasn't possessed by demons, but he was tormented by demons. His kingdom was taken from him. God spoke through Samuel, anointed David. David at that time was probably around 15 years of age, maybe even younger. But David was the anointed king, and yet you had this usurper on the throne, Saul, who was unwilling to relinquish the reign. And he was reigning over Israel, even though he was not the anointed king. And he hated David. He despised David, tried to kill him on several occasions. And even though he was rejected by God, Saul was still the king. David was God's, David was to replace Saul, but it took years. And those who trusted in David experienced the great blessings, the glorious reign, as once he became king, once Saul was eliminated. Those who followed David, even when David wasn't reigning as king, he was anointed king. And it's very interesting because Saul's a type of Satan, who right now is presently the usurper. He is the prince of the power of the air. He is the god of this world. He is reigning over this planet. But Jesus Christ is the rightful king. And he is coming back, as you know. And he is going to restore order to this planet in the future, during the millennial reign of Christ. And the rightful king will reign forever and ever when he returns. But until then, you've got the devil that is controlling things down here. And as we look at the illustration with Saul and David, those who followed David experienced great blessing. And remember in 2 Samuel, actually it's in 1 Samuel, let me just read this to you because it reminds me of all of us. In 1 Samuel, you don't have to turn there, but I'm going to turn there real quick. 1 Samuel, maybe not too quick, but 1 Samuel chapter 22, in verse 2, it says this. And everyone, these are those who followed David. It says, and everyone that was in distress, and everyone that was in debt, and everyone that was discontented, gathered themselves unto him, and he became a captain over them. And there were with him about 400 men. So you see, David, even though he's a rightful king, he's been kicked out of the kingdom. And he's living in the wilderness, hiding in caves and so forth from Saul. But you see, all these people, they go, gosh, man, David, he was doing such a great job as a leader of Saul's military, and he is, you know, he took out the giant, and he's just a spirit man. The anointing of God was obvious to those that observed young David, and even as a soldier in Saul's
in Saul's army. And you see, when David had to leave, there were those back in Saul's kingdom.

were going, man, this is just not where it's at. And they were depressed and they were in debt and they were just discontented. So, hey, even though David doesn't have anything, we're getting out of here. We're going under David. We're going to follow David. And you see, they were blessed under David. And these, remember, these individuals, there's 400 of them at this point, but out of those 400 came these individuals who were David's mighty men, who became blessed by God and men of valor and courage, giant killers. And it was because they were with David. They became like David. They were blessed under David. And they experienced the glorious reign under David. But those who followed Saul experienced the shame and destruction that followed Saul. The defeat, ultimate defeat, under King Saul. Today there's two kingdoms. Jesus is the king over the new creation. And then you have Adam, who is a representative of the old, or the devil, really, the old creation. That Adam, he was the original representative. He either have life and victory in Christ or death and defeat in the devil. For if by one man's offense death reigned by one, much more they which receive abundance of grace, that superabounding grace, and of the gift of righteousness shall reign in life by one, Jesus Christ. So we're not just going to, as God's people, we're not just to go through life struggling. And we can as believers and not experience the victory that is ours. It is God's desire for you and I to experience this superabounding grace and that glorious union that we have directly with our Lord and Savior, Jesus Christ, and it's His life that we're connected to. His righteousness that we're connected to. We have, you see, it's not just that we are justified, which we are, but that righteousness has been imparted to us also. Where it is actually His righteousness, it's imparted to you, where there's that, once again, that union, that glorious union that we have with Him and through Him. And because of that, the victory is ours. The victory is that which we experience, or our, is to be our experience as God's kids. Righteous living as a result of our union with Him. Change of life, enabling us to reign in life. That's really the only way we get through. He causes us to reign

experienced him in difficulty, tragedy. And that union cannot be severed. It cannot be stopped. Therefore, the connection, verse 18, that which is before, that which is ahead. Therefore, as by the offense of one, judgment came upon all men to condemnation through Adam. Condemnation came upon all of us. Even so, by the righteousness of one, the free gift, that's the gift of grace, the grace gift, the free gift, charisma, it's the, you know, free gift, came upon all men unto justification of life. Once again, the contrast. One man made a mess of everything, ruined it for everyone. But through one man, the last Adam, superabounding grace, a reigning in life that is to be experienced, a righteousness, a justification, salvation that is experienced in the here and now and for all eternity. But eternal life is that which is ours now. It's the present possession of the believer. The free gift came upon him. And so once again, it's so much greater. It's much more. It's abounding. It's far more than that which we lost in Adam. Far greater than that which we lost in Adam. For as by one man's disobedience, many were made sinners. That means many. That's all of us were made sinners. Everyone. Every man was made a sinner. So by the obedience of one shall many be made righteous. That glorious righteousness of Christ. One man's obedience. Think of how throughout Scripture we see the results, the ramifications, and then the horrible byproduct of sin from one man. We see with Adam, one man sins. And remember with Achan. Achan, he's, and the Jews understood this, I believe, better than anybody on this planet. Maybe not as, you know, if in the body of Christ, we should understand it better because we're New Testament saints. We have a greater covenant. But in the Old Testament, the Jews realized, hey, there's 12 tribes, but we're all one big family. We're all one big family. And when one suffers, we all suffer. That's how it is in the body of Christ. When one person rejoices, we all rejoice. And that's how, you see, in the Old Testament, the Jews understood that. And when one man sinned, remember when Achan sinned? The whole family suffered. Everybody in the family suffered. Everybody in his family. And see, we're in the family of Christ now. We were in Adam's family, but now we're in the family of Christ. And even though, hey, we all suffered in that we were all condemned under Adam at this point, see, one man, through one man, we've experienced, we get it all through one man. Think of all that Christ is. Remember with, hey, another great illustration for us is given to us in John chapter 11 with Lazarus. Remember Lazarus, he was Mary and Martha's brother, and he died. And he was dead for 4 days. And during those 4 days, you know, the Lord, he just took his time getting there. Because, you know, he knew he was sick, and he knew he was going to die. He didn't, it's just a thing where, from a human standpoint, it would appear he was lollygagging. And for Mary and Martha, you know, they just couldn't fit. Why is he taking so long? We told him he's, you know, and they were going crazy. But, you know, he's just taking his time. You can do that when you're God, by the way. You know, time is subservient to God. God is not a victim of time. You know, he said, oh, I'm late. You know, God never says that. Well, so he comes late for it. Now he's been dead for 4 days. And he shows up, well, it's too late now. And we don't have time to get into the whole story. It's a glorious story. You can read about it in John chapter 11. But he was dead for 4 days, and Christ raised Lazarus from the grave. Now remember, he stands there before the tomb, and you know those tombs back then had a bunch of dead guys in there, dead people. And he calls Lazarus by name. If you didn't call him by name, then it would have been a stampede, right? But he calls Lazarus by name, and Lazarus comes forth. And he comes forth, he's resurrected. He's brought back from the dead. It's not a near-death experience. It's just, you know, he's dead. So he's dead, but he comes back. He's got his grave clothes on. It's kind of like a mummy. He's wrapped, and so he's having a hard time walking and getting around. And remember the Lord,

tells them, you know, the people around, he says, loose him and let him go. So he's raised from the dead, and then he's not only raised, but he was dead, now he's resurrected, and now he's loosed, and we get to the 12th chapter, and he's seated with Christ, in fellowship with Christ, at the table. And this is you and I. We were dead in trespasses and sin. Nothing, no one could help us. But Christ called you. You responded. You were brought back from the dead. You were given life. You were born again. You were born again of the Spirit of God Himself. Just like with Adam, God breathed life into dirt. He became a man. God breathed life. You became born again of God's Spirit. God's Spirit entered your life. And so you were dead, you were resurrected, you were brought back from the dead. You experienced a part, you know, the resurrection. We are partakers of Christ's resurrection. Just as He is resurrected, He ascended, He's with the Father, right hand of God the Father right now. That is proof positive that you are going to experience resurrection, physical resurrection. Your body will be transformed. So we're going to experience and have experienced, and we are connected. We are partakers of His resurrection already. And that's what baptism is all about. Baptism is just a symbol of that which is already taking place. You are dead, now you're alive. The old you, the non-believer, the non-Christian you, died when you received Christ, when you put your faith in Him. That person died, no longer exists. You're alive from the dead. You're connected with His death and resurrection, and you're also seated. Just as Lazarus was seated with Christ, fellowship, the table, partaking. You and I, same thing. We're seated with Christ. We're in Christ Jesus. We're seated with Him. Ephesians chapter 1 makes that very clear. The glorious position, the child of God. All of these, they're all permanent. The permanent blessings, the child of God. Moreover, the law entered that the offense might abound. The law was given so that we might know what if any. You know, before they put up the sign 55 miles an hour, you know, the speed limit, when you were going 65, you didn't know you're breaking the law. But now that it says 55, you know you're breaking the law, but it doesn't stop you from going faster, but it just shows you, hey, you're a sinner. It reveals, the 55 reveals, hey, you're breaking the law. It doesn't stop you from breaking the law. It just shows that, you're breaking the law. That's what the law did for us. It showed us we were breaking the law. Moreover, the law entered that the offense might abound, but where sin abounded, grace did much more abound. Once again, that super abounding grace. There's nothing that can compare to it. And we use the term super a lot. Maybe not the term, but, awesome. That was, an awesome taco. Well, in reality, how awesome can a taco? Well, pretty awesome. But, what I'm saying? In reality, tacos aren't really awesome. They might be very good or great. Really awesome? Oh, that was perfect, man. Look, we always overemphasize things. Hyperextend ourselves with our conversations. But this is super. Super abounding grace. Grace did much more abound. That as sin hath reigned, once again, these two reigns, just you think of how sin has reigned, that as sin hath reigned unto death, and you think about it, everyone's died except for Enoch and Elijah, everyone, and Jesus Christ. Well, he died on the cross, but you know what I'm saying? He came the preeminent one from the grave, but as far as humanity is concerned, the only two that never died was Enoch and Elijah. So death has reigned. Everyone, Paul is proving his point that death reigns. There's nothing man can do about it. And in the same way, notice the contrast in that sense. Even so might grace reign through righteousness unto eternal life by Jesus Christ our Lord. And it is an abounding, it is a superabounding grace, and it is a reign that is far greater. And so a person puts their faith in Christ, then you see that it is a permanent experience of salvation. It is a fixed condition. And it is a reigning that we're a part of His reign that will last forever and ever. So we have so

much to be thankful for as God's kids. So much ours as his people. And next week we'll talk about, he continues here, and all these things are so vital for us as God's kids. You know, I always say that, you know, this is vital, but it's just flat out, it's true. All these things are so vital for us. If we're going to experience what he asked for, just to know these things, to understand these things as best we can. So next week we'll continue in chapter 6 as he continues to, he brings out, he talks about baptism here and how we're dead to sin but alive in Christ. And once again, these are realities for us as God's people to enjoy and to take hold of so that we might reign. Not just to kind of get through life, but to reign through it, because we are connected to his life and his righteousness.

0: You would continue to work, Lord, by your Spirit as we fellowship, Father. And we ask these things in Jesus' name. Amen.
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0: Welcome to The Word for Today, featuring the Bible teaching ministry of Pastor Chuck Smith, founder of the Calvary Chapel Movement. 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And on today's edition of The Word for Today, Pastor Chuck continues his message, Rivers and Fountains of Blood, as we pick up in Revelation chapter 16, verse 3. And now, with today's study, here's Pastor Chuck.
1: God is going to bring these judgments. By what natural phenomena, we do not know. It could be that God will bring to pass something man has not yet seen up to this point. But you can be sure it's going to happen. And whatever causes the seas to turn red like blood, and of course we've seen even here, during those years where we have what is known as the red tide, the plankton as it multiplies, that it gives the water a reddish hue. And of course, the plankton take the oxygen out of the water, and it's quite deadly to the fish, as the oxygen within the water is depleted by the red tide. It makes, of course, spectacular viewing. Whenever we have a red tide, I love to go down to the beach at night and watch the surf, because it looks like neon tubes. When the surf breaks, the plankton, which is a lot of has a lot of phosphorus in it, as the wave rolls, the phosphorus lights up, and it looks just like neon tubes lighting up in the ocean. And it's spectacular to watch, but it's horrible to swim in. The surfing, you know, is bad in a red tide, and it just, the water tastes horrible if you happen to get a swallow of it, and it's just not, your eyes really burn when you get water in your eyes in that red tide, but oh, how beautiful at night. And so, it could be a massive red tide, depleting the water of the oxygen, causing those souls within the sea to die. The third angel poured out his vial upon the rivers and the fountains of water, and they became as blood. So not only will the ocean be turned as blood, but also now the rivers and fountains of water, as did happen in Egypt, and the water became undrinkable. So when this happens on a worldwide scale, imagine what this is going to do to man when suddenly all of your fresh water supplies are polluted. They're about half polluted now. But in this particular plague, the water supplies being polluted is going to be devastating for man.

And as the waters are turned to blood and made undrinkable, I heard the angel of the waters say, now, later on, we're going to have an angel standing in the sun. Here's an angel that God has put over the charge of the fresh waters. Interesting, these angels. They're going to be interesting persons to meet. I'm sort of anxious to meet the angel that God has given charge over me, to watch over me. And the Bible says, he shall give his angels charge over thee to keep thee in all thy ways, to bear thee up at any time, lest you dash your foot against a stone. And so it's going to be interesting to meet the angel that's been watching out over me. I want to know what happened to him on a few occasions. Sleeping on the job or something. But that's all right. I forgive him. I want him to know before I get there that I don't hold anything against him. But it'll be fun to meet him. Now here's an angel that God has put in charge of the waters. And the angel of the waters declares, thou art righteous, O Lord, which art and wast and shall be, because you have judged thus. It just sort of right on, God. What a perfect judgment. You know, one thing about God is that his judgments are right. And here is the declaration of the righteousness of God's judgment. And all the way through this whole period of judgment, we find the voices that are declaring the righteousness of God's judgment. It is interesting that though through heaven there comes the continual testimony of the righteousness of God's judgment, this is the thing that many people are concerned about and worried about, is will God be fair? Would it be fair for God to condemn forever a man who never had the opportunity of knowing Jesus Christ? Would it be fair for God to condemn forever a baby who died without ever having known or heard or being able to make a decision, etc., etc., etc., on infinitum? Whatever God does will be absolutely fair. God will not be unfair. He'll not be unjust. You don't have to worry about that. And here, as God turns the fresh water into blood, the angel says, righteous God, man, that's right on. For they have shed the blood of saints and prophets, and now you've given them blood to drink. They deserve it. I mean, it's righteous, Lord. I mean, they've shed so much blood. What a righteous judgment. They like blood so much, give them to them to drink, you know. Righteous. And I heard another angel out of the altar say, amen, Lord God Almighty, true and righteous are thy judgments. And so the affirmation during the period of judgment of the righteousness of God's judgments. Abraham, when the Lord announced to him that he was going to destroy the cities of God, Sodom and Gomorrah, Abraham said, shall not the Lord of the earth be just? You know, shouldn't God be fair? What if there are 50 righteous people in that city? Would you destroy the righteous with the wicked? Shouldn't God be fair? The Lord said, if there are 50 righteous, we'll spare the city. But what if there are 40 righteous? 40 righteous will spare. What if there are 30? For 30, I'll spare. What if there are 20? What if there are 10? The Lord said, if there are 10 righteous persons, we'll spare it for the 10. The angels got to the city of Sodom and found one righteous man. And so what did they do? They led him out and they said, hurry, get out of here. We can't destroy this thing until you're out. God is righteous. God is fair. The judgments of God are righteous and true. You can count on that. And the fourth angel poured out his vial upon the sun, and power was given unto him to scorch men with fire. And men were scorched with great heat.
And they blasphemed the name of God. A lot of times we have the concept that if God would only send his judgment, that people would turn from their wickedness. That is generally not the case. When God sends his judgment, the righteous who have turned from their righteousness turn back to God. And we do read in the Old Testament where the judgments of God cause the righteous to turn to the Lord. But the judgments of God so often just harden the heart of the impenitent. And such is the case during the great judgment period. Rather than turning these people to the Lord, they blaspheme God. These preachers who think that their sermons on hellfire and judgment and brimstone and all are going to turn people to the Lord are really not that versed in the scripture. For the scripture said, "Know ye not that it is the goodness of God that bringeth a man to repentance?" That's the thing that really gets me. I know what I deserve. You don't have to tell me. But to tell me that God loves me and is willing to forgive me, willing to pardon me, willing to make me his child and to share his eternal kingdom with me, that's the thing that gets me and causes me to turn my heart and life to God and to change. The goodness of God leads a man to repentance. And so as God's judgments fall, and as the sun is now scorching men. Now again, how this is accomplished is a matter of speculation. We know that the sun shall be darkened before the day of the Lord comes. Moon turned his blood and the sun into darkness. It could be before the sun goes into darkness, it could be that the sun goes into a supernova condition. And this is a phenomena that we have observed in the universe. As stars that go into this supernova condition, where they heat up for a few days and increase in their intensity and light as though they're sort of burning out, and then they seem to just sort of die out. The death of the stars, the supernova condition. Sort of like a light bulb. When the glass is broken, suddenly it'll go very bright because the oxygen is now hitting those filaments. But because of the extreme brightness and the oxygen hitting the filaments get so hot, then they burn in two and the thing goes out. So the stars, though it's a different principle, the supernova, we don't know actually what causes supernovas yet. They come extremely brilliant, and then they apparently have burned out or something, but the supernova condition. It could be the sun will come into a supernova condition, and imagine what that would do to the people on the earth. If the sun became as a supernova, we do know there's going to be a dimming effect, and the sun will shine but for a third part and so forth during a part of the tribulation. So this could be supernova. It could be that what is happening during these seven last plagues, this could be that there is a major nuclear holocaust upon the earth. That Russia and the United States and everybody else lets go all of their nuclear weapons. And we know one of the effects of the nuclear weapons being detonated in our atmosphere is the destruction of the ozone blanket, which has already been depleted by all of the fluorocarbon gases that were used to pressurize the different shaving creams and so forth that we used to have in pressurized cans. And these fluorocarbon gases went on up into the stratosphere, combined with the ozone gases, which is a very unstable gas at best. And as they combined with the ozone, broke it down. And so the prohibition against the fluorocarbons in pressurized cans. But we know also that the atom bombs have the same effect to this
ozone blanket, which is a protective blanket.

0: blanket, which does shield us from much of the ultraviolet rays of the sun. And that seems to be the purpose for God putting the ozone blanket there, to protect the earth from the sun's ultraviolet rays. For the exposure to these ultraviolet rays causes running sores. It causes noisome pestilences, really, if you're exposed to ultraviolet rays. It creates burns, skin cancer. So maybe what we have here is a nuclear holocaust. And these are the effects that will happen as the result of a nuclear holocaust. God knows what man's folly will bring to pass as far as natural calamities. It is interesting that God predicted in Isaiah 19 the building of the Aswan Dam. Not only did he predict the building of the Aswan Dam, but he also said all of the ecological damage that would result from the building of that dam. The destruction of the fishing industry, the loss of farmland and crops and so forth, and the ecological problems that would result from building the Aswan Dam. And he said, you know, that the counselors were fools because they didn't take into account the ecological damage. Actually, there's been talk of blowing up the dam to cure the ecological damage that they've created by the building of the dam. They have, of course, lost the fishing industry completely. That used to be a great fishing industry around the mouth of the Mediterranean, because all of the debris brought by the Nile River fed the fish. With the dam now, all of this nutrients and are not brought along the Nile River anymore into the Mediterranean. As a result of the dam, they do not have any longer the silt buildup. So you're getting the saltwater intrusion into all of that rich delta farmland that used to exist there at the mouth of the Nile, where it came into the Mediterranean. Now, because you see, tons of sand would be brought by the Nile River every year on into the Mediterranean, and it formed this beautiful delta of farmland and all, but that's not happening anymore. In fact, you're starting to get saltwater intrusion, and they have lost more acreage, agricultural acreage, than they have gained by their ability now to irrigate with the water, but they've lost more acreage than they've gained. And they've lost the richest kind of acreage. And so God knows the damage that will take place, and it could be that the Lord here is describing the damage that will result from a massive nuclear holocaust. Men were scorched with the great heat and blasphemed the name of God, which had power over these plagues, and they repented not to give him glory. And the fifth angel poured out his vial on the throne of the beast, and his kingdom was full of darkness, and they gnawed their tongues for pain. And so even as God brought darkness upon Egypt, so God brings darkness upon the kingdom of the beast. And again, this could indicate a supernova condition of the sun, where it becomes extremely bright for a few days and then becomes dark. And they blaspheme the God of heaven, men continuing to blaspheme God because of their pain and their sores. And they repented not of their deeds. So the sixth angel poured out his vial upon the great river Euphrates, and the waters thereof were dried up, that the way of the kings of the east might be prepared. So God is going to gather together the nations into the area of Israel from the valley of Megiddo to Edom. And so God dries up now the river Euphrates to prepare the way for the kings of the east, China and all of her vast hordes of people, India, Pakistan, Japan, moving in from the east. And I saw three unclean spirits like frogs, demons, that come out of the mouth of the dragon, and out of the mouth of the beast, and out of the mouth of the false prophet. Interesting thing here. Those who have seemed to have had an out-of-body experience, where their spirits have left their bodies, and they were presumed dead. Those that have had these out-of-body experiences and had this conscious out-of-body state in which they looked back into the room and saw their bodies and saw the activities that were going on in the room, but they were out of their body observing it. It is interesting that for the most part, these who have had these out-of-body type experiences are aware that as their spirit left their body, it left their body through their mouth. Interesting, when you go back in the Old Testament and you read that God breathed into man and he became a living spirit. And those that have these out-of-body experiences will usually testify of their awareness that their spirit left through their mouth, and when their spirit came back, it came back in through their mouths. And it's most common among those who have had the out-of-body experiences to express it as the spirit going forth out of their mouth. Now, the interesting thing is that these spirits, these demonic spirits, go forth out of the mouths. It is also interesting that when Jesus cast out many of the demons, there were the loud screamings from the mouths of the individuals as the demons departed. And so, I don't think it'd do any good to keep your mouth shut. But it's just an interesting observation that out of the mouth of the Antichrist and his false prophet and out of Satan, out of their mouth go these spirits like frogs, demonic spirits. They are spirits of devils, we are told, working miracles, which go forth unto the kings of the earth and of the whole world to gather them to battle of that great day of God Almighty. And so by these demonic forces, the kings of the earth will be gathered together unto the area of Armageddon, where they are going to seek to make war against Jesus Christ at his return. Seek to thwart God's rule over the earth. It is interesting how that men in high places of government today are many of them controlled by demonic spirits.
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0: May the Lord be with you and bless you and keep you in His love and grace. May the Lord watch over you, and may you be filled with His Spirit and walk in the strength and in the power of the Spirit of God as He anoints you day by day. May you be enabled by Him, and may you enter into that fullness that He has for you, walking with the Lord, loving the Lord, listening to the Lord, alert unto the Lord in these last days when the world around you is walking in its drunken stupor. May your mind and heart be clear, sensitive to God and to the things of the Spirit. In Jesus' name.
2: 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Join us again next time as Pastor Chuck continues his verse-by-verse study through the Bible. 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
2: You don't get to make a decision in isolation. It trickles down to your kids. It spills over into your friendships, your family. It touches our community. It stunts the church. You can't drill a hole in your end of the boat and tell me that I won't sink along with you.

0: Pressure has a way of turning bad decisions into tempting ones. Welcome to Know the Truth. I'm Wayne Shepherd, and today, Pastor Philip DeCourcy shows us what can happen when fear, emotion, and circumstances begin calling the shots. Through the book of Ruth, we'll discover why difficult seasons demand more than quick reactions. They require wisdom grounded in God's Word. When life backs you into a corner, the voice you choose to follow can determine where you end up. Now, here's Pastor Philip with today's lesson. It's titled, A Costly Move.
1: Hang on to your seat as we delve into the first five verses of the book of Ruth. I'm going to gather my thoughts under three headings. If you're taking notes, we're going to see the des, we're going to see the decision, and we're going to see the deaths. It's all there in the text. Look at verse 1, the des. Now, it came to pass in the days when the judges ruled that there was a famine in the land, and a certain man of Bethlehem, Judah, went to dwell in the country of Moab, he and his wife and his two sons. And the name of the man was Elimelech. Although the book was written perhaps in the early days of David's rise as king over Israel, it was set in the days of the judges. Literally in the Hebrew, it was set during the days in which the judges judged, during the time when the judges led. That's where we're at. And that's a very dark and dismal chapter in Israel's history. Moral apostasy, economic hardship, tribal tension, spiritual jeopardy, national shame. They were often invaded by their neighbors. 11 of the tribes ganged up and almost eliminated the tribe of Benjamin. People did what was right in their own eyes, right? Judges 21, verse 25, 17, verse 16. They had thrown off restraint. They were now masters of their own fate, captains of their own soul. The exclusive, glorious worship of Yahweh had been diluted, and their worship of God had been married to local deities. The worship of God had been corrupted. The people of God had been compromised. The nation of God was weak. It was in trouble economically, militarily. These were dark days. A great shadow had cast itself over the land of Israel. And there was a sad and sorry recycling of sin. If you go back to the book of Judges, there are seven cycles. And the cycles go something like this. Israel serves the Lord. Israel falls into idolatry and compromise, becomes enslaved to sin or an invader. Israel cries out to the Lord. The Lord raises a judge. Israel repents. God delivers. There's a time of peace and prosperity. And then Israel stops serving the Lord, and the cycle begins all over again. And you'll see that happen seven times in the book of Judges. And maybe that's the thought I want to go into the verses in the book of Ruth with. It's just a recycling of disobedience and sin. And too often, the repentance is not godly sorrow, it's worldly sorrow. And that's the days we're in. And by the way, those days are marked by the judgment of God, right? Now, it came to pass in the days when the judges ruled that there was a famine in the land. Was that a natural occurrence? Because famines and dry spells and droughts certainly take place naturally within history. But I would argue this is more than a natural famine. Because if you go to Deuteronomy 28 or Leviticus 26, you'll see a clear correlation. God promised the people of God he would bless them if they obeyed, and he would curse them if they disobeyed. And the curse included famine and drought and the spoiling of their crops and the starvation of their animals and the loss of life. I would make an argument this is a God-sent famine. This is a time when God is cursing the people of God because of their faithlessness. The context of the book of Ruth is famine and faithlessness. And you know what's ironic about it? It's happening in Bethlehem. Bethlehem was situated in a very fertile part of Judah and the land of Israel. It was Israel's breadbasket. It was Israel's Midwest, so to speak. This was their farming territory. This is where their crops came. And you know what? Bethlehem in the Hebrew means house of bread. And here we have a man of the covenant, Elimelech, an Ephrathite, part of the tribe of Judah, and he's leaving Israel's breadbasket because it's empty. And he's going to Moab. That's the days in which the book of Ruth takes place. Now, it came to pass in the days when the judges judged, there was a famine. Now, before I leave that thought, it's into this darkness that the book of Ruth shines. The book of Ruth is like the first gleams of the morning after the night before. You've got the canonization of the people of God that has taken root. You've got the royal line of David is under threat. It's a time of cursing, not blessing, but the book of Ruth tells us that all hope is not lost. The book of Ruth will shine a spotlight on the faithfulness and the loyalty of a few, starting with a Moabite, a young woman called Ruth, who marries an Israelite, one of Elimelech's sons. They die, and her mother-in-law, Naomi, intends to head back because she's heard that the Lord has visited Judah once again and the famine has ended, and Ruth wants to go with her. And she says, you know what? Wherever you go, I'll go. Wherever you die, I will die. Your God will be my God. And you see this faithfulness, this loyalty, this chesed love, this mercy being displayed from an unusual source, and God rewards that. Because Ruth is gleaning in a field, and a godly man, a man of the covenant, a man who hadn't forsaken Israel, a man who still, given the fact that he wants to fulfill the Levirate law of the kinsman redeemer, he falls in love with Ruth and repays her faithfulness to Naomi, and then God repays his faithfulness to Naomi and Ruth. There's a marriage, there's a child, and you have the bloodline of David, and you have the genealogy of Jesus. It's important to keep that in mind because we're in the days when the judges are judging. And you've got cycles and cycles of disobedience and deliverance and then more disobedience. But God always has a remnant. And God always starts with a few individuals. And here we're being reminded before we go any further, as we said last week, I want to remind you again because it's such an encouragement. God wonderfully uses everyday faith, everyday kindness, everyday right responses to push back against the darkness and accomplish his plan and his program. Listen to Alistair Begg on the book of Ruth. It was into this swirl of social and religious and moral chaos that this book was written, reminding the children of God that there was hope, that a remnant of true faith remained, that God was continuing to work in the lives of ordinary people as they went about their daily chores. The book takes our gaze off the heroes. There's no judges here, no Samson, no Gideon, no Jephthah, no amazing story of Rahab. Instead, God is preoccupied with a woman called Naomi in her sorrow. We are given an intimate glimpse into her family life and we witness firsthand God's providence. Beautiful. And the point is this, given the context and historic background of this book, we're tempted to expect something big and something bold. Think about that. Something big, something bold. You know, Gideon and his 300 men. Samson and his mighty deeds. Something big, something bold. That's the solution. But you know what the big message of this little book is? More often than not, God continues his work, if not begins his work, in quiet places with ordinary people doing ordinary things. Now, to them, it doesn't look like much, but within the providence and sovereign plan of God, it becomes something great. And in a sense, the book of Ruth would remind us there's always another side to the times in which we live. And Ruth helps us to see that. It's as if the camera switches from the big picture of a nation in trouble, a national sin, and the recycling of disobedience and the hand of God in affliction. And then the camera switches to O little town of Bethlehem. And to a family emerging out of sorrow, who are down on their luck, who are gleaning in a field. And while Ruth is gleaning in a field, it just happens, the text says, that Boaz comes along. And as Paul Harvey says, you know the rest of the story. And it is a reminder that the real heroes are not always the charismatic leaders, because as the book of Judges shows us, they come and they go and they rise and they fall. But the work of God is done by godly plodders, hard domestic workers, mothers and fathers, leaving a legacy of faithful families, quiet servants of God who live peaceable lives. I love that text, if I can jump into the New Testament quickly. 1 Thessalonians 4:11-12. In the context of a church in the grip of prophetic fervor, Paul writes to the Thessalonians and says, hey, hold on a minute. Before you charge the hill, before you dress up in white robes and stand on the top of a mountain waiting for my son to come back, here's what I want you to do. I want you to pipe down. I want you to make it your ambition. What about this? Here's what I want you to make your ambition. Live quiet and peaceable lives. You don't need to be political rabble-rousers. You don't need to storm the hill. You don't have to have a big resume. You don't have to conduct a miracle crusade. No, I just want you to live quiet and peaceable lives. I want you to pay your bills. I want you to pay your mortgage. I want you to raise your family. I want you to do a good 8-to-5 job. I want you to be a man and a woman of integrity. I want you to love your neighbor. I want you to go to your church week in and week out and serve Jesus Christ in multiple ways. I'll use that. That's how you're meant to live, in the imminency of my son's return. Doesn't need to be fervor and something spectacular. It can be something as ordinary as a quiet and peaceable life, which is extraordinary. You know, I read a book a couple of years ago, really enjoyed, by Tim Chester and Steve Timmis in England. It was a book called The Total Church. And they had a statement in that which was really good, and I think it's worth sharing here. Christianity is best served by ordinary people doing ordinary things with gospel intentionality. Can I say that again? Christianity is best served by ordinary people doing ordinary things with gospel intentionality. Let me illustrate this and move on. You've heard of Jim Elliot. I've quoted him. I've told you his story. He was one of five men who gave up their lives for Jesus Christ in Ecuador. We know his story through the writings of his wife, Elizabeth Elliot. He would remind us he is no fool to give up what he cannot keep for that which he cannot lose. And he gave up his life as he was speared to death by Auca Indians. And his life has been an inspiration to men. Now, did you know the story of his brother, Bert? Oh, you've heard of Jim Elliot. What about Bert Elliot? Now, we would never have heard of Bert Elliot if it wasn't for Randy Alcorn. In fact, if you Google Bert, you'll maybe get about 70 entries. But in 1949, along with his wife, they left Multnomah Bible College, went to work for a missionary in Peru, and never left. And they continued to minister there well into their 80s. They established 170 churches across Peru. And when he was asked to reflect on his life, and maybe in comparison to his brother Jim, here's what Bert Elliott said. My brother Jim and I took different paths. He was a great meteor streaking through the sky. Bert was not. In fact, Randy Alcorn goes on to say he was a faint star in the distance that faithfully rises night after night and always is there. Always the same, the boring same thing. And you know what? In God's kingdom, we have meteors that strike across the sky. We have our Luthers and our Calvins and our Moody's and our Spurgeons and our Jim Elliots, and we're thankful for them. But what about the distant stars, the unsung heroes of the church, the Naomis and the Ruths and the Boazes, who stay faithful in the midst of famine and faithlessness? Let's move on. The decision The decision? The des, the decision. Well, this man made a decision to take his wife and two sons and to dwell, sojourn in the country of Moab. Verses 1 and 2. So in the midst of the famine, Elimelech decides to forsake his ancestral home. Keep that in mind. You know what? I own a beautiful home here in Orange County, but it's not my ancestral home. You know, I don't own any more than the little plot of ground I have. I'm not part of a tribe of the Courses in Orange County that have been here for generations, and God gave us that land as a birthright. But that's what's going on in our text in the background. Bethlehem, Judah, Elimelech was an Ephrathite. This was his ancestral home. This was a land deeded to him by God in a covenant with the sons of Jacob, and he's forsaking it. And he's going to Moab of all places. That's enemy territory. That's what's going on in our text. This is a costly move. This is a bad decision. And the text will bear that out. Before it's all said and done, Elimelech will die. His two sons will marry outside the covenant, and they will die. It will be 10 long, horrible years for this family. Harrowing. Hurtful. Elimelech didn't intend that. In fact, he might have even been motivated by the best of intentions. In fact, the word dwell here in verse 1 is very interesting. In the Hebrew, it is to sojourn. It's a temporary journey. He didn't intend to stay in Moab, but they did stay in Moab. He didn't intend for his sons to marry two women from Moab, but they married two women from Moab. They went there as a means of life, and they met death. It was a shortcut, but it ended up as a dead end. Scary stuff. Scary stuff. It was a bad decision. A bad decision for several reasons. Number one, he ignored the negative example of Abraham. Write down Genesis 12, 10 to 20. This would be known as a patriarchal story. This is a reference within history. You have another famine, and Abraham goes down to Egypt, and in an act of unbelief, he tells his wife Sarah to tell the man there that she is his sister. Because if they find out she was his wife, she was so beautiful, Abraham feared they would kill him. And you know what? They didn't kill him, but Pharaoh takes Sarah into his harem. It's a disaster. It's an act of unbelief. And it's one of several stories in the patriarchal chronicle about wrong reactions to famines, acting in fear, not faith. Number two, he read his circumstances wrongly and emotionally. Very, very important. He didn't look at the famine and his contacts through the lens of Scripture and the covenant, where in Deuteronomy 28 and Leviticus 26, we're told that Israel will suffer for their unbelief and their disobedience. And if he had understood that, he should have reacted in a different way. But he gets caught up in the circumstance. He's driven by emotion. He wants physical relief. Number three, he should have responded in repentance, right? That's Deuteronomy 28 and Deuteronomy 30, verses 1 to 3. I'm going to curse you if you disobey, but if you repent and if you return to me, I'll bless you again. Again, not reading it through the lens of Scripture, emotionally, selfishly, driven by the moment, and the pain that he was going through and the fears that were surrounding his heart, he acts presumptuously and he acts wrongly. And instead of repenting, he flees. I can't tell you how many times I've encountered Elimelech in the counseling room, driven by circumstances, swallowed up by emotion, desiring to escape the pain. They don't look through the lens of Scripture and they run from their circumstances. And rarely does it work out. And if it does work out, it's only momentary. What a man sows, what a woman sows, they shall reap. You see it here in the text. In fact, he's thinking the problem's on the outside. We've got a famine here. So there's no famine in Moab. Let's go to Moab. But the problem wasn't on the outside. It was on the inside. Like the rest of Israel, Elimelech needed to repent. and join in a national mourning for the sins of the people so that they might move from cursing to blessing. In fact, you could throw into that, it lacked faith. This decision lacked faith. It was driven by fear and circumstances and immediacy rather than faith in the covenant and a belief that God indeed would deliver his people if they would repent. It would take patience. It would take perseverance. He would have to go through some tough stuff until God's blessing came back. He lacked piety and seeking God. You know, it's so interesting. Do you know what Elimelech means in the Hebrew? God is king. God is king. But he's living in a day when there is no king in Israel and everybody's doing what's right in their own eyes and he joins them. He didn't seek the Lord. There's nothing in the text about prayer and fasting. There's nothing in the text about seeking godly counsel. He didn't reflect on the historical story of Abraham. He didn't think things through in the light of the covenant and the word of God. No. God was not king. God was not king. Emotions were king. Self-preservation was king. Circumstances were king. And he abandoned the place of calling and blessing. He took no counsel and he lacked biblical reasoning. But listen, whatever your Moab is, don't go there. Don't go there. Make God king. Make a decision through the lens of Scripture. Submit your will over your emotions to God and desire His glory through your decisions and some of the tough times that will bring you to better times.
0: Well, that really brings it home. Tough circumstances can make the wrong direction look appealing. That's why keeping God's word in front of us matters. 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Join us again next time as Pastor Philip continues his series, Everyday Faith, here on Know the Truth. Today's program was produced and sponsored by Know the Truth Incorporated. Jesus said, "You shall know the truth, and the truth shall make you free."

0: Welcome to Searchlight, a survey through Scripture with Pastor John Corson. It is our desire to bring you a systematic study of the entire Bible, chapter by chapter, book by book. On our last Searchlight program, we began considering the meaning behind communion, the table of the Lord. Why did Jesus ask us to remember Him with the bread and the cup? What does this mean? On our last program, we saw that many people look at communion as a somber affair where they remember Jesus in the process of His death. But this misses the point of communion. It is not to be a somber remembrance of His pain, but a celebration of our gain. It is to be a time of thanksgiving for what He has done for us. As we join our teaching in progress today, we are learning about what it means to give worth to communion. With our study, here now is Pastor John.
1: In many of our backgrounds, this passage was

understood to mean something like this. If there is an unconfessed sin in your life, if there's a struggle with some temptation that you're wrestling through, if you're hurting, man, you better be careful. Because if you come to communion in such a condition, you're drinking damnation to yourself. You're eating and drinking unworthily. And that then makes the service somber and heavy and depressing, you see. Is that what Paul is saying? Listen to the exhortation here. Listen to it. Look at it in a more accurate perspective, I believe. Paul is declaring this. Look, the communion service was established when I was with you. You let it go into something that it should never be, a drunken kind of orgy. I don't praise you for that. He says, and because you've lost the essential nature of communion, many are weak and sick and dying unnecessarily. Verse 30. Why? Not discerning the Lord's body. Verse 29. How? By not giving worth. Verse 28. Eating and drinking unworthily. The original word there is eating and drinking, not giving worth, value to the Lord's body and the blood, the elements of communion, you see. Because you don't value it, because you've forgotten about it, because it's not important to you, Paul is saying, I look out amongst you and I see people that are weak, folks that are sick, and some have even died. They haven't discerned, understood the potency, the vitality that is inherent in communion, you see. They don't give it worth. And so when they come to the table, if they come to the table, it's just some meaningless tradition, some ritual, not giving worth to it. They thus remain in damnation or judgment. They remain in a state of weakness or sickness or even dying unnecessarily, not giving worth or value to the Lord's table, you see. Those who interpret it the other way, who say, if there's some sin in your life, some struggle you're going through, don't take communion until you get it together, I believe they miss the point of this chapter. That would be like saying to somebody who's starving to death, you go up to him and say, hey, you're starving? Well, when you gain some weight, I'll give you a meal. When you get stronger, then I'll cook you supper. The guy's saying, I'm starving. That's the problem. Well, when you get better, then I'll cook you a meal. That's preposterous. If a guy is starving, obviously the need at that time is to nourish him, not send him on his way and say, get it together and come back later. And if a person is struggling with sin, wrestling with temptation, caught up in carnality, I suggest to you the very thing they need to do is come to the Lord's table and give it worth. And say, Lord, I need you in my life desperately. I eat of your body. And I drink of the blood of Christ, knowing that I am forgiven, how I need this evening. Thank you, Lord. And I celebrate what you did for me. And I celebrate the purpose for your death, that my sin is forgiven and that your body was broken for what? That I might be healed. Listen, for this cause, there's weakness and sickness and death. Not, verse 29, discerning the Lord's body. What about the Lord's body? Isaiah chapter 53 says very, very clearly, surely he has borne our griefs and carried our sorrows. He was wounded for our transgressions. He was bruised for our iniquities. The chastisement

0: chastisement of our peace was upon him. And by his stripes we are healed. By his stripes we're healed. When was his body broken? Oh, we know that not a bone of his was broken. John 19 tells us that during the crucifixion, they didn't break a bone in his body, as was normally the custom. When a man was being crucified, they would break the bones of his legs to speed up the process of death. But with Jesus, we are told in John 19, when they came to break his bones, they saw he was already dead. Thus they broke not a bone in his body. And then John says that the scriptures might be fulfilled. We are told in Exodus, we are told in the Psalms, concerning Messiah, the Passover lamb, the promised one, that not a bone of his would be broken. So, when was his body broken? It was broken when it was striped with the flagellum, when he was whipped with that stick that was 12 inches long with 20 leather thongs coming out of it. On the end of each thong was a lead ball like a deep sea fishing weight. And between that lead ball and the handle of the whip, the flagellum, in the leather strips were embedded glass and metal. And consequently, when a soldier who was skilled in this practice would take that flagellum, that whip, and put it, lay it, beat it on the backs and shoulders of the victim, the lead balls would make huge welts, and by the 10th or 12th blow, the glass and metal would begin to dig into those huge welts, and his back would become truly like hamburger meat. Why did the Father allow the Son to go through that kind of thing? Wasn't the cross sufficient? Wait a minute. By his stripes we're healed. Peter, in 1 Peter chapter 2, says, by his stripes, not we are healed, we were healed. When his body was broken in that way, healing was released. Now you say, I don't agree. I went to Baptist Seminary, and I don't agree. The healing is not physical. Read Matthew chapter 8, where Isaiah 53 is quoted as it relates to Jesus healing physical sickness. He did these things that it might be fulfilled, Matthew chapter 8 says directly. And then it quotes Isaiah 53. Jesus provided healing. Now, if you don't get it, if you don't discern it, verse 29 says, if you don't discern the Lord's body, if you don't get what he went through for you, then you will be perhaps unnecessarily sick and weak and dying, not realizing the vitality and potency in the broken body, that by his stripes we were healed. And so you'll be sick and weakly. Are you suggesting, John, that there is healing available for every Christian who discerns the Lord's body in every situation? Is that what you're saying? Yes, that's what I'm saying. Read Isaiah 53, 1 Peter 2, Matthew chapter 8, 1 Corinthians 11. The only conclusion that I can come to is that when his body was broken, particularly being striped with the flagellum, a healing was released. And Paul says, you're sick and weak unnecessarily because you haven't discerned, understood the breaking of the Lord's body. There's healing. The only question that I have is a single one, the timing. That's the only question. When I'm sick, when you're sick, whether it be a simple thing like a cold or as challenging a thing as cancer, know this. in the broken body, healing was released. Absolutely. And I don't know that if when you come to the Lord's table tonight, if this might be the moment in which that healing is enjoyed or embraced, or next week, or a month from now, or a year or two or three down the road, or when you get to heaven. But you're going to be healed. Me too. Absolutely. The only question is when. The healing was provided for. The question is when. The implication Paul is making is some of you are missing out on what the Lord would do right now because you don't give worth to the broken body. It's not important to you. It's not a priority for you. It's kind of a thing, well, where if I'm at a service and it's being served, okay, but I'm not going to really take the time or expend the energy to celebrate the Eucharist. And thus, because it's not important to you or important to me, Paul says, for this cause, not discerning the Lord's body, not giving it worth, eating or drinking unworthily, just saying, oh, well, it's being passed out, I better take it down. And you don't give it worth. You don't appreciate in your heart what the Lord did. Consequently, it does you no good. Oh, a few calories maybe, very few. But it does you no real good. You're weak and sickly and dying, be it physically, be it emotionally, be it spiritually, not discerning the Lord's body. But to those who give it worth, who say, hey, wow, this is what Jesus, the one thing he asked us to do as we remember him in showing his death, not the process of the death, but the purpose for the death, that we might be whole, that we might be what the Lord would have us to be. Therefore, I must not neglect the Eucharist. It must be a priority. And quite frankly, we are the first generation in history, as far as I can tell, that does not emphasize communion. When you read church history, when you read the book of Acts, there's a very real awareness that the Lord's Supper, the Eucharist, communion, the Lord's table, the table of thanksgiving was the central fact of the life of the congregation. Oh, there was teaching for sure, and there was praise, absolutely, and there was prayer, you bet. But communion was the non-negotiable essential. Today, some have gone weeks, months, some have even gone years without communion. It's not important to them. And because of a failure to give it worth, you're experiencing damnation, destruction, problems unnecessarily. You're weak, you're sick, you're dying physically, emotionally, spiritually, in ways that you need not be, failing to give the Lord's body and blood worth, failing to discern the power of the broken body, failing to understand that when his body was broken, Romans chapter 6 says, our old man, the old sinful tendencies, the junk, that it was also broken with him. The power was dissipated. So when I come to the table, I celebrate that fact. Oh, Lord, you know I've been wrestling with this tendency or with that attitude. And now, Lord, I take and eat of your body, understanding that the old man that's raging within me, the power is broken when you died on the tree, and I celebrate that fact. And I take the cup and say, oh, Lord, praise be to your name. I am forgiven. I'm free tonight to just worship you and talk with you. I don't have to get it together, Lord. I am unworthy. Only you are worthy to receive glory and honor and power, Lord. And I'm just here giving thanks for this table. There are those that would say, we must protect the Lord's table if you've been divorced. Many denominations say you cannot come. If you're caught up in sin, you must not come. If you're not a member of this church, you will not come. I understand the heart in wanting to protect the Lord's table. But the table doesn't need protection. It needs impartation. People need to come and dine and eat and celebrate their salvation and enjoy their forgiveness and receive their healing and recognize that the power of sin is broken as they eat of the broken body of their Savior. This is the table of thanksgiving. Paul says, hey, Corinthian congregation, don't be sick, don't be weak, don't be dying prematurely, failing to discern, understand the Lord's body. Don't be caught up or stuck in your damnation or your problem because you haven't given worth to the Lord's blood, the Lord's body at communion. Don't neglect it. That is the message of 1 Corinthians 11, I am convinced personally. Because of the situation Paul was addressing, they had taken it too far and forgotten the whole purpose of communion. But it was indeed a celebration. And because of the exhortation that Paul is expressing, hey, give it worth. Understand, lest you remain in this state of damnation or destruction, lest you be sick and weak spiritually, emotionally, even physically. You don't need to be. Come and dine, he would say to you, to me. There are some essential things that must be in place. Only a handful. You need to read your Bible. You need to pray. Talk to the Father continually, freely. You need to love, because Jesus said all the law is summed up in that single command, love. And you need to have communion. People that pray and read their Bibles and love sometimes neglect the Eucharist, this very central key component of spiritual life, and they lose weight spiritually. They lose heft. They diminish. They're weak and sickly and dying. Why? Failing to discern or give worth to the Lord's body broken. Celebrate the blood that was shed for their sin. And they just start drying up. Communion is the way to be born again. Do this often in remembrance of me. Has it been sort of neglected by you? I was reading about hippopotamuses some time ago. 6,000 pounds weighs the average hippo, 4 feet wide. But this is what I didn't know about hippopotamuses. These marvelous animals, they have weight, they have heft. Did you know that in times of drought, they have been tracked, they have been known to travel 2,000 miles in search of a single meal? That's heavy. They're hungry, they're dry, and they have traveled virtually across the continent of Africa in search for their food, their eating spot. We go through dry times spiritually, but we won't travel 20 miles to come to communion. We won't take 20 minutes early in the morning. We won't take the time to sit down with our husband or wife or kids or whatever the context might be at the kitchen table and say, hey, we need to eat of the Lord's body and drink of his blood. And we wonder why we get weaker and skinnier and less heft spiritually. One of the reasons is we know intellectually, theologically, the validity of communion, but we fail to make it an essential part of our spiritual life. And so there's a diminishing. Just like you pray, just like you read your Bible, don't let communion, the Eucharist, be neglected. It's the one thing that Jesus said, this is what I want you to do in remembering me, that you might do well spiritually. This is how you honor me. Climb up, kids, and banquet with me. There's a dynamic. There's a vitality that you need, and I'm making open for you. We need to celebrate Jesus, to do what he's asked us to. In eating of his body, being born again, Lord, take control of me. In drinking of his blood, Lord, thank you, I'm forgiven. And now, Lord, having given worth to what you did for me and obeying what you've asked of me, this do in remembrance of me, I know, Lord, that I am nurturing the spiritual life within me and my friends and family. Come to the fellowship. Go to another church. Do it in your kitchen. But don't neglect communion. For this cause, we have some skinny, skinny Christians. They haven't given worth to the Lord's body and blood. They've discerned not his body. May the Lord give you wisdom and me understanding.
1: Have you given worth to the Lord's body and blood? Is communion a priority in your life? If we want to be spiritually strong, we need to heed the exhortation and give proper worth and place to communion. We need to come and dine regularly with our Lord and give thanks to him and receive healing and forgiveness from him. You'll be glad you did.
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0: Your tastes change when you become a Christian. At least, they should. But one thing that doesn't change is your sin nature. And that can cause a real battle within each and every one of us. Here's Pastor Lloyd Pulley.
1: Now that you can be born again by believing in Jesus, there's going to be some acquiring some new tastes. But whom you present yourself is key, because even though you have a new taste for love and care and there's something changed in you, you still are connected to this old body that has its old habits and its old desires. And so we have that spiritual battle going on.

0: Well, it is time once again for Bridging the Gap with Pastor Lloyd Pulley. Hi there. Welcome to the program. If you've been a Christian for any length of time, you know the joy that comes from the freedom that we have in Christ. We know that no matter how badly we mess up, God will forgive us. Now, that is a great thing, as I just mentioned, but it's not a license to do whatever you want because you won't face repercussions. The consequences of sin are there. So let's ask a question today, shall we? How can we manage to keep ourselves in the love of God when all we see around us is depravity and temptation? Here's Pastor Lloyd to answer that very important question. We're in Jude, verses 20 and 21.
1: We are picking up in this amazing little epistle of Jude, the half-brother of Jesus, who, along with his brother James, who was the leader in the church in Jerusalem, Jude just had a pithy way of expressing things, and originally did not believe his brother was the Messiah until after the resurrection, when apparently Jesus appeared to Jude and James, and there was a real homecoming, if you will. And God impacted them greatly. And Jude was writing to encourage the common salvation, but ends up exhorting them to contend for the faith once and for all delivered to the saints. And faith is that which you could say it's subjective. I trust in the Lord. But the faith is the whole teaching about what we do trust in. What does the Bible tell us to trust in? The faith. Because it's the object of your faith as well as you're subjectively putting faith. Well, he warned of false teachers that would creep in and subvert that and lead people away from the faith into some little other agendas, a little other doctrines, heresies. And the last time we looked at his final description of these guys in verse 19, he said, "These are sensual persons who cause divisions, not having the Spirit." And it's amazing how that all ties together. If you reject truly the God, Creator, and his purpose for your life, and even if you pretend to uphold him, but you're living for the sensual aspect, your senses, what you can see, what you can hear, touch, smell, taste, and that's your life. He goes, you're going to have a different agenda when you come among the community of people. And Jude is warning about these people because essentially if your senses to be filled is your priority, then you're eventually going to be at odds with others who are trying to fill their senses, and you're going to be in competition. Unlike the community of God, you know, you'll be causing divisions where the community of God, out of love, is enlarging the heart and expanding that and caring for others. But these, of course, are this way because he sums it all up.

0: you're not having the Spirit. And that's what sums up our entire life without God. With the Spirit, the Bible says there is liberty. There's liberty. But without the Spirit, you are enslaved. You're ruled by various desires. As I mentioned, the Buddhists have that problem pinned down. They do. They just don't have the correct answer. The only thing that can change is you got to change your heart. And there's no human way to do that. Freedom to do the right thing is this liberty. And I often think of it this way. What if, just think about this for a moment. What if you were free to only enjoy the foods that were very healthy for you and absolutely despise the foods that were unhealthy? Now, that would actually be a very interesting freedom. Imagine the only thing you liked was something very healthy for you. How good that would be for you. But here's the challenge with our desires. Our desires have been twisted and tweaked because of sin, that we desire the thing that's not good for us. We desire the thing that might break a relationship, that might lead to selfishness, that might lead to indulgence, that might lead to addictions. And we're enslaved by those things, unless you're free to be able to do the right thing. Since not having the Spirit is sensual and you've developed a palate for the things of that are not good for you, you have to acquire now as a believer. Think of it this way. This is going to be a whole new dimension of acquiring the Lord's plan and purpose. So we come to verse 20 and verse 21, where Jude is essentially going to talk about acquiring this new fitting life that fits with a life in the Spirit, because it's a contrast. Not these don't have the Spirit, but you, contrast. You with the Spirit, beloved, building yourselves up on your most holy faith, praying in the Holy Spirit, keeping yourselves in the love of God, looking for the mercy of our Lord Jesus Christ unto eternal life. So this is really the amazing picture that we have from Jude in regard to this new life that he's talked about. And again, you know, now that you can be born again by believing in Jesus, there's going to be some acquiring some new tastes. But whom you present yourself is key, because even though you have a new taste for love and care and there's something changed in you, you still are connected to this old body that has its old habits and its old desires. And so we have that spiritual battle going on. But here's what we note in these two verses. We have four exhortations here in verse 20. But you, beloved, building yourself up on your most holy faith, praying in the Holy Spirit, number 2, number 20, verse 21, number 3, keep yourselves in the love of God, and then number 4, looking for the mercy of our Lord Jesus Christ unto eternal life. Four things. But you might miss, because sometimes it's not obvious, that there's really three of these are supporting one of them. Because the verbs are very clear. In fact, you can see it in the English pretty much. He says, keeping or building yourselves up, praying in the Holy Spirit, and looking. So it's kind of a continual thing. But the goal is, verse 21, that one verb is different. Keep yourselves in the love of God. What would that mean essentially? Well, it means this. Just as Paul wrote to the Corinthians and said, now these three, faith, hope, and love, the greatest of these is love. So in all your faith and all your hope, it feeds into walking now presently with love. In fact, it also comes out in other ways too. You know, Jude has an affinity for triplets, as we know, so it would be unusual for him to use four things in his list. But these are exhortations that involve a development of love. Now, love is the key. The question, however, when you see love is the key, what love is it? Is it my love for God? Is that what he's talking about? Or is it God's love for me? This love of God. Which is it? Well, when you compare Scripture with Scripture, you discover something that Jesus said, as the Father loved me, he told his disciples in a very intimate setting, as the Father loved me, I have also loved you. Abide in my love. So that's the idea of the love that you're receiving. You abide. You stay in the love that God has given to you. But he quickly goes to what Jude would probably say. This is connected. He says, verse 10 of John 15. So he goes from verse 9, as the Father loved me, I've loved you, abide in my love. Then he goes to verse 10, if you keep my commandments, you will abide in my love, just as I've kept my Father's commandments and abide in his love. So the interesting thing there is obedience. Now remember the new commandments, to love God with all your heart and to love your neighbor as yourself. Upon these hang all the law. So it is both the love of God and responding. So in a sense, it all makes sense. Because love is not something you can do alone. That's crucial. In fact, that really comes down to everything we do. In fact, I think of every ministry we have, every event we put on. You know, sometimes people get, well, that's another event. You guys are doing another event. Reality is this. If the event were the goal and people were just the tools to get that event done, we would have it all backwards. But an event or a ministry or an outreach or whatever it might be is the tool to develop the community of God's people, working together for the common cause that he would have. And there's something dynamic that happens in those, you know, the people that went out to saturate, you know, it's like they took a Saturday and I hurt my back. I couldn't even be there, and I didn't even know I was going to make this weekend. So I'm standing on prayer, believe it or not. But I was amazed at the response people had, getting to know the people they went out with and also going out and connecting with neighbors. It was an amazing thing. But you see, this is the thing. Love doesn't happen alone. And it's a contrast, because if your love for God and people is overmatched by your love for pleasures, well, as Jesus guided Paul to say in his epistle, 2 Timothy 3:4, Paul wrote that in the last days, men would be lovers of pleasures rather than lovers of God. And that's the contrast that Judah's making. Not of the spirit, sensual, all about feeding the senses here, compared to the love that is dynamic.
1: 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Now, let's be honest, we all love pleasure, don't we? But the pursuit of pleasure sometimes, well, takes us to places we shouldn't go. 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
0: It's a fickle thing to serve pleasures, to live for pleasures, to love pleasures, because pleasures keep diminishing and you have to keep adding. You know what it's like. I'll give you a simple illustration. You'll get this immediately. Maybe it was some experience that you had on a trip or a vacation, or maybe some, you know, thing that really you just experienced.

0: trip or a vacation or maybe some, you know, thing that really you just experienced, or maybe something that happened to you in some dramatic way at a place that was like, wow, this is amazing. I got to come back here. And so you spend all the money to go back to that place, to get back to that vacation. You get in the same room in the same hotel and you're like, yeah, it's just not the same. What happened? Now, that is not an unusual thing. When something is new and tantalizing and exciting, it stirs our pleasure zones, but then happens the same old, same old, same old. And that is essentially why someone in the world doesn't really care for monogamous marriage. You know, you're going to be the same person for 50 years. It's going to get old. You're going to get old. Well, you know what? That's the amazing thing about love in contrast with pleasures. The more you feed pleasure, the more it disappoints you. And you have to keep adding more. Like the woman at the well, whom Jesus said, go call your husband. And she says, I don't have a husband. And he says, yes, you're right. You've had five husbands. And the one you're with now isn't even your husband. He did not do that to shame her, but to point out, look, you are proving in your own life you can't get satisfied. You can't get no satisfaction. And you've tried. You've tried. But it's not there. And it keeps going. And it's not unlike David's son. He had a few different sons from a few different women in his life. And by the way, people read that about David having multiple wives and Solomon especially. And well, God was okay with that? No, he wasn't. God said from the beginning that a man shall leave his father and mother and cleave to his wife, and the two become one flesh. That was God's design. But God, you see, gives leeway, gives space, gives freedom to you make a choice and let you discover for yourself how it hurts when you go outside of God's plan. Listen, he is going to give you all the freedom you want. This is the thing that strikes me about the freedom we have in this country, which I'm so thankful for. It was built upon this sense that a conscience should be a person's guide, not force. And, you know, you can have different opinions about stuff, and we could have all dialogued up until this year. Now there is no dialogue. This is one way only. Everything you've experienced has been a part of a privileged culture that you've had, and so you are disqualified. Your opinion means nothing. And of course, their opinion means everything, and they're going to basically force everyone to bow, everyone to throw their fist in the air. And that's kind of how it works in the world, can have no opposition. But when you have a freedom, and God gives that freedom, you know, he gives you a freedom of choice, and you learn experientially sometimes that, wow, that wasn't a good choice. I should have listened to the Lord. Lord, why didn't you stop me? Have you ever said that? Why didn't you stop me, God? Exactly, because he is not totalitarian. He is not going to dictate. He wants a relationship. And with that comes some choice. So David had a couple of wives, and it raised some problems. And particularly one, from one wife he had this beautiful daughter named Tamar. From another wife he had a son named Amnon. And Amnon thought his half-sister was absolutely a babe, gorgeous, drop dead, I want her. But he couldn't because half-sister. So he's mulling around, he's all unhappy, he can't have her. You know, and he's longing, and his friend, Jonadab, what a friend. Listen, be careful the kind of friends you hang around with, because some friends will tell you to do really stupid things. And Jonadab told David's son Amnon, hey, just, you know, pretend you're sick and call her in, and, you know, then you can lie with her.
1: Oh, that's a good idea.
0: So he does it. He sets it up, sends out all the servants, you know, he pretends he's sick. She's making him cakes right there in front of him, and he's getting more lustful than ever. And eventually when she starts to feed him the cakes, he grabs her and he lays with her. And she says, please don't, you know, how could I endure the shame? And he doesn't care. He has his own desires. And he rapes her. And the most telling thing is after that happens, it says this, that the hatred with which he hated her now was more than the love with which he loved her before. Because the anticipation of what you're going to get, the pleasure of some tantalizing

Prioritizing attractive sin will always be disappointing. If not that event, the next event or the future. But this is exactly what happened. And that happens with any sensual desire, whether it's, if I could get that house. Oh, you know, look, you go out on somebody's boat and you're like, man, this is the life. I got to get a boat. And you get a boat. And you realize you've just become a slave to that thing. That's why they say the two best days in a person's life, the day they get their boat and the day they sell it. Because all that, that's the world. This is how pleasures work. But love is different than lust. In fact, what is the opposite of love? I know some of you are going to say hate. It's so easy. It seems obvious, but it's really not. The opposite of love is lust. Love is giving. Love is other-centered. Love is outward. Lust is taking, receiving me, my pleasure. Hatred, of course, is just a subset of me. I don't get my way, so I hate you. But it's because of lust. Lust is the problem. And when you think of love, all the worldly attachments are going to disappoint because they just don't last. And people that make it, they finally get their goal, they always come to the same conclusion. This is it. This is what I sold my soul for. This is it. Thankfully, the Lord got that to me before I had to go down that road. As I was pursuing my degree and I had all these plans of making it big in the business.

0: this world. I'm really going to, it's all about money. It's about this and that in my life. And when the Lord opened my eyes to his dimension and the love that I experienced, his love was so filling and so full. All of a sudden I saw how empty it all was. I thought, that's what I was selling my soul for? Lord, thank you. And he gave me a privilege. You know, I could have just as easily gotten business and made money and provided for my family and continued to disciple and minister to people. But he gave me even a greater opportunity to minister the gospel, which I consider a huge privilege. Well, love is the key. All the other things, the keep, the building, the keeping, the praying, all of those are meant to build up this foundation of love that we have. So he goes on to say in verse 20, building yourselves up on your most holy faith. That's the first thing he says. Building yourselves up, verse 20, on your most holy faith. That is the faith that is also holy. That is, it's unique. See, Christianity, the truth, the doctrine of faith, the doctrine of what the Bible tells us is true, is so unique from any other religion. Because all religions, you know, when people say all religions lead to the same place, yeah, they all do. And thank God I'm not going there. Because all religions are dependent upon some good work you do. Something you do, something about you, some work. It's about work, works-based salvation. And sometimes that even creeps into the church, and that's what Jude's concern is. They've twisted grace. They've twisted it. Build yourselves up on your most holy faith. That is, in order to experience the love of God, you've got to believe in him. But what do you believe about him? What he has revealed. So we come to him as a living stone. He was rejected by men, but he was precious. He's the cornerstone. We are all living stones being built up together in his purpose. I always like that living stone illustration because it's unlike a brick, which is pretty much dead. You put it in place, it remains static, it stays there, the brick wall is solid. But when God builds his building, his church, it's a unique thing.
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2: For someone that's new in their faith, Pastor Lloyd, they're still learning how to spend daily time with the Lord. 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
3: Well, you know, honestly, you know, the Bible gives us a great promise in Psalm 1. He who delights in the Lord, meditates in his word day and night, will be like a tree planted by streams of water. Trees don't get strong overnight. It's a little by little growth. You know, the same is true spiritually. A little time in the morning. Just stop all the noise. Stop all of the concerns you've got to jump to. Please don't go to social media. Stop right there. Just open your Bible. And Lord, it's you and me. And have that time. You know, I have a habit of putting the Bible on the audio and listening to the passages that I'm through the Bible in a year. And then after I do that, I open the scriptures and then I go through it again and I underline and I highlight. And I got to tell you, just that time to let God speak to me, it really changes everything.
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0: We've all heard of the Ten Commandments, but did you know God originally gave his people a choice between the law and grace? Welcome to Through the Bible. This time, Dr. J. Vernon McGee tells us about how when God brought the Israelites out of Egypt, he bore them on eagle's wings. In other words, he delivered them by grace. But instead of being content to live under that grace, they wanted to live by law. I'm Steve Schwetz, your host on this five-year journey through God's entire Word. While you grab your Bible, Greg Harris, Through the Bible's president, and I have a couple of letters from our home groups in India.
1: That's right. Today, we're going to be talking about a language called Bhojpuri, which is spoken in parts of India as well as parts of Nepal. And as always, these home group responses are very moving.
0: Yep, absolutely. This first one's from a local pastor who says, "By the grace of God, I have been faithfully serving a small church. While the journey has always been guided by God's hand, a significant milestone in our ministry came with the introduction of the media player that you provided." By the way, they're referencing these media players that we hand out for the radio home groups.
1: That's right.
0: So it's a sub-teaching of Through the Bible. "This resource has greatly impacted not only my personal walk with Christ, but also the spiritual growth of my congregation and family. Upon introducing these teachings to our church, I was met with great enthusiasm. It helped members dive deeper into the Word of God, and they learned how to apply biblical principles in practical, everyday ways. The transformation has been truly remarkable." Let me just stop right there. I don't, unless you've been to this part of the world or any place like in Africa and seen this transformation happen, see a pastor who's a lay guy, not trained in seminary, who gets a hold of one of these media players and then they distribute them to their churches, you see people come alive with an understanding of the gospel and the understanding of the Bible. And it challenges the pastor. It's almost like when you play a sport like golf with somebody that's better than you, you end up playing better.
1: Yeah.
0: These pastors get better because their congregations understand the Bible better because of Through the Bible.
1: It's true.
0: And they're listening as well. It's this virtuous cycle that the Lord creates through exposing people to God's Word, and you have an opportunity to be a part of that with Through the Bible. So I hope you're excited as we are when we read these letters.
1: Yes.
0: Now, let me continue. "Members have embraced the study tool wholeheartedly, sharing it with their families and neighbors, sparking a great thirst for the Word of God throughout our community. This renewed interest in Scripture has drawn many closer to Christ. My own family has been blessed by this journey. Through consistent engagement, we have grown in our understanding of God's purpose and calling for our lives. I am sincerely grateful to your team for equipping us with such a valuable and effective resource."
1: Yeah, and on top of all the wonderful things that are in that letter, think about human nature being what it is. You would think that a pastor would feel it threatening, right? Why are you bringing this teaching into my church? And yet we encounter these pastors, you and I have encountered them personally in many different countries, where they are beyond thankful. They are overjoyed, saying, "This is transforming my own ministry." Like you said, as a pastor, it's upping my game, so to speak.
0: Yeah.
1: And also, it's changing our church. And we have time for a really short letter, but powerful. A couple named Joy and John wrote, "This is a very helpful study for our church. We are growing together in God's Word, and our community is better for it."
0: And that's the second reference to community.
1: Yes.
0: And when the gospel comes to a community, when people grow in their understanding of the Word of God, it changes communities.
1: Yes.
0: Greg, let me pray for us as we begin. Heavenly Father, I pray that you would continue to use your Word to change believers and to conform them to the image of Christ, and that would have an impact in every community in which they live. May you be glorified in the teaching that we're going to hear even now today on this program. In Jesus' name, amen. Turn to Exodus 19 as we make our way through the Bible with Dr. J. Vernon McGee.
2: Now, friends, as we come back today to this 19th chapter of the book of Exodus, we got down really last time to verse 4. "Ye have seen what I did unto the Egyptians, and how I bare you on eagle's wings and brought you unto myself." Now, the children of Israel now come up to Mount Sinai. They've left the land of Egypt. God delivered them, and he has brought them now to Mount Sinai. And they're going to have to make a decision here at Mount Sinai. God says, "You've seen how I bore you on eagle's wings." As we said last time, eagle's wings are a symbol of deity. And they set forth here the salvation by the grace of God. And we are going to see that they also set forth discipline by the grace of God. That's when we get over to Deuteronomy. But here we see it's salvation. Now, will you notice, God says, I have brought you on eagle's wings. Well, how did he do it? Well, first of all, he found them helpless and hopeless in the slavery of Egypt, and he delivered them. He redeemed them by blood. And that night when the death angel passed over, and that was the death of the firstborn in the houses where there was not the blood, why, that ended the plagues. And that night the children of Israel marched out. Then they came to the Red Sea, and even then they were not out of the land of Egypt. And Pharaoh could have well have slaughtered them, just like animals, and that's what he would have done had not God intervened again. And God brought them across the Red Sea by power, mighty power. Only the power of God could do that. And you see here, he's bearing them on eagle's wings. He's carrying them that way. And then they've come out now of slavery to freedom. They've come out of the brickyards to go to the promised land. From Egypt now to Sinai, from death to life, from Egyptian darkness to heaven's light, from the helplessness under the slave master to the very heart of God, all the way from defeat to victory. And now he's brought them to Mount Sinai. And on the way over, we've seen seven experiences that they've had. Now, those seven experiences are very meaningful, as we've seen for us today. We've seen how he met their need. These are experiences you and I'll have, and how God meets our need today, how he provides for us. God gave them manna. God gave them water from the rock. God sweetened the bitter waters at Marah. And that long 3 days wilderness march without any water. And then God delivered them from Amalek. The victory was won through prayer. You can't overcome the flesh, friends, by effort. I'm sure you've learned that. This is something you turn over to the Holy Spirit and learn to walk by the Spirit. The victory is on the hilltop, never down by fighting. And I'm sure many of us have learned that. And then we do not today serve God through worldly wisdom. We hear so much about the Lord's will, the Lord's will. I noticed recently in a church where they were having a series of meetings, and every service had to do how you can find the Lord's will, how you can find the Lord's will. And I came to the conclusion from some of the subjects that a great deal of worldly wisdom was being used to find out God's will for your life. I don't think you find it out that way, my friend. This idea today that we are to do the expedient and we're to use certain methods and that type of thing, that just doesn't happen to be God's way of doing it. Oh, God bore them on eagle's wings, and that's the way he bears us today. That's by his marvelous grace, and we walk by faith. That's the thing that God is saying to them here. He wants now to have them make a decision, though. He says, you've seen what I've done already. And now in verse 5, he says, now therefore, if ye will obey my voice indeed and keep my covenant, then ye shall be a peculiar treasure unto me above all, for all the earth is mine. And his question is going to be, are you willing to keep the commandments that God will give to you? And we'll see in a minute their reaction to that. And they're going to exchange grace for law, by the way. And a great many people do that today. But you and I live in a day when God saves by grace, and he doesn't save by law. And what a contrast there is between law and grace. What a difference it is. The law demands, grace gives. The law says do, grace says believe. The law exacts. Grace bestows. The law says work. Grace says rest. The law threatens, pronouncing a curse. Grace entreats, announcing a blessing. The law says do, and thou shalt live. Grace says live, and thou shalt do. The law condemns the best man, and grace saves the worst man. The law reveals the character of God, and it also reveals the weakness of man. Paul says, now we know that whatsoever the law saith, it saith to them that are under the law, that every mouth might be stopped, the whole world come guilty before God. God never gave the law to save at all. Somebody says, then why was the law given? And as many of you have heard me say before, no one was ever saved by keeping the law. You couldn't mention a one. Moses here was a murderer, friends. He was no law keeper at all. And he's going to get very angry, we're going to see, and lose his temper and smite that rock twice when he shouldn't even have smitten it once. This is something that we need to note very carefully, that the law was given, friends, for a very definite reason. Paul says in verse 19 of Galatians 3, wherefore then serveth the law? It was added, not because of, but for the sake of transgressions, till the seed should come to whom the promise was made. You see, the law was given to reveal that we were sinners, and it was just given temporarily, till the seed should come, and that seed is Christ. And Paul goes on to say in verse 24, wherefore the law is our schoolmaster to bring us to Christ, that we might be justified by faith. Now, the schoolmaster here is not a school teacher. It is a slave that took the little child that was born into a home of a Roman patrician or a well-to-do Roman citizen. And he took the little child, clothed it, that is, in the sense he dressed him every morning, washed him, blew his nose when he needed it. And then there came a day when the little fellow grew old enough to go to school. So the schoolmaster is the one who led him to school. And the word is pedagogus, which means to take the little one by the hand and lead him to the school. Now the law, friends, is our schoolmaster, our pedagogus. He's the one that takes us by the hand as little children, brings us to the cross and says, little fella, you need a savior. You need to be saved. You're a sinner. Now the law is just that. And these people are given the opportunity. And now notice the reaction of these people to all of this. In verse 6, and ye shall be unto me a kingdom of priests and a holy nation. You see, God's original intention for Israel was that they were to be a kingdom of priests, that all of the tribes were to be priests. But because of their failure to go in at Kadesh Barnea and their failure here at the giving of the law, and they've made the golden calf, why, he only chose one tribe. But his ultimate goal, and in the millennium, you'll find that the entire nation of Israel will arrive at that original purpose of God, that they are going to be a nation of priests here on this earth. That'll be long after the church is removed and will be in heaven with the Lord Jesus in the New Jerusalem. Now, he says, here ye shall be unto me a kingdom of priests and a holy nation. These are the words which thou shalt speak unto the children of Israel. Now, verse 7, and Moses came and called for the elders of the people and laid before their faces all these words which the Lord commanded him. Now, listen to these people. What self-confidence they had. Verse 8. And all the people answered together and said, all that the Lord hath spoken, we will do. And Moses returned the words of the people unto the Lord. Now, this is going to be the beginning of this dispensation of law that came in at Mount Sinai when God gave the law to these people. And it goes all the way from Mount Sinai to Calvary, all the way from the Exodus to the cross, all the way from one mount to another mount. It is the revelation now that a people under ideal conditions are not able to keep the law. But will you listen to them? Verse 8, and all the people answered together and said, all that the Lord hath spoken, we will do. Now, my friend, they haven't even heard what he's going to say. God says, would you like to have my commandments? Would you like now to be under law? They said, why, bring it on. We'll keep it. And that's the attitude of a great many people today, that you can please God, that natural man can please God. And friends, it's been demonstrated for 1,500 years. These people, under law, made a failure. They made a terrible failure. They were not able to keep the law. And it's impossible for the natural man to. And that's exactly what Paul is saying in Romans 8, the reason God has us on a different plane altogether, that we can never please God. The law was given to control that old nature, and it doesn't, because the old nature is a communist. You can't control it. It is a revolutionary. And will you listen to what he says in Romans 8, verse 6? For to be carnally minded is death, but to be spiritually minded is life and peace, because the carnal mind is enmity against God. For it's not subject to the law of God, neither indeed can be. Now, you and I have an old nature, and that nature is at enmity against God. It can never be obedient unto God. Have you made that discovery in your own life? Have you found out that you're a failure at meeting God's standard? And thank God he has another arrangement. And the self-confidence of people today who tell me that they keep the law, and that there's nothing that makes a hypocrite out of a person than to walk around and say today, I keep the law, when you know you don't measure up to God's standard at all. All right? Now let's look at it. God's going to give them the law. They say, bring it on. What self-confidence, what arrogance, if you please, and what awful, unspeakable blindness and ignorance this is. And yet there are multitudes today, after God's already demonstrated that man could not be saved under law, he gave that dispensation. It's been tried out, and it's been tried out under ideal conditions, more ideal, by the way, than today. Now, verse 9 of this 19th chapter of Exodus, and the Lord said unto Moses, lo, I come unto thee in a thick cloud, that the people may hear when I speak with thee, and believe thee forever. And Moses told the words of the people unto the Lord. There are those that think that the giving of the law was a very beautiful thing. Many years ago in Georgia, I had a lady that came up to me. She was a very cultured, refined Southern lady. And she said to me, Mr. McGee, don't you think the giving of the law was such a beautiful and lovely thing? And I think I shocked her. I said, I don't see anything beautiful in it. It's a frightful and terrifying thing. All right? Let's look at this now, because here's the giving of the law. And you tell me whether you see anything beautiful in it or not. Listen, verse 10, and the Lord said unto Moses, go unto the people and sanctify them today and tomorrow, and let them wash their clothes, and be ready against the third day, for the third day the Lord will come down in the sight of all the people upon Mount Sinai. This is a tremendous scene, you say. Well, wait a minute, we're not through. Will you listen to this? And thou shalt set bounds unto the people round about, saying, take heed to yourselves, that ye go not up into the mount, or touch the border of it. Whosoever toucheth the mount shall be surely put to death. Now, does that sound beautiful to you, my friend? Why, they were told not to even get near the mount and not to touch it. They'd be smitten dead. That's not beautiful. That's awful. Now, verse 13, there shall not a hand touch it, but he shall surely be stoned or shot through, whether it be beast or man. It shall not live. When the trumpet soundeth long, they shall come up to the mount. And Moses went down from the mount unto the people and sanctified the people, and they washed their clothes. And he said unto the people, be ready against the third day. Come not at your wives. And it came to pass on the third day in the morning that there were thunders and lightnings and a thick cloud upon the mount, and the voice of the trumpet exceeding loud, so that all the people that was in the camp trembled. My friends, this is not a circus parade that's going by. This is the giving of the law. And this is terrifying. And the people trembled because it was a frightful experience. Listen, I'm not through reading. Verse 17, and Moses brought forth the people out of the camp to meet with God. And they stood at the nether part of the mount. And Mount Sinai was altogether on a smoke, because the Lord descended upon it in fire. And the smoke thereof ascended as the smoke of a furnace, and the whole mount quaked greatly. Do you want to tell me you think that the giving of the law is beautiful? My friend, it was a terrifying thing that took place. Now we are told that when the voice of the trumpet sounded long and waxed louder and louder, Moses spake, and God answered him by a voice. And the Lord came down upon Mount Sinai, on the top of the mount, and the Lord called Moses up to the top of the mount. And Moses went up. And the Lord said unto Moses, go down, charge the people, lest they break through unto the Lord to gaze, and many of them perish. You see, a great many thought they might see something. Well, they'll not see anything. They're only going to hear a voice. Because it's still true today, no man hath seen God at any time. Now will you notice, verse 22, and let the priests also, which come near to the Lord, sanctify themselves, lest the Lord break forth upon them. And Moses said unto the Lord, the people cannot come up to Mount Sinai, for thou chargest us, saying, set bounds about the mountain, sanctify it. And the Lord said unto him, away, get thee down, and thou shalt come up, thou and Aaron with thee, but let not the priests and the people break through to come up unto the Lord, lest he break forth upon them. So Moses went down unto the people and spake unto them. Now you have here in chapter 20 the giving of the law. And actually the Ten Commandments is not all of it by any means. We have first of all here the Ten Commandments, and with it is the order for the altar in chapter 20. And remember, they both go together. There must be an altar for a sacrifice to be offered. Because, you see, the law reveals, and there must be the shedding of blood for sin. And just as you have in your bathroom a mirror, and that represents the law, and underneath is a basin. Now, you don't wash yourself with the mirror. The mirror reveals, but you wash yourself with the basin. And today there is a fountain filled with blood drawn from Emmanuel's veins, and sinners plunge beneath that flow, lose all their guilty stains. Now, we have here in chapter 20 the Ten Commandments and then instructions about the altar. That's important. But that doesn't end the law. You have then in chapters 21 and 24 what is called social legislation. Now, we're living in a day when a great deal of attention is being given to what is known as social legislation. We're just finding out how important that is, especially in this complicated age. But God took care of this a long time ago, and that won't end it, because with the law, we'll have instructions for the making of a tabernacle. And that's the very center of the life of Israel. That tabernacle will be right in the center of the camp. And then you have in the next book, the book Leviticus, the service of the tabernacle. And all of that's part of the law. Now when you get to Deuteronomy, you'll find out that you have not the repetition, although it looks like it, but it's not. What it is the interpretation of the law after 40 years' experience with it. And that means that Exodus now, beginning here with chapter 20, all the way through the book of Leviticus and Numbers, for they are on the wilderness march there, and Deuteronomy, that's all the Mosaic system. That's the law. There are those today that like to say they're under law and that you must keep the law, and what they mean is just the Ten Commandments. But friends, that was really a small part of it. Well, we're going to see next time the giving of the Ten Commandments. May God richly bless you, my beloved.
0: Well, there's more to come in this great study of Exodus, so keep hopping aboard the Bible bus. And in the meantime, if you want to find a resource that'll maybe deepen your own study of God's Word, well, get our app or visit ttb.org. 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I'm Steve Schwetz, and of course, I'll save you a seat next time.

anything we ever think or anything we ever do, that we could approach God and that God would never turn us away. It is amazing revelation of the grace and the love and the heart of God for us.

0: If God exists, some argue, why doesn't he do something about the evil in the world? But they ought to ask, how can a holy God save sinners and still be just? There are answers to these questions, and they're pictured in Noah's Ark. Welcome to the program. You can hear all about it here today on According to the Scriptures with Pastor Damian Kyle. In our series, Gleanings from Genesis, we're looking at the historical account of Noah's Ark. Last time, we learned that God is ever patient, desiring to save. And though it breaks his heart to do so, at some point, he must judge. Here's Pastor Damian.
1: The Bible teaches that God does not take pleasure in the death of the wicked. He doesn't. He put it probably best in this word in Ezekiel chapter 33, verse 11. God spoke through Ezekiel and said, "Say to them, as I live, says the Lord God, I have no pleasure in the death of the wicked," consistent with how God revealed himself through Ezekiel. "I have no pleasure in the death of the wicked, but that the wicked would turn from his way and live. Turn from your evil ways, for why should you die, O house of Israel?" And I think that it's one of the reasons that the account is so discreet. The account here, the lack of the graphicness of the destruction of the wicked in the account, I think it speaks to the fact that God took no joy in all of it. And he almost puts a shroud around it here, being as careful as he is in the description. Now, as a pastor, it is important to me that we do not view the ark forever and always in our Christian lives, that we do not view the ark solely or even supremely as the physical means of salvation that God provided to mankind from his judgment in the form of a flood. It is certainly all of that. But it's important to view it as a glorious type and a glorious picture of Jesus Christ as the means of man's salvation from a far greater judgment that awaits every single person who has not yet trusted in Jesus for the forgiveness of sins. I mean, here, under the incredible, really inexpressible sobriety of this judgment of Genesis, it can almost be hard to believe, though we believe it 100%, when Jesus warned of two future judgments that are yet to come into human history that he declared to be far worse than God's judgment upon the earth by way of the flood. And Jesus warned, first of all, of a time of great judgment that will come on the earth during that seven-year period known as the tribulation period, where God pours his wrath out upon a world that has rejected his Son. And pouring out of his wrath, this tribulation period will follow the rapture of the church. And when Jesus speaks about this, when he declares that this greater thing coming, and he declares it in the light of the flood, the sheer destruction of the flood, when Jesus said, Matthew 24, verse 21, in his Olivet Discourse, "For then there shall be great tribulation, such as has not been since the beginning of the world until this time, nor ever shall be." And that's saying a lot in light of the flood.

But the second great judgment that is yet to come in human history is the most fearsome of all, and it is the white throne judgment of Christ. When at the end of the age, the Bible teaches every person who has spent their entire lives rejecting God's Son. Imagine a human being rejecting anything from God, much less his Son, much less a salvation that involved the death, burial, and the resurrection of his Son. But this judgment, this white throne judgment of Christ, where every person who has spent their entire life rejecting God's Son and God's offer of salvation that's found solely in trusting in Jesus for the forgiveness of sins, and that one day each and every one of those persons will stand before Jesus Christ himself and will have no excuse, will have no reason that they can speak to him as a justification for their rejection of him as their Savior and as their Lord, and standing before him in an unsaved condition, they will find themselves completely disqualified for heaven and having made themselves qualified only for hell, for eternal judgment. Now, thankfully, there is an ark available to deliver all of us, every single person in this world, from those two great judgments that are yet future in human history. There is an ark that's available to protect us and to deliver us. Noah's Ark is one of the greatest pictures of the salvation that's found in Jesus Christ, to be found in the entire Bible. And we're certainly free to take it as a picture of Jesus himself and the salvation that is found in him, and free to do it at his invitation. Jesus spoke to the religious leaders of his day, and he said, "You search the scriptures, for in them you think you have everlasting life. But these are they which testify of me." Everything in the Bible testifies of Christ. And do you notice concerning the ark is a picture of our salvation that is offered to us by God in Christ. Notice that the design and the plans for the ark, that they were a divine provision to mankind. That ark and the dimensions of the ark, the size of it, the interior of it, the exterior of it, was not conceived in Noah's mind. It was not conceived in the mind of man, but it originated solely in God. And if God had not provided that means of salvation to Noah, Noah would have perished with everyone else. And God's plan to save mankind through Jesus Christ originated solely in him, long before mankind had ever sinned. In Revelation chapter 13, Jesus is described as the Lamb who was slain from the foundation of the earth. Second, we notice that the ark was a refuge from divine judgment, a refuge from God's wrath. Paul writes in terms of the application of this to the salvation that is found in Christ in Romans chapter 5, verse 9, "Much more then, having now been justified by his blood, we have been saved from wrath through him." Third, we notice that by design, in terms of the creation of the ark, there was just one door into the ark, even as there is only one way to be saved and only one way to escape the judgment that our sin deserves, and that is through a faith in Jesus Christ. And Jesus declared it of himself. He said, "I am the way, the truth, and the life. No man comes to the Father but by me." And one wonders, as you go into John chapter 10, that Jesus might have had this very door of the ark in mind in some respects, when he declared, "I am the door. If anyone enters by me, he shall be saved." And fourth, we notice God's call to Noah to enter into the ark there in the first verse of chapter 7. Even as God calls upon every

single human being, every one of us, to be saved, to enter into, not to observe it, not to see it, not to acknowledge it as true, but to enter into Christ, to enter into the salvation that is found in Him. And Jesus declared famously in His public ministry, in the invitation that He gave to the multitude in that day, He said, "Come unto Me, all you who labor and are heavy laden." And as God invited Noah and his family into the safety of the ark, He invites every single human being into the safety

declared famously in his public ministry, in the invitation that he gave to the multitude in that day. He said, "Come unto me, all you who labor and are heavy laden." And as God invited Noah and his family into the safety of the ark, he invites every single human being into the safety of his son, spiritually speaking, to now become in Christ. And we become in Christ by being born again. And when we're born again by trusting in Jesus for salvation, we become a part of God's family. We become a part of the kingdom of God, and we are described as being in Christ in the same way that Noah was described as being in the ark. Paul mentions it frequently. He wrote to the church at Corinth, "Therefore, if anyone is in Christ, that is saved, he is a new creation. Old things have passed away. Behold, all things have become new." He wrote to the church of Ephesus, "But now in Christ Jesus, you who once were afar off have been brought near by the blood of Christ." We see fifth that there was room on the ark for all that God knew would come. And anyone who will come to Christ can come to Christ. And we can come to Christ for salvation without any fear of being turned away. No matter where we've been in life, no matter what we've done, no matter how great our sins, there is the recognition and the knowledge that there is a place in heaven for us. There is room in heaven for us. Even as Jesus taught in John chapter 6, he declared, "All that the Father gives me will come to me, and the one who comes to me, I will by no means cast out." As a Christian, as a non-Christian, pinch yourself over that great truth. It is so easy because we live in a culture that is so strongly Christian in its heritage that we hear the gospel over and over and over again, that we can lose our awe over it. Who would have even guessed that you and I, given our background, given our sin, who and what we are, and every single one of us is infinitely worse than anything we ever think or anything we ever do, that we could approach God and that God would never turn us away. It is amazing revelation of the grace and the love and the heart of God for us. You notice further in verse 16 that the door of the ark was shut. It was sealed. In other words, the opportunity to be saved is a finite one. One day the door is shut, and the day that that door is shut is the day that comes to every single person, and that is at the moment of our death. We have been closed out from the salvation that has been offered to us. It must be received in this life. There is no further opportunity in the life to come. And as Noah and his family were sealed into that ark, it certainly speaks of the fact that when we enter into Christ and are saved, we're then sealed by the Holy Spirit. Which brings us to the seventh point. The ark was a place of absolute security against the judgment that was outside. And our faith in Christ and salvation that's found in him, it will never fail us. We will never, as a Christian, ever come into contact with the judgment or the righteous wrath of God. And we notice in the passage that it was God who shut Noah in. Noah did not shut himself in. And God makes a point to tell us that God shut Noah into that ark. And he's speaking of the fact of how sure Noah's salvation was going to be in that ark, and how sure our salvation is. Our salvation is as sure as God himself. Jesus declared in John chapter 10, "My sheep hear my voice, and I know them, and they follow me, and I give them eternal life, and they shall never perish, neither shall anyone snatch them out of my hand." Our salvation is as sure and as secure as God himself.
Number 8, even as the ark provided Noah with

a place of rest. Jesus provides us with a salvation we can rest in. Again, a passage that I read, the early part of the verse, I'll read the entire verse to you now. Jesus' invitation to mankind, come to me, all you who labor and are heavy laden, and I will give you rest. This is a salvation that you can rest in, because the salvation is offered to us as a gift. There's no works that added to it. If our salvation depended on one thing from us, there would be no rest in that salvation. There would be no peace in that salvation. The reason the salvation is one that is one we can rest in is because it is wholly loaded toward God, His Word, and His nature. And then finally, ninth, that even as the ark was neglected by the overwhelming majority of people, so too the salvation offer by God to man, this offer of salvation found in His Son, Jesus, is neglected by the overwhelming majority of people as well. Jesus taught in the Sermon on the Mount, none of this is of any surprise to God. Jesus said, enter by the narrow gate. And he's talking to the lost. He says, enter by the narrow gate. For wide is the gate and broad is the way that leads to destruction. And there are many who go in by it. Because narrow is the gate and difficult is the way which leads to life, and there are few who find it. And the point being, among many points, but one point being, is that no one in this room or within the sound of my voice should ever look at Christianity and in the United States of America, our size, our influence, it's waning, it's growing smaller, the country is post-Christian, and to look at that and say, that is a religion that is diminishing, or because the numbers are diminishing, that it must reflect badly upon their God, or upon the message of their God, or what they believe in. Nothing of the sort. And there would have been a great tendency and temptation, don't you think, in the time of Noah, for the entire world to look at Noah and his family and say, there are only 8 people out there building that ark. There are only 8 people taking this God of the Bible seriously. There are only 8 people that have entered into that ark. Look how many hundreds of millions and maybe billions of people don't believe in it, don't want anything to do with it, aren't out on the ark. And there is something comforting with the majority. And Jesus himself warns, don't do it. And he's upfront about it. It's always been this way. It has always been the overwhelming majority that has walked away from God and taken the broad path, and the comparatively few that has then given their lives to God, taken God seriously in the course of their 70, and become saved in the course of their life. There's comfort in numbers sometimes, but there's never to be any comfort in numbers related to this. But you can't speak for the world. The world is what it is. All you can do is speak for yourself and make the decision concerning Christ for yourself, and to make the right decision. And again, this entire scene of judgment associated with Noah's Ark is all going to be surpassed one day by a greater judgment in the form of the Great Tribulation, which will then be surpassed by the greatest judgment of all, the white throne judgment seat of Christ. And the greatest tragedy about Genesis chapter 6 here, of the judgment that's recorded here, in my eyes, was that it's also unnecessary, and I think in the eyes of God as well. This judgment was so needless. When God provided an ark, He provided a way of escape, He provided a salvation from that judgment. And how much more needless is eternal judgment

0: when God has provided us with a means of escape from judgment through His Son, through His death, His burial, and His resurrection. He has placed His Son between us and judgment. We must walk over Him and through His blood in order to one day be damned. How much greater and how more needless to end up in eternal judgment in the light of the salvation that He has provided us in the substance of Christ, of which the ark was just a type or a picture. And all of it, the salvation received through simple faith in Christ. You know, you take all of the wickedness of the ancient world, very, very evil world in the time of Noah. But if you take all of the wickedness of the entire population of the earth in the time of Noah, and you wrap it all up in one big ball, that sin does not even remotely approach the seriousness of the sin of a single individual rejecting the salvation that God has provided to that person at great expense to himself in His Son. Nothing compares to that. And if I don't view it that way at this point in time, from the vantage point of the earth, one day from the vantage point of heaven, we will. The single greatest sin that anyone can commit, it is the only sin that cannot be forgiven, is a lifelong rejection of God's provision of salvation and a Savior in His Son. And one day, all of this is going to be gone. One day I'll be dead and gone. One day you'll be dead and gone. One day the heavens and the earth is going to melt with a fervent heat, and it will all be gone. And the things that I have spoken about here today, for those that look at it and say it's a sermon, this is what people like him get paid to do. You couldn't pay me to be a pastor. You couldn't pay me all the money in the world to be a pastor. And the responsibility of that, and representing God and teaching His Word. But one day all of it's going to pass. But what has been spoken here today is the truth about you. And it is the truth about your salvation. And I am personally on the right side of all of this. But I, like God, want everybody to be on the right side of this. And if you've never trusted in Christ for your salvation and the forgiveness of your sins, make Jesus both your Lord and your Savior today, and enter into the ark that He is, for the protection that He is from unspeakable judgments that are yet to come.
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2: There is a war going on. It is a spiritual war. A war between truth and lies. Only one thing cuts through all lies and opinions. It is God's Word. It is God's Sword.
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4: The amphitheater shows that once Caesarea by the sea, when it was built by Herod the Great, was the most prominent city on that side of the Mediterranean. It was modern, it was a booming town, and its economy was thriving. But there were later chapters to the city of Caesarea by the sea. And one of the final chapters, the great amphitheater, it had fallen into disrepair. And the economy was such that whoever they hired to repair one of the benches, just like our bleachers here, one of the benches had a broken slab on the top. It had to be repaired. Even the guy they hired, the mason, the stone cutter they hired to repair that, didn't go to the quarry and get a new piece of stone. Instead, he went to the dump and got salvaged stone. And that salvaged stone just happened to be a stone commemorating Pontius Pilate, as was graved in the stone. Pontius Pilate, procreator of Judea. But it was on the underside of the slab. So the stone bench, in all of that, excavating, removing all of that sand, that stone was loose. They turn it over, and what do you find? Archaeological evidence of Pontius Pilate being a real person. So it is with the scripture. The most daring thing that Moses did was include this. Where does Moses get his information? I would remind you that Moses was a member of the Pharaoh's court. The most advanced, the most significant civilization early on, post-flood. And Moses had access to record. Moses had access to knowledge. His knowledge of the past should not just be considered supernatural, that he was just shown this by God, but that Moses was actually guided by the Spirit of God in the collection of information. This, what we have here, is the Table of Nations. Believe me, if anything could be attacked, that's the place where you would expect vulnerability. For this is the only of what you would call a sacred book. The only sacred book that dares to actually do this. I should say the only one, except for that one other. That would be Joseph Smith's fiction called The Book of Mormon, which was written by an American who just wanted to sound like he's writing Bible. He goes out of his way to sound like he's writing Bible while he's making things up. And he gives history, a history which, in contrast to the history given to us in Scripture, it is a history that cannot be proven. As a matter of fact, not only can it not be proven, and it's a relatively recent history, that supposedly happened here in North America, not only can it not be proven archaeologically or anthropologically, it cannot be, it is actually disproven in the study of genetics. So, Joseph Smith dared to go out on a limb and write a bunch of history that never happened here in North America. You know, trying to tell a story that the 10 northern tribes of Israel built great ships and crossed the Atlantic and settled the Americas, and that's who Columbus encountered, the natives of this land were the 10 northern tribes of Israel. It's utter ridiculousness. And he tells of great wars that happened in upstate New York, for which there's not a single arrowhead, not a single spearhead, no evidence at all of the places where he claimed. So the point is, if there was any vulnerability In this, the Table of Nations, it would have been capitalized on by the enemies of Scripture, the enemies of Israel, and they have never succeeded in doing that because that's how accurate the Table of Nations is. Also, what I want to point out to you is the objective here of Moses writing this. Not just giving us history of what happened to humanity, there are two things he is accomplishing. One is he's following a line that is going to lead to Abram, who becomes the father of an identifiable people, the covenant people Israel. That's kind of significant with God's dealing with humanity. And along with identifying that line from which Abram comes, descending from Noah through Shem, he also lays out who are the descendants of Ham through Canaan. Ham had many other sons, but that one son, Canaan, we remember in Genesis chapter 9, he was cursed by Noah. Noah pronounced a curse. Noah, looking into the future, cursed Canaan. Canaan becomes these identifiable people, the Ites, in verse 16 through 18, and then their borders in the land of Canaan. So the focus here of Moses is the origin of Abram, who becomes Israel, and the origin of the Canaanites. And it's the only region, I should say the only people group, who are identified with a region. That is the land of Canaan. We have the border given to us in verse 19. The border of the Canaanites was from Sidon, as thou comest to Gerar, unto Gaza, as thou goest unto Sodom and Gomorrah. Sodom and Gomorrah was then, in that period of time, in existence and a significant landmark as a major population center. So first of all, Moses is giving us a table of nations that leads to a nation. But in the process, he gives us also the table of nations that leads to a people that Israel is going to invade and displace following the Exodus. But there's something else Moses does here, and this is the second thing. No less than three times in the chapter that we just read in the Table of Nations, does Moses use the word, as he's being inspired by the Holy Spirit, divided. You see it in verse 5, by these were the isles of the Gentiles, divided in their lands, everyone after his tongue, after their families, in their nations. So the division that is going to happen at Babel will be the focus of chapter 11. You see then, word division two more times. The days of Peleg in verse 25. In his days was the earth divided, and his brother's name was Joktan. Divided. And then you see it again in verse 32, the end of the chapter. These are the families of the sons of Noah after their generations and their nations. And by these were the nations divided in the earth after the flood. So the most significant thing that happened in the world since creation began and sin came into the picture was the worldwide flood, the worldwide judgment of God in the days of Noah. The reduction of the human race to just a few survivors. Most significant thing that happened, it changed everything. It changed the world. It changed humanity, shortening human longevity significantly. They lived centuries for our decades. Somebody might live up into their 90s now. It's become very common. They were living in their 900s in the environment of the world before the worldwide flood. The second most significant thing that happens after that worldwide flood is the repopulation and then the division that would take place, dividing the human family, for it is one family, and truthfully, an understanding, a biblical understanding, that we're all related, that we are all family, that every one of us are the descendants of Adam, every one of us are the descendants of Noah. A right understanding of that would bring to an end racial tension. There's no racial issue if there's only one race. If there aren't multiple races that have to get along, there's only one race. The scripture makes the case, the apostle Paul preaching on Mars Hill said, God has made of one blood all the nations of this earth. One family, the family of humanity. Certainly divided, but there's only one race, only one. It is at its roots evolution, Darwinian thought, that suggests that there are some people that are not as developed as other people, becomes the real fuel for racism. It was the reason why Adolf Hitler dedicated his Mein Kampf to Darwin.

race, and that is the race of humanity. We have, in fact, been divided into families and nations, but there's only one race. Only one. So, the focus of chapter 10, Nimrod, Canaan, and then ultimately the line that leads us down to Abram. Let's go back to verse 8. Cursed be yet Nimrod, and he began to be a mighty one in the earth. And the word mighty is used again in verse 9. He was a

Canaan, and then ultimately the line that leads us down to Abram. Let's go back to verse 8. Cursed begat Nimrod, and he began to be a mighty one in the earth. And the word mighty is used again in verse 9. He was a mighty hunter before the Lord. Wherefore it is said, even as Nimrod, the mighty hunter before the Lord. So there used to be an old saying, and the name Nimrod used to be a compliment. There was a time in the history of the world where people said, this was a saying, it's long since been abandoned, and now, if you call somebody a Nimrod, you're not complimenting them. There was a time in the history of the world when it was said, guys like Nimrod, that was synonymous with the guys that he is one bad dude. Nimrod, he's a Nimrod, he's mighty. The Hebrew word that we are in our English Bible have translated mighty is the word gibor. Hebrew word gibor. I actually took the time to dig into the word. Definition, according to the Hebrew dictionary, in my Strong's concordance, is that gibor means powerful. By implication, warrior, tyrant. Could be translated champion, chief. Could be translated giant. Mighty man, strong, valiant. So Nimrod, this is truly evidence of the influence of biblical thinking in Western civilization. I still hold to the whole thesis of Vishal Mangalwadi in his book, The Book That Made Your World, How the Bible Created the Soul of Western Civilization. I maintain Mangalwadi is right on the money. Western civilization was created by biblical thinking. That's the reason why it's an insult now. It's not because of the sound of the word Nimrod. If you say that dude's a complete Nimrod, you are proving that the name Nimrod came to mean something quite negative because of the influence of this book. But Nimrod was a gabor. He was mighty. English Standard Version translated, he was the first to become a mighty one. King James Version, he began to be a mighty one in the earth. A mighty one. A gabor. Everybody knows this from our human experience, all of our experiences through life, whether it's at work or going back to childhood when we were first thrust into a playground with other members of our species. Somebody always rose among us to always be the captains of the teams, to always be the one who picks teams and always decides what we're all playing. It was always a gabor. There's always somebody who's just got a lust for power and somehow gains it over others. Nimrod began to be a mighty one. Ladies and gentlemen, power tends to concentrate because of the reality that there are these people who are mighty. Power has, all through the history of the world, concentrated to the few. It is only under the influence of biblical thinking that power was ever broken up from the few and distributed to the many. Only the influence of this holy book could produce a George Washington, somebody that our educational system now ignores. A man who had the opportunity to be the king of this new, potentially very prosperous and powerful world, but instead served as our first president and served his term and then went home. Only the influence of Jesus Christ and biblical thinking ever really produced that kind of servant to the people. Everybody else wants to be a master. The first of them in the post-flood world, while the memory is still fresh, everybody knows there was no denying the flood at this point. There was no denying the Creator God who acted in judgment. All of the ancient civilizations have varying versions of the flood story because it was known worldwide. Small population.

0: in multiplying and repopulating the world. And of all of those who survived and were the recent humans, there rises a Nimrod, a mighty one. We're told here, again, he's a mighty one. That word one is significant because he rises to become the one. Everybody has to do what he says. Verse 9 says he was a mighty hunter before the Lord. The translation in our English Bible, before the Lord, is best translated, literally translated from Hebrew into he was a hunter in the face of the Lord. In God's face, in direct opposition, in direct rebellion. A mighty hunter against the Lord. A hunter of what is the question. Now, I don't want you to think of Nimrod as the camel-wearing ultimate sportsman who's just got mounted heads everywhere in his palace. Now, he's a hunter of men. A hunter of the souls of men. A hunter against the Lord, in the face of the Lord. The beginning of his kingdom was Babel. Babel mentioned here in the Table of Nations and Nimrod because Babel becomes the focus of what happens next. So let's go there. And by the way, the term Gabor in Hebrew first was given to us back in Genesis chapter 6. It was in the description of the world that God was about to judge. Genesis 6:4. There were giants in the earth in those days, and also after that. When the sons of God came in unto the daughters of men and bare children to them, the same became mighty men, which were of old men of renown, the Gibors, the powerful ones, the tyrants that brought the world under their will. We're the offspring of devils and humans. The Gabor, the first Gabor mentioned post-flood is Nimrod. Chapter 11, let's go there now, verse 1. Chapter 11, verse 1. And the whole earth was of one language and one speech. And it came to pass, as they journeyed from the east, that they found a plain in the land of Shinar. And they dwelt there. And they said one to another, go to, let us make brick and burn them thoroughly. And they had brick for stone, and King James Version says, and slime had they for mortar. And they said, go to, let us build us a city and a tower whose top may reach into heaven. Let us make a name. Let us make us a name, lest we be scattered upon the face of the whole earth. And the Lord came down to see the city and the tower which the children of men builded, and the Lord. You'll note that's all capital. Again, that's Yahweh. And the Lord said, behold, the people is one. And they have all one language, and this they begin to do. And now nothing will be restrained from them, which they have imagined to do. Go to, let us go down, and there confound their language, that they may not understand one another's speech. So the Lord scattered them abroad from thence upon the face of all the earth, and they left off to build the city. And therefore is the name of it called Babel, because the Lord did there confound the language of all the earth, and from thence did the Lord scatter them abroad upon the face of all the earth. There's a genealogy, another genealogical record that begins in the 10th verse that goes all the way through to the end of chapter 11 that leads to Terah, who is the father of Abram. And we'll dig into that some more in our next study together. But we'll stop right here at the 9th verse. One language, which makes sense. If everybody is the offspring of one family, everybody is they're all related. We're all descendants of Noah. One language, and that one language made it possible for one Gibor, one mighty one, to be able to consolidate power, to bring everybody together in his cause, to establish, as he did, the first one world religion, one world economy, and one world government. to bring them all together in one great project. And that project, again, was against God. Nimrod was this mighty hunter in the face of God. He's the one who built Babel. And we find here, in verse 2, they chose a place. They journeyed from the east. They found a plain in the land of Shinar, and they dwelt there. And there in the plain was the means for the prosperity of civilization. And there were resources. And so in verse 3, they said to one another, go to, let us make brick, burn them thoroughly. This is interesting language because it's repeated through Genesis. Back in Genesis chapter 1, within the councils of the Godhead, Genesis 1:26, God said, let us make man in our image. It continues to appear. And in rebellion against God, under the leadership of Nimrod, they have this, let us make brick and burn them thoroughly. They had brick for stone, slime they had for mortar. Some translations make that pitch. Some make it asphalt. English Standard Version calls it bitumen. They had the resources to bind bricks. And they said, verse 4, go to, let us build us a city. The focus of Babel as a project, as a city-state, as a one-world government, the focus was man. Let us build us a city and a tower. Now you see here in verse 4, whose top may reach unto heaven, and you see the words may reach are in italics, different font, because they're not there in Hebrew. The translators are just trying to make it make sense and flow in English. Let us make us a tower unto heaven. I happen to agree with Dr. Henry Morris in his thesis there in the Genesis record. Henry Morris, though not a theologian, a scientist, gives what I still consider the very best of all the commentaries you can find in the book of Genesis, the Genesis record. And you can get it yourself, order a copy of the Genesis record, and it's actually written as both a commentary and you can read it like a devotional. You know, go through the book of Genesis with Dr. Henry Morris. He'll point out to you some of the scientific information. Certain things stand out to him. It stands out to Dr. Morris that human longevity was just under 1,000 years pre-flood. You'll see the rest of Genesis chapter 11. The early survivors of the flood still live half a century, but it starts to get shorter and shorter until it's down to, as God said in Genesis chapter 6, as for man, his day shall be 120. And it settles there with the oldest being, like Moses, 120. Dr. Morris, he lays out a different concept than what many perceive with regard to the Tower of Babel. If in fact their effort, if they're pooling their resources to build a tower to reach under the heavens, if they think they're going to be able to get off the planet and get to heaven, God wouldn't need to stop that. There's already all of the laws of physics. What they engineer cannot possibly ever be built to the point where it got them outside of our atmosphere even. And if they did, they're not made for that environment. There's no need for God to stop or to thwart their efforts. The air would get too thin. All their builders would keep passing out. It's too cold. It's impossible. No, Dr. Morris, and I agree with him, says we should best understand that they said, let's build us a tower unto heaven. Now, it's a reality that people have a tendency to invent in their own heads a works-based system whereby you can climb your way, working one good deed at a time. As a matter of fact, that is the perversion of the concept we'll get in Genesis chapter 28, Jacob's ladder. That Jacob has this dream, and God reveals himself to Jacob, the patriarch, in Genesis 28. We're not there yet. It's just a little preview. Jacob has a dream. He sees heaven open. And he sees a connection between heaven and earth. King James Version calls it a ladder. He sees angels ascending and descending. You can be translated a bridge. He sees a bridge. He sees a connection between heaven and earth. That was profound. But even as recently, come on, you 80s MTV fans, I remember Huey Lewis in the news singing, climbing Jacob's ladder. So do the best I can. And that is a common human thought, that there's this rung after rung or step by step works-based way to get to heaven.
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0: A lot of people, you'd answer that question by looking at how much money you have in the bank account at the present time. But true wealth is measured far differently by God. Welcome to Living in Christ with Pastor Bob Hoekstra. Today we're going to continue Bob's study called The Fullness of the Blessing of the Gospel of Christ. And in Christ, as we're about to see, we're rich beyond measure. Here's Bob once again in Romans 15:29.
1: We know the Lord is the fountain of living waters, and now and then, it seems to us like they're barely trickling out like an eyedropper that's kind of plugged up, you know? But that's just our perception at the moment. That's just our lack of awareness. Or maybe there's something going on in our heart and mind that quenches the spirit of life for that flow of living water. But really, what God has for us is much more pictured in a flooding, overflowing Niagara Falls. What is available for us and the benefits of the gospel are available in astounding forgiveness. We're forgiven in Christ. We have fullness of forgiveness. The Lord hasn't said, I'll forgive this and that and the other, but there's a list here. I'm sorry. I just can't get past this one. We're often like that with one another, but the Lord is not like that. We have fullness of forgiveness. What a blessing. What a rich treasure. If each of our sins were like a square foot block, I mean, we could build the wall of China with them, you know. But we're forgiven fully and freely. We have fullness of acceptance. Oh, often people might measure us and keep us at arm's length, and maybe they're wise at times, you know. But it's not this way with the Lord. We are accepted in the Beloved. What a blessing of the gospel. And we have fullness of His commitment to us. He has promised, I will never leave you nor forsake you. He's the only one in the universe with such a commitment to us. And He has declared that He's for us and He will never ever again be against us. What rich blessings those are. But those are just a few that come initially to mind. Let Ephesians 1 verse 3 just give us a big splash of a picture. Ephesians 1 3, blessed be the God and Father of our Lord Jesus Christ, who has blessed us, past tense, already ours, has blessed us with every spiritual blessing in the heavenly places in Christ. Every blessing that's in the heavenly realm, the spiritual abode of the living God. Our Father and Lord Jesus Christ have blessed us with all of those riches. Doesn't mean that we know what all those blessings are yet, nor does it mean that we're learning to appropriate them, draw upon them, actually live by them by faith. We're in the learning process, but they're all ours. The fullness of the blessing of the gospel of Christ includes this. We are rich beyond measure. Oh, many may look upon us and say we're kind of poverty stricken, and they might examine our wallet or our bank account and find out that they're right. But that's not how you measure true riches. Those things will waste away, they'll be gone someday, and they can't really obtain for us what life's all about. We have been blessed with every spiritual blessing in the heavenly places in Christ. Great description in a general sense of the fullness of the blessing of the gospel of Christ. When we come to people to minister to them, a roommate, family member, a friend, an acquaintance, someone we encountered at the coffee house or at the supermarket, what do we come to them with? We can come to them with the fullness of the blessing of the gospel of Christ, have that changing our lives and give us such a message out of that, that their hungry, dead, broken hearts will start to sing with hope. Ephesians 3:8 puts it this way. To me, who am less than the least of all the saints, this grace was given that I should

preach among the Gentiles the unsearchable riches of Christ. Could be translated, the unfathomable riches of Christ. What a grace given to us to know these truths and have them ours in Christ, be able to grow in them, and then come to people in that fullness. I remember early on, I was at seminary, and they were telling us, you know, we're giving you all the tools, you can go out there and be an effective servant of God. And I was concentrated on, you know, getting those tools so I could work on the Word and work on people, you know. And for years there, I overlooked a gigantic issue, bigger than all that. And that is, God wanted to be working on me. I didn't need to get tools. I was a tool He wanted to hone and sharpen and use. What a grace is given to us to proclaim among the Gentiles, that is, among the nations, the unfathomable riches of Christ. They're ours in Christ Jesus. We can come to people shaped and strengthened by them and then begin to speak of them. Oh, and it makes every false religion on the world look so pathetic. People have often asked me, sometimes on the Pastor's Perspective program, sometimes just face-to-face, or sometimes in our seminar and conferences, and question, you know, well, what's the shortcoming in this movement, sect, cult, or false religion? And some of them I might be a bit familiar with just by meeting people in them and hearing about them along the way. But there's so many, they just keep, you know, popping up. And I said, well, I would be certain of this, that if they're not in line with the Word of God, here's the heart of where they're missing. They are diminishing the person and the work of the Lord Jesus Christ, and they are underestimating or misusing His holy Word. That's the core of it. What we have to live by and to share with others are the unsearchable riches of Christ. A person. Not just a perspective, not just a philosophy, not another religion. I fully believe that in the purest sense of how that word religion is used and how the Bible would treat it, Christian faith is not really a religion. It's a glorious declaration of a person that we were created to be joined to and to get to know, and nothing else will satisfy our hearts or satisfy the heart of God in why He even created us. Let's take that word fullness and look at a few verses that actually use terminology like that. Kind of fullness terminology in Scripture regarding Christ and His gospel blessings. Colossians chapter 2 is a great one. Colossians 2 verses 9 and 10. For in Him, referring back to the very previous verse, which closes with a reference to Christ, for in Christ dwells all the fullness of the Godhead bodily. And notice the implication for us. And you are, present tense, are, right now, complete in Him. Fullness. It's a word used so often we've kind of even transliterated into English, and people speak of the pleroma blessings of Christ. That's where this word came from, right here. And this description in verse 10 is the same word, just turned into the appropriate word form. In Christ dwells all the fullness, and you are full in Him. You are filled out, filled up, and can be filled to overflowing in Him. Think of that. In Christ dwells all the fullness of the Godhead bodily. All that the Lord God Almighty, Father, Son, and Holy Spirit, one God, three persons, one Godhead, all that the Godhead has for us.

0: resides in, is found in, is accessed in and through a personal relationship with the Lord Jesus Christ. In Him dwells all the fullness of the Godhead bodily.
1: 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Thank you for remembering us in your prayers. Without the Lord's grace and help, we simply couldn't do what we do. We'll hear more about the fullness of the blessing of the gospel of Christ next time we meet for Living in Christ with Bob Hoekstra.

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2: It's time for Enduring Word. Grab your Bible as we study together with David Guzik, author of the Enduring Word Bible Commentary and a teaching pastor at Calvary Chapel, Santa Barbara.
3: There would be a spiritual transformation of the people. Verse 19 says they would have a new spirit and God would give them a heart of flesh. Then verse 20 says that the law would be written on their hearts. That they would walk in my statutes is the phrase there used in verse 20. And they would have a special relationship with God. Again, verse 20, they shall be my people and I will be their God.
2: Instead of expecting you to follow his rules from the outside, God actually writes his law directly on your heart so you can walk in his ways naturally. In today's message, Pastor David shows you the beautiful promise of spiritual transformation God offers. He wants the closest possible relationship with you where he declares, "You shall be my people, and I will be your God."

0: God doesn't just want to change your behavior. He wants to change your heart so you can enjoy a real relationship with Him. Now, here's Pastor David in Ezekiel chapter 12 as he continues his message, "Glory departs as a new covenant is promised."
1: The tone

0: people, and I will be your God. God doesn't just want to change your behavior. He wants to change your heart so you can enjoy a real relationship with Him. Now here's Pastor David in Ezekiel chapter 12 as he continues his message, Glory departs as a new covenant is promised.
1: The tone of Ezekiel's recorded prophecies up to this point in the book have been dark, filled with judgment. There have been few examples of hope and light, but here is one. God promised, and friends, I want to remind you, He promised this with the same faithfulness as His promises of judgment. God promised that He would care for and sustain His people even in exile. The Babylonian conquest would not be the end of Israel, as it was for several other nations and peoples. Daniel Block said this, "This statement is without parallel in the Old Testament. The sanctuary was normally conceived of as a cult site or a building rendered sacred by the presence of the deity. Here, Yahweh promises to be for the exiles what the temple has heretofore been for them in Jerusalem. I will be a little sanctuary for them, a sanctuary for a short time until they come back into the land." Now, friends, I want you to consider this and how this applies to the Jewish people in Israel today. If God could promise in Ezekiel's day, your scattering among the nations does not mean you will be destroyed, but I will preserve you. I will be a sanctuary for you, even in your exile. If God could do that for the people of Israel in the days of Ezekiel and the days of the Babylonian captivity, He could do the same thing for them after the destruction of Jerusalem in AD 70. When they were scattered among the nations, not just in AD 70, but in the decades beyond, when they were thoroughly conquered and displaced from what we would call the promised land, from the land of Israel, even though it was a Roman occupation at that time, their scattering among the nations did not mean that God had destroyed them, did not mean that God would not be a sanctuary for them, and did not mean that God had no purpose for them in His unfolding plan of the ages, future still. What a remarkable principle is revealed to us here in Ezekiel chapter 11. But let's continue. Starting at verse 17, here it gets even more glorious. From verse 17 to verse 21 is God's promise to restore Israel to the land and renew them spiritually. Here we go, starting at verse 17. "Therefore say, thus says the Lord God, I will gather you from the peoples, assemble you from the countries where you have been scattered, and I will give you the land of Israel. And they will go there, and they will take away all its detestable things and all its abominations from there. Then I will give them one heart, and I will put a new spirit within them. And I will take the stony heart out of their flesh, and I will give them a heart of flesh that they may walk in my statutes and keep my judgments and do them. For they shall be my people, and I will be their God. But as for those whose hearts follow the desire for their detestable things and their abominations, I will recompense their deeds on their own heads, says the Lord God." Friends, this is a powerful message and promise to Israel found here in Ezekiel chapter 11. It begins with this, verse 17. Did you notice that phrase? "Thus says the Lord God." This declared message comes from Adonai Yahweh, the Lord God. And it's commonly used in Ezekiel many, many times. It gives special attention to Yahweh's status as master and Lord over His covenant people. "Thus says the Lord God," this is His promise, verse 17, "I will gather you from the peoples." Now God first, earlier in this chapter, promised to sustain His people in exile. "I'll be a little sanctuary for you, a sanctuary for a short time." First He promised to sustain His people, but then He promised to gather and assemble them from their places of exile. And He promised to give them the land of Israel. That's what it says in verse 17. So here's the picture here. Judgment was assured, but so was restoration. It's so interesting that phrase, I will give you the land of Israel, is a remarkable

0: promise to make to post-exilic Israel. In other words, even after the Babylonian exile, God called it the land of Israel. I'll give it to you. Charles Feinberg put it like this in his commentary. The gathering is to be by divine direction and from all lands and countries of their dispersion. And the promise is unequivocal. I will give you the land of Israel. Is it not pointless then to speak now as though the land of promise may belong to the Arabs or Israel? When did God reverse his land grant? Listen, there's no doubt about it that God says to his people, I will give you the land of Israel. First of all, God gives it, and secondly, he calls it the land of Israel. Friends, when did God retract that? Now listen, if you want to talk about the modern nation state of Israel, yes, they have a responsibility to deal with the peoples in their lands, including the Arabs who live as citizens in parts of Israel, to treat them well, to treat them justly. They have responsibility to do right and to treat well, even considering their security needs, their neighbors nearby, and I would include that, the people in Gaza and in the West Bank. But there's still no doubt that the Lord says to them, to post-exilic Israel, I will give you the land of Israel. But not only that, it's not just a land grant, not that at all. There's a very important spiritual transformation promised here. Don't miss this. It's the promises of the new covenant. Look at it here. Verse 18 talks about the repentance that will come on behalf of the people of Israel. It says, they will take away all its detestable things and all its abominations. God promised that Israel's time of exile would be a cleansing time, a time to take away their previous devotions to idols. Now, in the immediate, this was fulfilled in history. The people of Israel, when they came back from the Babylonian exile, did not have the same problem with the idols of the nations as after the exile, as they did before. Again, they had other problems. I'm not saying that they had no problems or that they had walked in perfect holiness, not at all. But the same grotesque idolatry that they went after before the Babylonian exile does not seem to be a part of their national life after the Babylonian exile. They've got other problems, but not those problems. But now look at what God promises starting at verse 19. This is so wonderful. Then I will give them one heart, and I will put a new spirit within them. As God promised his work of restoration, right there in verse 19. Let me read it to you again. Then I will give them one heart and I will put a new spirit in them. As God promised his work of restoration, he began to speak in terms that are associated with his greater work of restoration in the new covenant. The same kind of phraseology is used in Jeremiah chapter 31, this great chapter about the new covenant. And later on in Ezekiel chapter 37, those great promises about the new covenant. These promises were later repeated by Ezekiel. And again, in Ezekiel 37, these very similar promises are specifically relayed as a covenant. Now, here in Ezekiel 11, we don't see the specific word covenant here in this chapter. But the fact that the very same promises are later made in Ezekiel 37 and called a covenant, we know that we're talking about new covenant promises here. And what did God promise Israel under this new covenant? Well, first of all, Israel would be gathered together again. They would have one heart. Secondly, there would be a spiritual transformation of the people. Verse 19 says they would have a new spirit, and God would give them a heart of flesh. Then verse 20 says that the law would be written on their hearts, that they would walk in my statutes, is the phrase there used in verse 20. And they would have a special relationship with God. Again, verse 20, they shall be my people, and I will be their God. Friends, throughout the Bible, God reveals his plan of redemption through a series of covenants. After the extended story of the fall and ruin of humanity in Genesis chapters 1 through 11, then the story of the covenants begins. There's the Abrahamic covenant promised to Abraham and his covenant descendants. his covenant descendants through Abraham, Isaac, and Jacob. Those promises of the Abrahamic covenant include a land, a nation, and a blessing that will extend to all nations. That's in Genesis chapter 12, verses 1 through 3. Then, hundreds of years later, there's the Mosaic or the Sinai covenant that gave Israel the law, the sacrifices, and the choice of either blessing or curse as their history. That's in Exodus chapter 19. Then, furthering in God's unfolding plan, there was the Davidic covenant that promised an everlasting dynasty, a perfect ruler, and the promised Messiah. That's in 2 Samuel chapter 7. Now, God's plan of redemption through the covenants, Abrahamic covenant, Mosaic covenant, Davidic covenant, that plan of redemption is completed and perfected in the new covenant. Over the span of Old Testament passages that announce the new covenant, especially here in Ezekiel 11, but you can also see in Ezekiel chapter 36 and Ezekiel chapter 37, through those Old Testament passages, we see the promises of a gathered Israel, one heart here in verse 19, of cleansing and spiritual transformation, that's a new spirit and a heart of flesh, again in verse 19, then a new and real relationship with God. Again, now in verse 20, they shall be my people and I will be their God. And then the final feature will be the everlasting reign of the Messiah. Now, what's interesting is if all we had about the new covenant was this passage right here in Ezekiel, it's not all we have. We have a lot more information about it. But if all we had about the new covenant was here in Ezekiel chapter 11, we might think that it was for the Jewish people only. But of course it was not. One of the great aspects of God's work was to allow Gentiles to come in and enjoy the new covenant without coming through the institution of Judaism. It's a glorious thing, but that's sort of another point. Now, again, I want to remind you that, well, let me just read you this quote from Daniel Block. He says this quote, "The term berit, that is covenant, is absent. But in the declaration, they will become my people and I will become their God, the reader is introduced for the first time to what is generally known as the covenant formula." Friends, this is a stating of the new covenant. And don't miss the idea that part of the new covenant is the gathering and the restoration of Israel. Yes, the new covenant is a covenant of individual salvation, individual transformation, individual eventual glorification for the believer. Yes, that's true. But a part of the new covenant that's often neglected and left out, sometimes I would say because of an anti-Jewish bias, is the fact that the new covenant promises the gathering and the restoration of Israel. And again, understanding in the fullness of the new covenant, we would say the gathering and the redemption of Israel in their Messiah, Jesus Christ. Now, the promise of coming restoration, especially as it's seen in the new covenant, is not the message of universalism. God's not saying that all will be restored, even if they persist in their rejection of God. That's why he says in verse 21, "I will recompense their deeds on their own heads." Those who, as verse 21 says, follow the desire for their detestable things and their abominations, they will be judged for their sins. So, what a beautiful, powerful description here in Ezekiel chapter 11 of the new covenant that God promises. Let's take a look at the next two verses, verses 22 and 23, which give us now the sad departure of the glory of the Lord. We have this weird juxtaposition here in chapter 11. The tragedy of the departure of the glory of the Lord and the glorious promise of the new covenant. But let's look here, verses 22 and 23. "So the cherubim lifted up their wings with the wheels beside them, and the glory of the Lord God of Israel, the glory of the God of Israel was high above them. And the glory of the Lord went up from the midst of the city and stood on the mountains, which is on the east side of the city." As we saw in the previous chapter, chapter 10, the cloud of God's glory was being carried. Again, this is all in a vision for Ezekiel. He's not seeing this material eye, but in this vision, he sees the glory cloud of God, God's glory cloud, being carried by or carried with God's chariot throne that's attended by the cherubim. And as the cherubim moved, so did the glory of the God of Israel. In verse 23, he sees it here. The glory of the Lord went up from the midst of the city and stood on the mountain. After the progress, and we see this progress from chapters 9, 10, and now 11, the glory of the Lord in its movement progressed from the Holy of Holies to the threshold of the temple, to the east gate. Then now, in verses 22 and 23, the glory of the Lord then left the temple and even the city of Jerusalem, pausing at the Mount of Olives on the east side of the city. We can imagine this as a pause to regret and sorrow over the departure. Ezekiel left the description by simply describing the glory of the Lord hovering over the Mount of Olives. If it departed further than that, Ezekiel didn't describe it. This is what Daniel Block says. He says this, quote, "The vision's present ending reflects its primary concern, the departure of Yahweh from the temple. In any case, to a person inside the city, the Mount of Olives represents the eastern horizon." So again, if the glory of the Lord in Ezekiel's vision moved beyond that, he doesn't tell us. That's why John Taylor adds this in his commentary. No further movement is described, as if the prophet is saying that though the Lord has left his temple and the holy city, he is still standing by in case there should be a repentance on the part of the people. Well, now verses 24 and 25 are going to describe the very end of the vision. "Then the Spirit took me up and brought me in a vision by the Spirit of God into Chaldea to those in captivity. And the vision that I had seen went up from me. So I spoke to those in captivity of all the things that the Lord had shown me." Well, this ends the vision that began back in chapter 8. In his vision, Ezekiel returned to Chaldea, to Babylon, and then the vision ended. And what did he do? Verse 25, he says, "So I spoke to those in captivity all the things that the Lord had shown me." Friends, please remember, Ezekiel was not given this message just for his own amazement, but to instruct and to warn the people and the elders of Israel. They were perhaps shocked when Ezekiel revealed to them the depths of Jerusalem's depravity as he saw it in chapter 8. He probably gave them a shock when he described the severity of the coming judgment as it's described in chapters 9 and 10. And when he describes the progress of the departure of the glory of the Lord, first in the Holy of Holies, then at the threshold of the temple, then at the east gate, and then finally on the horizon of the east at the Mount of Olives, they would be shocked to think of the promised departure of God's glory. But this was the message that they needed to hear. And in the context of all of that, they heard of the promises of the new covenant, which God invites us to participate in through the person and work of Jesus Christ. Well, before we leave this chapter, Ezekiel chapter 11, let's think of a few ways that this points to Jesus Christ. First of all, we saw here at the end of chapter 11, the glory of the Lord coming to the Mount of Olives, and then the record just kind of ends with it pausing, so to speak, over the city as it's departing. Now, so the glory of the Lord came to the Mount of Olives, and at least as a literary device in Ezekiel, it pauses as it departs. Even as Jesus later looked over Jerusalem with regret and sorrow. Luke chapter 19, verses 41 and 42 says this, "Now as he drew near, he saw the city and wept over it, saying, 'If you had known, even you, especially in this your day, the things that make for your peace, but now They are hidden from your eyes. Friends, what a sad thing that the glory of the Lord in Ezekiel's vision pauses, perhaps mournfully, over the city as it's leaving Jerusalem and there over the Mount of Olives. And Jesus did the same thing, pausing at the Mount of Olives to mourn over Jerusalem. But secondly, and to me this is even greater, even more notable, it's Jesus who established the new covenant in his blood. Ezekiel announced it, not just here in chapter 11, but in chapter 36 and later on chapter 37. Jeremiah announced it, other prophets announced it. Oh no, there's announcements of the new covenant throughout the Old Testament. But it's Jesus who established the new covenant in his blood. The same covenant that was announced in Ezekiel 11 was established and put into action by Jesus Christ. He gathered with his disciples on the night before he would be crucified. And he said this, "This cup is the new covenant in my blood, which is shed for you." What an amazing statement. This cup is the new covenant. By the blood of Jesus, by his sacrificial death on the cross, he established the new covenant. And friends, you and I now have the opportunity to relate to God on the basis of this new, wonderful covenant. We have the opportunity to have a new spirit within us, a heart of flesh. We have the opportunity to have this new, real relationship with God, where not only we have a new spirit, a heart of flesh, but it can be said of us, "They shall be my people and I will be their God." Yes, the glorious reign of the Messiah can be real in our life. That's the promise of the new covenant, and I hope you have put your trust in Jesus and received it. Father, that's our prayer, that we would truly be new covenant believers, not content with the shadows and types marked by the old covenant, but Lord, brought through to the reality that you promised here in Ezekiel chapter 11, but you fulfilled in the person and work of Jesus Christ, especially in his sacrificial death and his triumphant resurrection. Friends, that is, thank you, Lord. We're so grateful that in that you become our friend, our advocate. We're so grateful for that, Lord. We praise you for it. Help us to put our trust in the person and work of Jesus Christ and so enjoy the benefits of this new covenant. We pray this in Jesus' name. Amen.
1: This has been Enduring Word. Pastor David is tackling the challenging yet enlightening book of Ezekiel, which is one of the largest prophetic books of the Bible. When you read things that Ezekiel was asked to do, it might test your belief in God's goodness. Why would God have Ezekiel's wife die as a sign to the nation? Why would God refer to Israel as a harlot and mention some things that might be considered questionable today? We must hold on to knowing God is good. His mercies never fail, and he's bringing beauty from ashes, even in the hardest of circumstances. The book of Ezekiel is God-breathed, and it's meant to bring your heart to a resolution about who God is. If you need some additional notes or commentary on what you're reading, here's Pastor David.
0: Years ago, I began combing through the Bible and working through every verse and chapter with the help of the Holy Spirit. I made many notes along the way and have shared many messages on what I've learned. Now, I want you to have all of that. 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There's one thing I ask, though. Would you also take time to search the Scriptures for yourself? This process was a great blessing in my life and continues to be, and I know that it will be in yours as well. Use my notes to get started, but let the Holy Spirit teach you as you read God's Word.
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0: Welcome to The Word Made Plain with Senior Pastor Tony Clark of Calvary Chapel, Newport News in Virginia. Currently, Pastor Tony is teaching a study in the book of 1 Peter. 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
1: The prophet Amos says something amazing in Amos 8:11. He said that there was going to be a famine in the last days, not a food or drink, but a famine for the word of God. And we're living in those days, a famine. There's an illiteracy. Not only is there an illiteracy scholastically, there's an illiteracy biblically. It goes hand in hand. My wife was telling me she heard something just yesterday. She was saying that they

Wow. That's heavy. That's heavy. That's heavy to me. But there's also a just an illiteracy when it comes to the word of God. And, you know, I can hear different things and I'm like, and people are, I turn on TV and I said, people are listening to this? Yeah. And I said, yeah, they are, because they have an auditorium that's about 5 or 6 times large as this. And I said, I guess they are. I'm like, oh, wow. What's going on? But this is what's doing. Don't do it for the money. Peter said, don't do it for dishonest gain. Don't be in it for the Benjamins. Don't do it. You know, let this be a word for all of us who are serving, because he told them to do it willingly. He says, don't be forced into it. If you feel forced in whatever area you're serving, then stop, please. If you feel it's a drag, that serving the Lord, wherever area you're serving in, is now has become a drag, a ball and chain, then stop. If it's not, if you can't serve eagerly, you notice how Peter tells them in verse 2, he says that we should serve eagerly. If you're not eager about serving the Lord in whatever area you're serving in, then stop. Find somewhere you are excited about. It shouldn't be a drag. It shouldn't be a ball and chain. Yes, we get tired in the work, but never of the work. Yeah, I get tired of, you know, in the work of the ministry, but never of it. I'm chomping at the bit. You just don't know. I wish I could have really cloned myself and been in New York and been here. I wish I could have, because I wanted to be here. I was chomping at the bit. What's going on there? Oh, it's second service now. Third service just started. And I'm just like, you know, what's going on? What happened? I want to be there. What new people came? What visitors I missed? And I'm just like. So he says we ought to do it eagerly. Serve the Lord eagerly. Why? Because verse 4 says Jesus is coming back. That's why we ought to do it eagerly. Peter calls Jesus the chief shepherd, meaning that all under shepherds will one day give an account to the chief shepherd. This goes for all of us who are shepherds in our homes, shepherds in small groups, shepherds to our children, shepherds to the teens. We will one day give an account to the chief shepherd. Now, verse 5 is a fascinating verse. Peter tells us that we need to walk in humility, whether it is to the pastor over us, the parent over us, the boss over us, no matter if they are being the right person or not. We are called to be the right person, to walk in humility. Peter tells us at the end of verse 5, be clothed with humility. You know what this verse means? You know, it carries the connotation of putting on the clothes of a slave. And the true test to see if we have on the clothes of a slave is this. How do we react when people treat us like a slave? Is this your reaction? How dare them? Don't they know who I am? If that's you, then you left your clothes of a slave at home. Because he said we ought to put on the clothes, be clothed with humility. It means put on the clothes of a slave. Then he says God will resist us if we're prideful and arrogant. God resists the proud, but he gives grace to the humble. So the question is, do we want to be prideful and have God resist us? Or do we want to put on the clothes of a slave and have God's grace flowing from our lives? Only we can answer that question. Look at verses 6 through 14. It says, therefore, humble yourselves under the mighty hand of God, that he may exalt you in due time, casting all your care upon him, for he cares for you. Be sober, be vigilant, because your adversary, the devil, walks about like a roaring lion, seeking whom he may devour. Resist him steadfast in the faith, knowing that the same suffering are experienced by your brotherhood in the world. But may the God of all grace, who called us to his eternal glory by Christ Jesus, after you have suffered a while, perfect, establish, strengthen, and settle you. To him be glory and the dominion forever and ever. Amen. About Silvanus, our faithful brother, as I consider him, I've written to you briefly, exhorting and testifying that this is the true grace of God in which you stand. She who is in Babylon, elect together with you,

greets you, and so does Mark, my son. 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We just shake hands. Peace to you, all who are in Christ Jesus. Amen. Some of us just get a little too carried away. I just want to be biblical. Oh, boy. It's good to have fun. This is... Now, Peter starts off this section by telling...

glory in Christ Jesus. Amen. Some of us just get a little too carried away. I just want to be biblical. Oh boy, it's good to have fun. This is now. Peter starts off this section by telling us that God will not exalt or promote us until we are ready to handle the position. Folks, those of you in the military, those on your job, God will not allow you to be promoted until you can handle the position you will be entrusted with. He will not give it to us. Just know that. See, so often those who are in higher positions are cocky and arrogant, but God wants us to be humble servant leaders. So he will not promote us until we can handle that kind of power. So if you aren't being exalted, it's not your season to be exalted, because God knows you get there and just go crazy. You get power hungry and you just go crazy and they'll hate you. And see, God doesn't want you to be in a position where people hate you. He wants you to be in a position of influence so you can influence them for the gospel, not so you can be hated. See, if you can't handle that position or the power associated with that position, he is not going to exalt you. Stop trying to kick the door open and try to cheat and take the test, cheat and say, okay, now, what they going to ask me on the test? Stop. Stop. Then Peter says in verse 7, casting all your care upon him, for he cares for you. Now, what care? What care? That position, that job that you wanted, whatever it is that you're worried about, your children, your spouse, cast it upon the Lord. Now, the word casting is a very amazing word in the Greek language. It's ripto. It's where we get our word riptide from. It means a pushing or a rolling something on someone. But see, this is the problem when we're rolling something. It has the tendency of rolling back. The idea of rolling our cares upon the Lord, whether it is to be humble, whether it is your children, your spouse, your boss, cast it upon the Lord because he cares about those things we care about. Now, someone is saying, well, when I cast it upon the Lord, you know, it come back after a day. Well, it come back out every hour. It come back. Why? Why? Why does the Lord allow for it to come back? Because if we cast it upon the Lord and it never came back, our prayer life would be pretty sorry. It'd be sorry. All right, Lord, I need you to take care of that. All right. Got it. I know you got it. And we're done, because we know if we cast it upon him, it's never coming back. Gotcha. See you the next time something goes wrong. Our prayer life will be sorry. Sorry. Have you noticed how intense our prayer life is when we're going through tough times? I remember, you know, I can always tell when people are going through tough times. Tough, tough times. Because I see them on Tuesdays. And then as soon as it's over, they're gone. Never see him again until the next crisis come in their lives. And I just watch, you know, guys dealing with wife, you know, they did something, some boneheaded thing, and wife threatened to leave. Or she left and went to mama's house. What's wrong with my wife? You know, I just want to get my wife back. I do anything, Lord, to get my wife back. Oh, Lord. Next Tuesday, they right at the door. I just want my wife back. Lord, bring my wife back. I'd do anything for you. Third week, wife come back. Oh, my wife came back. Oh, thank you, Lord. Fourth week,

fifth week, sixth week, you don't even see him anymore. Not even at church. Church sporadic now. Like, what? Why do we do that? And we wonder why some things just start rolling back on us. Lord was like, whoa, boy, I heard from them a whole lot when that was rolled back on them. Let me roll something else back on them. I can hear from them again. It's amazing. Why do we do that? Why do we do those things? And then as soon as God answers the prayer, we're gone. So this is why that thing is allowed to roll back, because our prayer life would stink. It would stink if we wrote it on him and it never came back. This is why he allows your care to roll back like a riptide in the ocean. Because see, when you cast it upon him, it may roll back after one day. You keep casting upon him. The second time, it may come back after 2 days. You keep casting, it may come back after a week. You keep casting, it may be 2 weeks, maybe a month now. See, you keep casting it, you keep casting it, you keep casting it, keep casting it. Next thing you know, well, it hasn't been around in a year. Ah, it's a cast. The idea is that it's a continuous action that we do. Keep casting it upon the Lord. Then Peter tells us in verse 8 to be sober, which means alert, and be vigilant, which means to be watchful. Why? He says, because Satan is walking about like a roaring lion seeking those he can devour. Now, Peter told us already in chapter 4, verse 7, to be serious and watchful in our prayers. So it is in prayer that we are watching out for Satan. In other words, in prayer, God will show us people and situations that Satan is behind seeking to devour us. See, it's in prayer that as we're praying and seeking God, God will show us people that has come into our lives. People in situations that now it's like, I knew there was something up. Like every time I'm around them, I kind of do this and do. Ah, it's in prayer that you're being watchful. It's in prayer that God will show you the people and situation that Satan is behind. And all the time he is seeking to devour you and to devour me. And he'll show us that. And it's in prayer. Now, watch this. Notice how Peter tells us in verse 9 to resist him steadfast in the faith. Who's the him? Satan. To resist him steadfast in the faith. Now, notice Peter didn't tell us to rebuke Satan. And so often, I rebuke you, Satan. He didn't tell us to stomp on the devil's head. Stomp, put him under your feet. Stomp on the devil. Didn't tell us to do that. He didn't tell us to call him names. Oh, you old slew foot. You know, that's not what he told us to do. He told us to resist him. The word resist, it means to withstand. It carried the connotation of when a soldier was taking his stand against the enemy. It spoke of that which was defensive. You made your stand against him. You're not backing up. You're not running. You just stand there and say, okay, you want to bring it? Okay, come bring it. Come on. And that's what it speaks of, resist him. It didn't say any of those other things. In the scriptures, even the angel told Satan, the Lord rebuke you. Who are we to try to rebuke Satan? In and of ourselves, we're no match against him. In and of ourselves. You always want to place the Lord in between you and Satan. Always. And do which is biblical and say, the Lord rebuke you. All of a sudden, Satan comes and knocks at the door of your life. All you gotta do is just say, Lord, get the door for me. Always put the Lord in between you and Satan. You will always be safe. All that sort of stuff. You know, you get your divine right. Stomp on his head. You know, you put him under your feet. Call him names. Rebuke him. I rebuke you.

0: can just see Satan just like, like it says in the book of Acts. Jesus I know. And Paul I know. Well, who are you? He whooped, I mean, the seven sons of Sceva went there and just whooped those guys and sent them out naked and wounded down the street. You always want to place the Lord in between you and Satan. Now, then in verse 10, Peter said that God wants to perfect us. The word perfect is katatizo. It means to equip. That word has incredible meaning to it. But the general word means to equip us. It was used for a soldier to equip for battle. For fishermen, it was used to mend a broken net. For a doctor, it meant to mend a broken bone. Katatismos is another noun form of it. And so it means to equip. So it said that God wants to perfect us. But notice he wants to perfect, establish. That word establish means to fix firmly. I mean, God doesn't want us to be unstable. He wants us to be fixed firmly. He wants to strengthen us. And he wants to settle us. That word settle was a word that meant to lay a foundation. So if God wants to equip us, perfect us, he wants to establish us, he wants to strengthen us, he wants to settle us, I'm like, yes, I want all of that. So God wants to do all these things for us. When? Verse 10 says, after we have suffered a while. Doggone it. Lord, why couldn't you do these things without me having to suffer? But Peter is showing us what suffering does in our lives. It does all these things we've been talking about in this book. But he says God wants to perfect, establish, strengthen, and settle us in the faith after we have suffered a while. In other words, God is using suffering to build Christian character in us. It has a purpose that God has allowed these suffering circumstances to come in our lives. You've heard me say before, there's nothing that has come into our lives that has not first been filtered through his love for us. God is not trying to be mean. He's not trying, to mess our life up. He allows these things because he sees something. He allows these things because he wants to perfect, establish, strengthen, and settle us. And so he allows them. He's the faithful creator. He creates the circumstances to allow these things to come in our lives for a variety of reasons, ultimately to make us like Jesus. Jesus suffered. And that's why he tells us in the first part of verse chapter 4, arm ourselves with the same mind. That Jesus suffered, who are we not to suffer? Let me conclude with this. In chapter 4, Peter tells us that suffering is doing five things in us. It's loosening the grip of sin, makes us a marked man, puts us in good company, keeps us focused on eternity, frees us to serve each other. And this week, I want you to ask the Lord to show you what your present situation is doing in your life. Have you lost your focus on eternity? Has there something you have been doing in your life that God is trying to loosen the grip of sin? Ask the Lord what your present situation is doing in your life. In chapter 5, Peter encourages the leaders to keep leading during tough times. He says, don't stop serving because you're going through some tough things. Don't stop serving. Put on the clothes of a slave. Why? Because God resists the proud, he gives grace to the humble. When we're humble, God can promote us in due season. Also, keep watch out for Satan because he is out to devour us. So be in prayer. Spend time in prayer. Come on Tuesdays and pray and ask the Lord to show you, are there people Satan is bringing in my life? Are there people Satan is bringing in my children's lives to get them off track, to take them, to lead them astray? Is that what's taking place? And the Lord will show you. Yeah, I'm praying about this job, but will this job take me away from you? Will this job require me to work every weekend now? Will this job require me to work? I talked to someone a few weeks ago. She said, you know, I've been praying about a job, and all of a sudden they are calling me about this job. But you know what? This job, when we need the extra money, this job is going to require me, watch this, to work every Sunday and every Wednesday. I will never be able to come to church. And you know what? She said, I turned it down. And they called her up 3 or 4 times. Well, we want you to come work for us. No. A few days later, we want you to come work for us. No. They're begging her, please come work for us, please. No. And you know what? God blessed her with a different job. See, some of you would have took it. You would have took it. You know you would have. I know you. I know your kind. And next thing we look up, I see you out at Walmart somewhere. Where have you been? Well, you know, I got that new job. I just been working. Working? Every Sunday? Yeah, well, they got me working every Sunday. And Wednesday, too. Can you believe that? Well, you knew that up front. They told you up front. So prayer will weed all that stuff out. Prayer would remove the mask and show Satan, expose Satan for who he is. It will. We spend that time in prayer. May we become a people that seek the Lord in prayer. Let's pray. Father, thank you so much for your word. Thank you for just sharing these things with us. Oh, Lord, we love you because you first loved us. And Lord, we know that suffering is doing some things in us because you see some things we are either allowing in our lives and allowing back into our lives. We pray, God, that you will help us. You will help us and show us. Lord, expose those satanic things and that's trying to come into our lives or into our children's lives to take them away, take us away from you. Lord, expose him for who he is. And Lord, we just pray that you will rebuke him out of our lives. Lord, we are so grateful that you love us. You want to perfect and strengthen and establish and settle us. Thank you so much that you want to work in us. You want us to be focused on eternity. And Lord, thank you for these, your people. In Jesus' name. Amen.
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2: Welcome to the Dacus Report, hosted by Pacific Justice Institute founder and president Brad Dacus. For 25 years, PJI has counseled, represented, and defended people whose religious freedoms, parental rights, or sanctity of life have been obstructed or violated, all free of charge. We leave no one behind and level the playing field for Americans as they are subjected to the tyranny of the powerful. Now, here's Brad Dacus.
3: My name is Wendy Patrick, filling in for Brad. We have a delightful show for you today, and my guest is one of my dear friends, 4 years, who is the president of the Federalist Society, the San Diego chapter, has been president off and on for as long as I've known him, but really brings some like-minded commentary to the show. And we will be talking about many of the hot-button issues of the day, as we always do, but really with a through a lens of really looking at how some of these issues break down along faith-based lines. And really from a legal perspective, how we can ensure that we continue to be the protector of rights, of family, of education, of all the things that we as Americans hold dear. And so we'll try to sort of strike that balance as we also talk about, as we are between SCOTUS terms, what we might expect coming up in front of the Supreme Court in the future. But without further ado, let me bring in my dear friend, Bob Gaglione. Bob, welcome to the show.
4: Privileged to be with your audience today.
3: Thank you so much. And, you know, I would probably rather be with you in sunny San Diego. It looks just lovely. But I know we're both probably sweating in the studio because it is a sweltering day in the 90s. But be that as it may, we also are celebrating some victories over the course of the last several months when it comes to some of the Supreme Court, not just the rulings, but the types of cases that they've been willing to step in and maybe even afford a pause for both sides to regroup and maybe put forth their best arguments, getting a little bit of breathing room. But with all that in mind, you are heavily involved with the Federalist Society down there in San Diego. And just in case some of our viewers are not familiar with that group and what you do, can you tell our audience a little bit about the Federalist Society, how it started, what it does, and what your role is?
4: Sure. Thanks, Wendy. The Federalist Society, in a short phrase, is a debating society. But it started out as much more than that. Back in the day in 1982, when some of the founders of the Federalist Society got together, they were looking at the national landscape as far as law schools go and the liberal orthodoxy in many of the elite law schools in America. So the founders came from the University of Chicago. Then Professor Antonin Scalia was one of the founders. Others included professors at Harvard and Yale and Stanford. They got together and they decided to try and take on a more balanced approach to legal education in America. So it started as a very small organization back in 1982. It's gathered many members over the years. I think there are over 65,000 lawyer members across America and many cities in America today. But what it does really is it's a organization that puts together the top speakers on contemporary legal issues, and they have civil debates and programs to educate people both in law schools and across America and society. And it's really done a fabulous job. We can talk more about it as we go along.
3: You know, I love that you brought up that it encourages debate. You know, debate, I sometimes say discussion because debate sounds adversarial as it normally is. But this type of discussion probably is easier to understand when you remind our audience that Judge Scalia used to be a professor. You know, I don't think a lot of people recognize the background of some of our most infamous jurists that really show why they are so good at discussing a lot of the issues. You know, the ultimate complex compliment for some of the justices, both past and present, have been they author a dissent that is so sexy, so interesting, so thought-provoking that the rationale ends up in a majority opinion in the future. Now, I'm showing my cards a little bit. You and I both probably love reading dissenting opinions. Who wouldn't? These are the folks that are really stepping out there and talking about the places where they disagree. But in the Federalist Society, coming from a debate standpoint, doesn't that necessarily mean that perhaps contrary to the stereotype some might hold, you are open to talking through some of the hot button issues and even, dare I say, some of the polarizing issues of the day?
4: Yes, absolutely. One of the things that we've learned over the years is that the Federalist Society has really come to the forefront of the debates in the legal society. And it's really broadened out to the business community as well. But certainly you have to be willing to engage in the discussion and the debate. A lot of times in the past, we haven't done that in our society. So over the last 40 plus years, the Federalist Society has provided a platform for leaders in the field to get together and discuss and debate these very important legal issues in our country. As you have service members that are abroad, then they can't get to the polling place. They have to mail in their ballots. There are people that are ill, perhaps people that do work all days that the polls are open. So we need mail-in ballots, but as we did in the past, my position is, and I think the position of the Trump administration is, they should be used only on a limited basis for people that apply to use mail-in ballots.
3: And that's true, because the mail-in ballot controversy that the president was really challenging through executive order was not to do away with it, but to restrict it. To restrict it in a fashion that was involving comparing lists of legal voters, ensuring that your example never happens. The same person doesn't get ballots for prior residents, and that people who are not eligible to vote don't vote. So it sounds like, obviously, time is of the essence. The midterms are almost upon us. But is this likely something that the Supreme Court can possibly rule, maybe not on the merits, but just on whether or not this executive order can stand one way or another before people actually start voting? I know ballots are going out this week.
4: That's right. And there has been one ruling already on the executive order, which allowed portions of it to go forward. But as we sit here today doing this interview, the briefs are due, I think, today, this afternoon in Washington, D.C. at the Supreme Court. For the case. So there will be a ruling, I'm sure. It'll be expedited. You know, the Supreme Court doesn't start hearing oral arguments in normal course until the first Monday in October, as many of your viewers probably know. But this is one of those things that will have to be expedited because there's really not a lot of time, and we have to make some decisions on whether or not the wide use of mail-in ballots will continue.
3: Bob, do you have a prediction as to how something like this is going to end up in advance of the midterms? If we had more time to talk about it, and if we had to look at it on the merits, there's the, you know, the constitutionality of it, the balance of the equities, the fact that it's hard to dispute the goal of preserving election integrity. I mean, that would seem to be something the Supreme Court wants as well. Is the main challenge going to be in the president's use of executive order to achieve this?
4: Well, there are different parts of the executive order which I'm pretty confident will be upheld, but I'm not sure the entirety of it will be. And it's, again, probably too deep of a conversation to have in the limited time we have right now. But, you know, I'm very challenged to predict what the Supreme Court will do, but I hope they do the right thing, which is to preserve election integrity, but also allow it to go forward in a plausible and important way that preserves the integrity, but also limits or prohibits the use of fraud in election, which we've seen in the past.
3: You know, several others of the president's executive orders have targeted other aspects of illegal immigration. He's talked about, is it fair that somebody's born here, becomes a citizen, and, you know, the Constitution, what does it say, and why does it say it the way it does? And there just seems to be a lot of issues that are long shots, shall we say, and we're not surprised when they're shot down. But, you know, they get everybody talking. And I have to say that is one of the things we're doing more than anything this administration is we're talking about issues. And it brings me back nicely circling back to the goal of Federalist Society, you know, spirited debate, civilized debate, the kind of debate that makes both sides think more broadly about the issues. You know, there's nothing I like better at the end of a really good spirited discussion is to go home thinking, you know, I never thought of it that way. I mean, that's a mind expanding. And isn't that what the Federalist Society often does when it holds special interest MCLE programs, special interest programs, things even for the general public to learn more about debatable areas of the law?
4: Absolutely. You know, it's interesting what you just said. The Federalist Society itself doesn't take positions on legal issues. It doesn't endorse candidates. It doesn't litigate cases. But what it does is it provides information to the people that attend the program so that you are better informed. And I guess the feeling amongst Federalist Society members is that if you get all the information and you hear both sides of an issue, you'll make the right decision. And that may or may not be what I might think is the right position. But, you know, it really informs people. It helps make us a better country and a better legal society.
3: And better able to vote for qualified candidates. You know, everything you just said, we could turn around and say, why aren't voters reacting this way? You know, the Federalist Society ensures that people don't live in silos, that they don't simply look at one side of an issue and then make a decision. If that is the way people voted, I think we would be a lot better off. And I would argue that's perhaps why we had so much voter turnout in the last presidential election. Bob, I'm only hoping that passion, that momentum translates into math at the polling booths this time around, or mail it, or if you're voting by mail, because I know that we might not have restrictions in effect at the time. But I hope everybody really takes the time to look at both sides of everything. And just in the couple of minutes we have before the break, as we go down from presidential elections to congressional elections, down through the down ballot candidates, if you will, and start really drilling down on the issues, we come to some of those propositions that are inherently confusing because they're double negatives. You don't know whether voting no on such and such means this, that, or the other. Is there any place, whether it's within the Federalist Society or like-minded organizations, to hold these kind of forums to educate voters what they're actually voting for and against when they check that box on their ballot when it comes to those tricky propositions?
4: Well, Wendy, you mentioned the term silos, and I think what I encourage people that are watching this podcast is to get out of your silo. You know, listen to both sides and talk with people who you may not agree with about these issues, as long as they're willing to have an engaged discussion and an open-minded discussion. That's certainly the purpose of the Federalist Society, is to have these programs on legal issues, some of which in the local California region, for example, there are initiatives, and I'm sure there'll be some programming on various initiatives throughout the state. But across the country, there's definitely programs that are hosted by the Federalist Society chapters around the country. Many of them are available on YouTube. They're mostly free of charge. So the in-person events sometimes have a cost when there's a meal served, but it's a great place to go to look for content. Again, fed-soc.org is the place to go, the website, the YouTube channel of the Federalist Society, and any of the other legal associations that have programs that show other issues, not just presenting one siloed issue, if you will. Mm-hmm.
3: And you know what else I like about a lot of the legal programming? I know PGI does it. The Federalist Society does it. Yes. A lot of these organizations do it with an eye towards exactly that, getting people out of their silos. You know, Thanksgiving comes in November when we move from polls to poultry. And around the table is always another opportunity to interact with people that have other diverse backgrounds and views. So if we can do it civilly, we should do that. We're going to take a break in just a minute. We'll get back together on the other side. But as we go to break, think about some of the interesting, shall I say, potentially divisive, doesn't need to be, issues that we face as a society today as we go into the midterms. And when we do speak with both sides about it, doesn't it just solidify our own views when they're, you know, when we're actually looking to scripture to find godly counsel to talk with some of these issues with in order to gain a better understanding? So that's almost the anti-siloed way to approach any issue, whether it's voting for a candidate, a proposition, a law, or anything else. But we're going to take a short break. You are watching Brad Dacus Live. I'm Wendy Patrick, filling in for Brad. We are back in a flash.
5: 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Now, back to the Dacus Report.
3: We are delighted to welcome back my special guest, Bob Gaglione, president of the San Diego chapter of the Federalist Society. We are having a spirited discussion that is all great information with grace and graciousness, shall I say. Wouldn't it be great if every discussion was like this, no matter who you were speaking with? But it's one of those things that reminds me, if we actually take the emotion out of some of the issues, it is far easier to at least hold up our own end of even a debate. It's not always a discussion. You and I both know that. Because you and I have friends on both sides of the aisle. I mean, good friends that have different views than we do. And I know that the Federalist Society encourages servant leadership, which is something that we talk about in faith-based circles, and I'm glad we do, because sometimes it's often that conversation that's full of grace seasoned with salt that really makes an impact on some of our colleagues that hold views different than we have, and colleagues and family members, because as we move towards the holidays, we'll be having conversations with loved ones that have different beliefs. You know, it would be remiss of both of us to not really acknowledge that some high-profile trials around the country have also polarized the nation around some legal issues where it's not even so much that people are living in silos, but personal experience often causes emotion to trump evidence. And I wonder if that's also true when it comes to the way voters approach different issues that are on the ballot, maybe even different candidates. Some stunning examples around the country are people that are running as Democratic Socialists. And there are a lot of people that aren't willing to go there just yet. But the emotional aspect of candidates that really want to change life as we know it, and one of the examples would be having taxpayers fund free things, because nothing is really ever free. But I mean, is that dynamic here to stay, or is that just the sort of pendulum swinging back and forth with a particularly volatile political season?
4: Well, it's interesting you reference the pendulum. I have taught political science over the years, and I always refer to American politics as a pendulum. It swings to the left, it swings to the right. it's swinging further and further each election cycle, it seems like now, though, doesn't it, Wendy? I mean, you know, the Democratic Socialist agenda that's been in the news recently and in the candidacy of a number of people throughout the United States, it's alarming a lot of people, because our traditional way of our capitalist society, our republic, you know, those things are being challenged now. President Trump has indeed been a very polarizing president, and the response from the Democratic Party seems to be to go further left rather than more to the middle. I prefer candidates that run a little closer to the middle. But again, the pendulum is swinging further left and right all the time.
3: And, you know, part of the debate and the discussion is really a push to people to get into politics, to support politicians, to know that there's no such thing as free, and then to find out, well, how are different things going to be funded? You and I would both love if everything was free, but would be paying for it, and so would everybody else. Along those lines, when it comes to entering politics as a candidate, it's also true that many people do what you did and seek to enter the administration, for example, as a player, as a servant leader, which is one of the things that the Federalist Society promotes. So maybe you could tell our viewers, share with them a little bit about your journey into the political sphere, going to Washington, D.C. And the most interesting part of your story, Bob, I think, is how it started. And before you knew it, there you were flying to Washington, D.C. So tell us how that began.
4: Yeah, it was quite a surprise to me, as it was to many of my family and friends. Well, you know, one of the things that I just want to start, you mentioned servant leadership. And, you know, when I first got involved in the Federalist Society, Gene Meyer was the president, Leonard Leo was the vice president. It was a very small organization. And what they talked a lot about is, you know, they were trying to attract servant leaders, people that were already serving their family, their church, their community, and they wanted to bring them in to become the leaders of the Federalist Society. And frankly, Gene and Leonard were very successful at doing that. But back to the story of how I got involved in the first Trump administration, it was really through my volunteering and my service to the legal community as a Federalist Society member. There was a gentleman by the name of Alex Acosta, who was at the time working for the Department of Justice in Washington, D.C. He was heading up the Civil Rights Division, which is now led by Harmeet Dhillon in Washington. And Alex came out to San Diego. He spoke at a program. We presented him to the San Diego legal community to talk. And he happened to be spending the night in San Diego. So we went to dinner and really got to know each other on a more personal level. And we became friends and kept in touch over the years. And 20 years later, President Trump's elected in 2016. And then in early 2017, Alex Acosta is tapped to become the Secretary of Labor. So long story short, through a mutual friend, I happened to be asking about how Secretary Acosta was enjoying it, how he was doing. And I was told, you know, he really needs some senior leadership. As you may recall, in the first Trump administration, getting cabinet members confirmed and senior leadership positions in office took quite a while. So long story short, I got a call literally like 2 days later after having that conversation when I asked about how Secretary Acosta was doing from Secretary Acosta's office. And he happened to be in Los Angeles. I think it was a Friday afternoon. The following Wednesday, I was asked to have dinner with him. I drove up to Los Angeles. We had dinner. And at the time, I was running a small law firm. I had left the big law firm, running my own small law firm, trying cases, having a great time. And I thought I was going to play out my career just running my own small law firm. And during the dinner with a group of mutual friends, Secretary Acosta leaned over to me and he said, "How would you like to come work for me?" Mm-hmm. And I was a little taken aback by that. And he said, I asked him, "Well, what'd you have in mind?" And he said, "I don't know, we'll figure something out." So fast forward, I went back to Washington a couple of months later, got interviewed through the White House. You have to go through an FBI background check. And it took a while for all the paperwork to get done and a position to open up. But I ended up in the Department of Labor, working at a civil rights enforcement agency within the Department of Labor called Office of Federal Contract Compliance Programs. I was the deputy director, so I was essentially the number two person in that office. By then, Secretary Acosta had moved on, and Secretary Scalia, who happened to be the son of Justice Scalia, became the Secretary of Labor. So I worked under him and reported to him for the time I spent there. And it was a great honor to serve my country and really the highlight of my professional career.
3: You know what I love about that experience? I remember the whole thing from the first call that you got. It was just absolutely, we followed it with such interest because nobody knew anybody who had been a presidential appointee before you. But one of the reasons I think it happened for you, and I think this is just so endearing, is you just have a knack for nurturing personal relationships in a fashion where, like, a true servant leader, you don't expect anything in return. It's just a matter of, like you said, going to dinner with somebody, getting to know them. It's not really a business dinner. It was, you know, two men getting to know a little bit more about each other as friends. And look where it led. I mean, can you imagine if we shared more graciously of our time with people that we don't expect anything from, because you never know where somebody's going to end up. And it reminds me when, you know, in the Bible, when Joseph was put in prison and the cupbearer was in there and another one of the, you know, Pharaoh's servants, and they forgot about him, the one forgot about him, and then remembered when a position became available. It almost sounds like that's what happened for you. Not that running your own law firm was a prison, but it's just interesting that you really just kept doing what you knew was the right thing to do year after year, and God's timing is perfect. It wasn't 2 years after the conversation and getting to know each other. It was 20 years. You know, we don't forget about good people that we meet along the way. But I do want to ask you, because I'm sure our listeners are fascinated, what was it like actually arriving in Washington, D.C. and ready to become a presidential appointee in charge of a department? And I understand it was for a year?
4: I was there for about 18 months, yeah, the last 18 months of the first Trump administration. Well, it was a fascinating experience. And I will say this, you know, our mutual friend, Judge Joe Brannigan, who's now retired and moved to Florida, he had suggested to me, he said, "Bob, you should drive cross country." And as I drove cross country by myself, with my car packed up with my suits and clothes and some computer equipment, I was driving into a situation that was going to be completely new and you know, somewhat unusual to me. But I knew I wanted to serve my country. I had that passion that was instilled in me from my parents' upbringing. You know, my dad was very involved in the community. And again, like you said, servant leaders do it for the good of the community, not for their own personal benefit. And that's what I and many of the other Federalist Society members do. We volunteer our time. I'm not an employee of the Federalist Society. I'm just, now I'm an arbitrator for American Arbitration Association. But, you know, at the time I was just running my own law firm donating my time to the Federalist Society, really for the good of the community. And as I drove cross country, and once I landed in Washington, I remember the day I got there, it was like 98 degrees and 96% humidity or something crazy after leaving beautiful sunny San Diego, although it's almost that warm today.
3: That's right.
4: But, you know, it was really a lovely city to live in, to work in. I lived in between the White House and the Capitol. The Department of Labor building is right across the street from the Capitol. So I would literally take my afternoon walks around the National Mall. I'd go visit the Constitution and the National Archives on the weekends. Now, what was interesting, Wendy, was the pandemic hit during. Sure, I would say the National Federalist Society website is www.fed-soc.org. And the YouTube channel is a great place to go to scroll their channel and just look at programs you might be interested in watching.
3: Bob, thank you so much for joining the show. Time flies when you're having fun. I almost hate to end this conversation. We'll pick it up again in the future. But I want to thank you. Thanks for really giving our listeners some great information. And thank you to the rest of us for watching. You know, week after week, we talk about some of these issues, but we look at it, even if they're polarizing, even if they're hot button issues, we look at it through a lens of faith. And can we come to an agreement? Is there a middle ground? Or shall we continue the dialogue? You have been listening to Brad Dacus Live. My name is Wendy Patrick. I'm filling in for Brad Dacus. Have a lovely rest of your day, and God bless you.
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1: So, folks, just remember, it's our God-given freedoms we're talking about. Now, let's choose to keep them. I'm Brad Dacus, president of the Pacific Justice Institute. Let's continue the fight for your freedoms.

0: Pastor Ed Taylor speaks for a moment to those that have a same-sex attraction and are tempted in this area.
1: Temptation is not a sin. Even having emotions and feelings aren't always sinful emotions and feelings as you resist them and submit yourself to Jesus. You see, in Him, there is a way of escape. And I acknowledge to you, having served many people in this arena, that those feelings that you're having are real. They're not inspired by God, but they're real. And those feelings don't make you a bad person. They don't make you a defective person. They simply are being revealed to you right now to show you that God loves you.

He cares for you, and he's revealing these things in your life. Temptation is not sin, and that applies across the board. No temptation has overtaken you. For believers, that's a promise. And in the power of God, we can say no. This is

wait a minute, Pastor Ed, I've seen all the research, I've done the Googling, and I just believe, isn't a person born that way? You'll be surprised by my answer. My answer to you to that question is yes. Yes, a person is born that way, but not in the way that you think. He's not born that way, or she's not born that way with no hope or no desire to change. The Bible says that every single one of us was born in sin. Every single one of us began living our lives with a proclivity towards sin. That it wasn't until God interrupted that at whatever age that we, you and I, began to live our lives as born again believers. So in one sense, yes, the answer is those that are in the homosexual lifestyle have chosen that as the path of their life. We're born in that. However, it's not a genetic predisposition that is unchangeable, like your identity, like you're being born a male or a female. I understand how this is tied together with transvestitism and transgenderism, but listen, you are born a male and you are born a female, and even if you change your outward appearance and have surgical changes done to your body, you still take blood from your veins and test it with DNA, you will come out as a male. Why? Not because I'm a scientist or I have a degree in those things. The Bible says in Genesis chapter 1, or in the early stages of Genesis, that God created them male and female. The Bible says that. And so no matter what you do to wrestle with the reality of your feelings, the Bible always trumps that. It's not in our genetics. It is not something that can't be reversed or changed. As it's been said, and I quote, "A person's psychosexual identity is not written unlearned in the genetic code or the hormonal system or the nervous system at birth," says Dr. John W. Money, a professor at Johns Hopkins School of Medicine. Masters and Johnson, two of the most widely known authorities in the field of human sexual behavior, had said it more simply, and I quote, "The genetic theory of homosexuality has been generally discarded today, although in our culture, you would think just the opposite is taking place because of the type of publicity and popularity of these types of statements get in our mainstream media today. The Bible says that you and I were born in sin, all of us, that you and I were conditioned in that sin. And while homosexuality would not be an area that you may have dealt with in your life, all of us can look back and see the proclivity to sinful behavior in our life at one point or another, some kind of sin, some kind of issue. The sin of homosexuality is serious immorality, according to the Bible, and bring those that practice it under the direct judgment of God, as those in Sodom and Gomorrah experienced. According to Ezekiel chapter 16, there were many sins going on in Sodom and Gomorrah: abominations, corruption, iniquity, pride, fullness of food, abundance of idleness, committing abomination, pride, haughtiness. They all contributed to its spiritual erosion. What happens when a culture, what happens when a country has it comfort and ease? They don't look to God. They look to themselves when everything's going well. And when you and I look to ourselves, we're only going to find sinful behaviors. Now, 1 Samuel chapter 18 is one of those passages that some within the homosexual community, some of the more radical ones, will come and try to use 1 Samuel 18, this relationship, this friendship between Jonathan and David, as some kind of biblical proof that God approves of homosexuality. And here it is in chapter 18. I'll draw your attention to verse 1, if you would. "It was so, when he had finished speaking to Saul, that the soul of Jonathan was knit to the soul of David, and Jonathan loved him as his own soul. Saul took him that day and would not let him go home to his father's house anymore. Then Jonathan and David made a covenant because he loved him as his own soul. And Jonathan took off the robe that was on him and gave it to David with his armor, even to his sword, bow, and his belt." Turn over to chapter 20 with me, verse 41. Chapter 20, verse 41. This is the development of the argument in favor of homosexuality from the scriptures. It says, "As soon as the lad had gone, David arose from a place toward the south, fell on his face to the ground, and bowed down three times, and they kissed one another, and they wept together, but

David more so. Turn over to 2 Samuel chapter 1. 2 Samuel chapter 1. And we'll look at one more passage of scripture that's used within this weak and false argument. It's chapter 1 of 2 Samuel, verse 26. It says, "I am distressed for you, my brother Jonathan. You have been very pleasant to me. Your love to me was wonderful, surpassing the love of women." And it's with these various scriptures that a false argument is developed to establish that the relationship and the friendship between David and Jonathan was of a homosexual nature. This relationship has been misunderstood and misused for years, and this is how the argument lines up. According to chapter 18, verse 3, Jonathan loved David. Then in chapter 18, verse 4, Jonathan stripped in David's presence. Then in chapter 20, verse 41, they kiss one another with great emotion. Then chapter 2 Samuel, chapter 1, and when their relationship is described, it's described as better than that of the love of a woman. Now, let's walk through this together. First of all, there's no indication whatsoever anywhere in the scripture that David and Jonathan were homosexual. Never any indication, never any statement, never any hint. Quite the opposite. There was strong evidence that they are not, and I'll list them for you. Number one, in 2 Samuel chapter 11, we learn that David was very attracted to Bathsheba, having sexual relations with her, marrying her, and having a child by her. In fact, by the number of wives that David had, he was clearly heterosexual in the practice of his life. Number two, David's love for Jonathan was not a sexual love. You need to read that into the text. Instead, it was a love of friendship. What we would say in the Greek, a phileo relationship, a friendship. It's extremely common in the Eastern cultures for heterosexual men to express love and affection toward one another. I experienced this for the very first time when we began taking trips to Cairo, and the men were very affectionate there. They were very happy that we had come to serve them. They were very happy that we came to encourage them. And never once was their love for the team men to men, because there was a separation. The men served the men, the women served the women. Never once at any time was there any indication that their love was nothing but brotherly, phileo, friendship, love. Thirdly, Jonathan in chapter 18 here doesn't strip himself of all of his clothes. That's not what the text says, but rather, according to verse 4, he took off his robe and gave it to David with his armor. Now, if we use the same logic that those would come to this text reading homosexuality into the text, then Saul, King Saul earlier, gave David his armor as well. And there's no mention of any type of ill behavior between King Saul and David at that time. Number four, the kiss that was exchanged in chapter 20 is a common cultural greeting for men and happened a full 2.5 chapters after the robe and the armor removed. There would be some that try to put those two together like it happened at the same time, but according to the scriptures, time had obviously passed. Number five, the emotion expressed was weeping, not sexual satisfaction. They wept together, knowing that their friendship would not continue because of the insanity of Jonathan's father. They would no longer be able to enjoy the type of friendship. Sixthly, when homosexuality is mentioned in the Bible, it's clearly identified and called sin, even bringing judgment from God. Let me add a seventh that just came to me as I was thinking here in our

for what he believed Jonathan heard from the Lord in fighting a battle for the nation of Israel. Even as we look at the interpretive facts of the text, how careful we need to be in God's love not to condemn. To read homosexual love into David and Jonathan is simply not warranted from the text. They are enjoying a deep male-to-male relationship and friendship. We need to be very, very careful as we speak of such things. Again, being very careful to emphasize the love of God toward those in sin and not condemnation. And personally, I'm saddened by the so-called Christian groups that show up at various places with signs of words of hatred, simply saying some of the most vile things that I won't repeat here in our Bible study. You see, dealing with sin, any sin, it's important that we ourselves don't become self-righteous as if we're better than anyone else. That is often the accusation, and may we not be found guilty of such an accusation. Being clear again that I and you are no better than anyone else. If it wasn't for the grace of God, we would still be in the mess that we were in. No matter what we label that, what it's titled, what the Bible calls sin, those are just the facts. And I plead with you, for you and I, to live with the mind of Christ and be very, very careful with anyone that God has led into our lives with any type of sin, let alone homosexuality. Now, a few more things before we leave, because I know that this Bible study will be shared. I know the link will be sent out. I know the MP3s will be downloaded. It will air on the radio. It's on the radio even now as I speak. CDs will be given out. And I believe it'll be a Bible study as it opens eyes just simply to refer to the Bible when defining your life and the behavior in your life. I'd like to deal with a few practical things. I'd like to share with you a few practical truths that I think not only will apply to some, but will equip many. So let's ask a few questions. Number one, what about homosexual temptations, or what we are now hearing described as same-sex attraction? Maybe you are tempted that way, or even in that lifestyle, or might even identify yourself because of the attractions that you have. You may even begin to identify yourself with some kind of homosexual tendencies. I'd like you, if that's you and you're ready for help, I invite you to call the church office and allow the pastoral team here and some of the lay leaders, some of the women lay leaders, to serve you. The office number is 303-628-7200. You can call from anywhere in the country. We will accept that call and we will serve you. The Bible says that no temptation has overtaken you except such as common to man. But God is faithful, who will not allow you to be tempted beyond what you are able, but with the temptation will also make the way of escape that you might be able to bear it. Temptation doesn't mean that you are what you're tempted to do. Temptation is not a sin. Even having emotions and feelings aren't always sinful emotions and feelings as you resist them and submit yourself to Jesus. You see, in him, there is a way of escape. And I acknowledge to you, having served many people in this arena, that those feelings that you're having are real. They're not inspired by God, but they're real. And those feelings don't make you a bad person. They don't make you a defective person. They simply are being revealed to you right now to show you that God loves you and he cares for you and he's revealing these things in your life. Temptation is not sin, and that applies across the board. No temptation has overtaken you. For believers, that's a promise, and in the power of God, we can say no. Number two, what if you were molested or propositioned by a homosexual or a person of the same sex at any stage in your life, young or old? Does that mean that you're a homosexual now? No, it doesn't. You see, homosexuality is based on lies and twisted truths. The lie is that if you can get a man or a woman to love you, then you'll be loved. But it's the wrong kind of love. Sexual gratification of any kind does not equal genuine love. But sadly, it's often used as a cheap substitute and a quick solution to the feelings that you're having. And just because someone hurt you or took advantage of you in a weak and vulnerable time in your life does not mean that they have damaged you forever. That does not mean that you have to live under that condemnation or that guilt the rest of your life. And if it was of someone of the opposite sex, or of the same sex, I should say,

0: that doesn't automatically make you a homosexual or a lesbian. Quite the opposite. I mean, maybe you were looking for love as a kid. Maybe you were put in a vulnerable place and you missed that valuable piece of growth in your life and your upbringing. There could be some disconnect between your parents and the dysfunction in your home that caused you to experiment or caused you to go and try this, or someone saw the vulnerability in your life in high school and tried to take advantage of you. You see, God wants to restore what was lost as a child. God wants to restore what was lost in your upbringing by a relationship with Him, not another person. Satan, the devil, may come and whisper, maybe you're gay. And God yells loudly, no, you're not. The devil is a liar, and he's not to be listened to ever, never, ever. God did not make anyone gay, and neither did your circumstances. Like any other sexual sin, it is made by a free will choice of the person participating. God didn't make anyone gay. God made you male and female, and you can walk in your God-given identity. It's just your identity is a gift from God. Now, a third one that seems to be common in this realm as well is, what if you were picked on and called names as a kid? In some cases, growing up, there were females, weren't they, that were a little more athletic or a little bit more, they liked to hang out with the boys in terms of what the boys did more than the girls, and they were called a name. Maybe you were called a name. They were called a tomboy. And what they was trying to be identified was the difference and distinction that they may have had some characteristics that they were more comfortable with guys, and in that, not more comfortable with guys because they liked the guys, but more comfortable with guys because they could relate to the guys. And then they were picked on. Maybe that was you, and you were picked on, and you were called names. And because you were called names so much, you began to think, well, maybe I am. Or for the guys that might experience a more effeminate type of behavior, they might not be the deepest voice, or they might not have been involved in sports. They may have been more into dance or some of the creative arts. And what happened to them? They also were picked on and bullied and called names. And some of the names were vicious. Some of the names are very painful and hurtful, and you grew up with that. And what it started to for you to do is to draw into yourself. What it started for you to do is to begin to believe the lie, which is the original sin in the Garden of Eden, is to believe the lie. And the lie is very simple, and that is that God's word is not true. Don't listen to God. He doesn't know what he's talking about. And maybe you were picked on as a kid and you had some characteristics in your upbringing or characteristics in your mannerisms or even characteristics in your looks over which you have no control over. It was your God-given body and identity. Listen, if you were called names and picked on as a kid, those are lies. They were and they are. Nobody but you can choose to refuse to believe them. And you can make that choice. Satan has been pulling you down and doing a number on you for many, many years. And part of the satisfaction, or you just give up, is no longer trying to live by the identity of God, but rather to give in to these types of pressures and lies and move into the homosexual lifestyle. You've been in Jesus Christ. Your life can be washed and changed and sanctified in Him. You can be free, free from guilt and condemnation. And let me just say this. The discussion that we're having here is not just for unbelievers. There are many believers that are caught up in sexual sin as well. Believers, those that would say they follow Jesus Christ, where the Bible couldn't be clearer. When you mention bestiality, there's an immediate, no way, that's not right. When you mention incest and taking advantage of your children, no way, that's not right. When you mention rape and sexual sin, say, oh no, that's not right. When you mention sex outside of, even using the language of the homosexual community today, outside of a committed relationship, that you can't just go and have sex with everyone, no, that's not right. Certainly within the context of God's definition of marriage, it is not for us to have sex outside of marriage in any form, whether it is with another person, whether it's a sin of the heart, whether it's pornography. Those are all sinful things by God's definition for believer and unbeliever alike.
1: You're listening to the final portion of a message from Pastor Ed Taylor called David and Jonathan Were Not Homosexuals. This is Abounding Grace. If you missed the first half that aired last time, go online to AboundingGraceRadio.com.

0: Pastor Ed, as we close out this talk about homosexuality and the hope that is found in Christ, maybe there's someone listening that has a loved one that is involved in this sin, and they're wondering how they can help. Perhaps that person isn't open to hearing God's truth on the subject. What would your counsel be to them?
1: That's another great question on a very difficult topic. So let's step back just for a second, just for a few moments, and say that the first thing we want to do is be sure that we're not relating to people always because of their sin. There are other aspects of the person, other parts of their personality, other parts of their humanity that we can talk about and we can connect with that isn't always related to sin, first of all. And so I'd be praying for that. You know, maybe I don't have to always talk about this sin. I could talk about sports. I can talk about another aspect of the Bible. Why? I'm not ignoring the sin, but I am valuing the person that's in front of me and looking for different ways to build a bridge that they might trust me. Because the more that they trust me, the more that they'll listen to me. And when the topic comes up again, we could talk about this particular sin. But I also, as I mentioned in our last broadcast, I have a lot of resources that I've collected through the years that if you email me, I can send you the links. Or you can just go to my website, edtaylor.org, and put in the word homosexuality. There's a lot of information up on my website as well. But my counsel is to be careful. I always, with these difficult things, I always want to be prayerful and careful, being led by the Holy Spirit, because I, like Jesus told the disciples when they went out with the gospel, they didn't need to worry what they were going to say because the Holy Spirit was going to give to them. And so I just want to value the person in front of me. I recognize that we don't agree on this issue, and we don't agree because we don't agree with what the Bible says. And I agree with what the Bible says about sin and sexual sin. Not just this sexual sin, but others don't. But I don't want to camp on the disagreements if I can continue to build trust with someone. But prayerful and careful, I really don't know the exact words to share, and I don't know how to approach it, but I do know this. As you hold to a biblical standard with grace and love, the Spirit of God will be with you. He will. He will help you, lead you, guide you, and even give you the words what to say and what not to say as you trust Him.
0: That is very helpful. Thanks again. And today we'd like to tell you about a book from Ron Rhodes titled The End Times in Chronological Order. 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

0: Welcome to The Word for Today, featuring the Bible teaching ministry of Pastor Chuck Smith, founder of the Calvary Chapel Movement. This radio program is a chapter-by-chapter, verse-by-verse study through the entire Bible. And on today's edition of The Word for Today, Pastor Chuck continues his message, The Vial of the Fourth Angel, as we pick up in Revelation chapter 16, verse 9. And now, with today's study, here's Pastor Chuck.
1: We know also that the atom bombs have the same effect to this ozone blanket, which is a protective blanket, which does shield us from much of the ultraviolet rays of the sun. And that seems to be the purpose for God putting the ozone blanket there, to protect the earth from the sun's ultraviolet rays. For the exposure to these ultraviolet rays causes running sores. It causes noisome pestilences, really, if you're exposed to ultraviolet rays. It creates burns, skin cancer. So maybe what we have here is a nuclear holocaust. And these are the effects that will happen as the result of a nuclear holocaust. God knows what man's folly will bring to pass as far as natural calamities. It is interesting that God predicted in Isaiah 19 the building of the Aswan Dam. Not only did he predict the building of the Aswan Dam, but he also said all of the ecological damage that would result from the building of that dam. The destruction of the fishing industry, the loss of farmland and crops and so forth, and the ecological problems that would result from building the Aswan Dam. And he said, you know, that the counselors were fools because they didn't take into account the ecological damage. Actually, there's been talk of blowing up the dam to cure the ecological damage that they've created by the building of the dam. They have, of course, lost the fishing industry completely. That used to be a great fishing industry around the mouth of the Mediterranean because all of the debris brought by the Nile River fed the fish. With the dam now, all of this nutrients in our are not brought along the Nile River anymore into the Mediterranean. As a result of the dam, they do not have any longer the silt buildup. So you're getting the saltwater intrusion into all of that rich delta farmland that used to exist there at the mouth of the Nile, where it came into the Mediterranean. Now, because you see,

As a result of the dam, they do not have any longer the silt buildup. So you're getting the saltwater intrusion into all of that rich delta farmland that used to exist there at the mouth of the Nile where it came into the Mediterranean. Now, because you see, tons of sand would be brought by the Nile River every year on into the Mediterranean, and it formed this beautiful delta of farmland and all, but that's not happening anymore. In fact, you're starting to get saltwater intrusion, and they have lost more acreage, agricultural acreage, than they have gained by their ability now to irrigate with the water, but they've lost more acreage than they've gained. And they've lost the richest kind of acreage. And so God knows the damage that will take place, and it could be that the Lord here is describing the damage that will result from a massive nuclear holocaust. Men were scorched with the great heat and blasphemed the name of God, which had power over these plagues, and they repented not to give him glory. And the fifth angel poured out his vial on the throne of the beast, and his kingdom was full of darkness, and they gnawed their tongues for pain. And so even as God brought darkness upon Egypt, so God brings darkness upon the kingdom of the beast. And again, this could indicate a supernova condition of the sun, where it becomes extremely bright for a few days and then becomes dark. And they blaspheme the God of heaven, men continuing to blaspheme God because of their pain and their sores. And they repented not of their deeds. So the sixth angel poured out his vial upon the great river Euphrates, and the waters thereof were dried up, that the way of the kings of the east might be prepared. So God is going to gather together the nations into the area of Israel from the valley of Megiddo to Edom. And so God dries up now the river Euphrates to prepare the way for the kings of the east, China, and all of her vast hordes of people, India, Pakistan, Japan, moving in from the east. And I saw three unclean spirits like frogs, demons, that come out of the mouth of the dragon, and out of the mouth of the beast, and out of the mouth of the false prophet. Interesting thing here. Those who have seemed to have had an out-of-body experience where their spirits have left their bodies and they were presumed dead. Those that have had these out-of-body experiences and had this conscious out-of-body state in which they looked back into the room and saw their bodies and saw the activities that were going on in the room, but they were out of their body observing it. It is interesting that for the most part, these who have had these out-of-body type experiences are aware that as their spirit left their body, it left their body through their mouth. Interesting when you go back in the Old Testament and you read that God breathed into man and he became a living spirit. And those that have these out-of-body experiences will usually testify of their awareness that their spirit left through their mouth, and when their spirit came back, it came back in through their mouths. And it's most common among those who have had the out-of-body experiences to express it as the spirit going forth out of their mouth. Now, the interesting thing is that these spirits, these demonic spirits, go forth out of the mouths. It is also interesting that when Jesus cast out many of the demons, there were the loud screamings from the mouths of the individuals as the demons departed. And so, I don't think it'd do any good to keep your mouth shut. But
It's just an interesting observation that out of the mouth

0: of the Antichrist and his false prophet and out of Satan. Out of their mouth go these spirits like frogs, demonic spirits. They are spirits of devils, we are told, working miracles, which go forth unto the kings of the earth and of the whole world to gather them to battle of that great day of God Almighty. And so by these demonic forces, the kings of the earth will be gathered together unto the area of Armageddon, where they are going to seek to make war against Jesus Christ at his return. Seek to thwart God's rule over the earth. It is interesting how that men in high places of government today are, many of them, controlled by demonic spirits. I don't think that you can really explain their actions apart from demonic spirits. The things that Hitler did and those that were in authority with Hitler cannot be explained except by demonic forces taking over their minds. They could not do the inhumane things that they did to man apart from control by demonic forces. And it is very common knowledge that Hitler was directed and guided by men who were masters in what is known and called white magic, the masters of the spiritist type of movements, actually were guiding and controlling Hitler. And that really is the only explanation for the horrible atrocities that these men were able of committing against fellow man. And as we look at what's happening in the world today, we see that actions can only be explained many times by demonic forces. That going in and the slaughtering of people is just unthinkable to us in our right minds. How could you do it? How could you order such a thing? But the fact that they are controlled by these demonic forces is the answer. Now, Jesus said, "Behold, I come as a thief." He's talking about his return, the second coming. "Blessed is he that watches and keeps his garments, lest he walks naked and they see his shame. And he gathered them together into a place called in the Hebrew tongue, Armageddon." So the Lord declaring his coming soon as a thief. Watch, keep your garments. John says, lest we be ashamed at him at his coming. Not ready. "The seventh angel poured out his vial into the air, and there came a great voice out of the temple of heaven from the throne saying, it is finished." This is it. The final plague of this great tribulation period. The final judgment of God upon the earth. It's over now. And now the time has come for Jesus to return in glory and establish God's kingdom. But with this, there were voices and thunders and lightnings. And there was a great earthquake, such as was not since men were upon the earth, so mighty an earthquake and so great. And the great city was divided into three parts, and the cities of the nations fell. And great Babylon came in remembrance before God to give unto her the cup of the wine of the fierceness of his wrath. And every island fled away, and the mountains were not found. And there fell upon men a great hail out of heaven, every stone about the weight of a talent, 60 to 90 pounds. And men blasphemed God because of the plague of the hail, for the plague thereof was exceeding great. This describes a tremendous cataclysmic upheaval upon the earth, probably a polar axis shift, and again, a collision with an asteroid could be a possible culprit. We do know that in times past there have been tremendous geographical changes where, for whatever reason, in the polar axis shift, the waters are changed, the ocean floors are changed, and suddenly great canyons will open up, the water comes pouring in, and the weight of the water breaking the earth crust and causing other thrust areas to be pushed up into the air, new mountains form, new mountain ranges formed. In his book, Earth in Upheaval, Emmanuel Velikovsky again brings many interesting phenomena from around the earth that show tremendous cataclysmic changes in the historic period of man that have created tremendous thrust, mountain ranges and so forth. There's an interesting thing he brings out about Lake Titicaca down in Peru, high up there in the Andes, and how that there's a tilt and all on that thing that happened sometime during the period of man's history upon the earth. And Earth in Upheaval, a fascinating book also by this man, filled with interesting research. Though I don't necessarily go along with the conclusions that he has drawn, I find that the research that he has done is fascinating indeed. And I enjoy reading his books because of the tremendous research that was done. Thunders, lightnings, a great earthquake. This is not a localized. Now, we have earthquakes around here. We are, you know, existing on a couple of fault lines. There's the Newport fault line, which they call. And then we are close enough to the San Andreas fault line that whenever there's any shift there, we get the effects of it here. But these are local earthquakes. The epicenter, you know, is 10 miles off of Newport Beach, or the epicenter is down in Imperial Valley, and they can pick out the epicenters of these localized earthquakes. But this is not a localized, this is a worldwide shaking. The earth itself is just going to shake. Now, Isaiah the prophet does also describe this same earthquake in the 24th chapter of Isaiah. Beginning with verse 17, he said, "Fear in the pit and the snare, the trap, are upon thee, inhabitants of the earth." Three things: fear, snare, and the trap. "And it shall come to pass that he who flees from the noise of the fear shall fall into the pit. And he that comes up out of the midst of the pit shall be taken in the trap. For the windows from on high are open, and the foundations of the earth do shake." Not just a movement on the plates of in a local area, but the whole foundations of the earth are going to shake. "And the earth is utterly broken down. The earth is clean dissolved. The earth is moved exceedingly. The earth shall reel to and fro like a drunkard, and shall be removed like a cottage. And the transgression thereof shall be heavy upon it, and it shall fall and not rise again. And it shall come to pass in that day that the Lord shall punish the host of the high ones that are on high, and the kings of the earth upon the earth. And they shall be gathered together as prisoners are gathered in the pit, and they shall be shut up in the prison. But after many days, the 1,000 years, they'll be visited and shall stand, of course, before the Lord for the great white throne judgment." But here Isaiah describes this condition. Now, again, from a scientific kind of an observation, this does sound much like a polar axis shift as the earth wobbles to and fro like a drunken man and then is moved like a cottage. They believe that these polar axis shifts take place about every 5,000 years. It is a phenomena that is well known to science. What we call the North Pole today has not always been the North Pole of the Earth. The Earth has shifted on its axis in the past. And this polar axis shift does create tremendous cataclysmic upheavals around the Earth, as we told you about the different change of the ocean floors. And, you know, they've found fossils high up in the Himalayas, which indicates that it was once covered by water. You go up to the south rim of the Grand Canyon, and there at 7,000 feet, you see the fossils of shells, mollusks, and so forth. There in the strata, you see these fossils, which indicates that that was one time an ocean floor. And so that was at one time sea level or below sea level because the water covered the thing. And so there have been these cataclysmic changes. It's going to happen again. The earth is going to go into what they call the wobble. And the earth, it does wobble all the time. I think you know that. There is this, what they call the wobble effect. And it cycles every 7 years. It seems to peak out and then sort of levels off for a while and has just slight wobble, but then it begins to build up. And every 7 years, the thing peaks out on this wobble. But they feel that sometimes the wobble gets so erratic that the thing like a top flips over. And that when this does, there then is this tremendous cataclysmic change. Islands fleeing away. I've said many times I wanted Hawaii. Probably will not be here in the kingdom. So if he gave me Hawaii to reign, it could be, 10,000 feet under the water or something. So, I'm not too strong on, insisting that I get Hawaii during the kingdom as my sphere of reign. Inasmuch as the whole earth will be restored into the Edenic type of condition, it'll probably be just as beautiful and lush and tropical in Alaska as it would be in Hawaii. So, no matter where you are, it's going to be gloriously beautiful. The whole earth filled with his glory. Out in the middle of the Sahara Desert, there'll be glorious streams and rivers and waterfalls and forest and all. For the desert shall blossom as a rose, and there'll be rivers in dry places and all as God restores the earth. So, I'm for any place he wants to put me. And it's going to be beautiful to be here in that day when the Lord is reigning and righteousness covers the earth, and we see the earth as God intended it to be for man when he placed man upon it and told him to dress it, to keep it, be fruitful, and to multiply. But the judgments of God coming before this great day of the Lord.
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0: Now may the Lord bless you and be with you and keep you in His love through the grace of Jesus Christ as we look forward to that glorious day of the Lord when He comes for us, that we might be with Him in His eternal kingdom, world without end. God bless you, and may the strength of the Lord be your portion this week. In Jesus' name.
2: 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Join us again next time as Pastor Chuck continues his verse-by-verse study through the Bible. That's right here on the next edition of The Word for Today.

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0: Welcome to Living by Grace, a verse-by-verse study through the Bible with Pastor Mark Galvin of Calvary Chapel Wampum. Please open in your Bibles with us to the book of Romans as we continue our study in chapter 6.
1: The Holy Spirit, as you know, inspired the Bible. And the Holy Spirit, being God, obviously knows everything. And so all false teachings are already anticipated and given to us in Scripture. As we're studying the doctrine of justification by faith alone, basically stating that we are saved by grace through faith and that not of ourselves, it's a free gift. We are saved not by works, but by simply believing in Christ, by putting our faith in Him. We have been saved, we've been justified. That is a fact. It is a spiritual truth. And yet, as Paul is teaching the Romans, teaching us regarding justification by faith, and as we noted last week, as we read where sin abounds, grace does that, you know, as far as the grace of God, it superabounds, does that much more abound. So where sin abounds, grace abounds, superabounds to a greater degree. The first argument, the first objection to that teaching would be, well, wait a minute, if sin abounds and grace abounds even more when sin abounds, why don't we just sin? That grace might continue to superabound. If God's going to be more glorified through my sinning, and grace is going to be superabounding as a result, then hey, why not just sin? Why not just live it up? Do whatever you want. Holy Spirit knows the way we think. He knows what kind of people we are. He knows the imagination of man. And He knew that we would try and get away with things. And there is the anticipation of this false teaching. Now, here's something also I think is important for our understanding, and that is whenever justification by faith alone is taught accurately, there will be, from that negative standpoint, the misunderstanding, the misconception that, hey, yeah, grace abounds when I sin, so let's just sin. Even though that's a wrong understanding, a wrong conception, that is what people were coming up with when Paul, for the very first time, taught this doctrine. So if last week you were thinking, wow, if grace abounds when I sin, then I'm just going to keep it up. This is what Paul has to say to that. What shall we say then? Shall we continue in sin that grace may abound? God forbid. Let it never be. God forbid. How shall we that are dead to sin live any longer therein? Be careful. You know, so often we jump to conclusions when it comes to Scripture. And especially, you know, it's unfortunate, but so often people try to use human logic or algebraic equations to interpret or, in a sense, to reach a scriptural conclusion. By saying, wait a minute, okay, grace is going to superabound when I sin, so that means I could just sin. It's okay. This is great. This is a wonderful provision. Praise God. A plus B equals C. Now, that's a mathematic equation, but you can't do that with Scripture because sometimes A plus B does not equal C. Hey, if I'm sinning and that's abounding, but grace is much more abounding, then that equals liberty to do whatever I want. That is not what the Word of God declares. Let it never be. God forbid. And here in Romans chapter 6, he says three times, He uses the word know, K-N-O-W, something that we're to know these things. These are the great doctrines of the faith here in the Epistle to the Romans, and he wants us to know three very important things regarding justification by faith. Verse 1, we see the word no. Verse 6, we see the word no. And verse 9, we see the word no. And so it's important that we know. Paul wants us to understand something. He wants us to know that Christian living depends on our understanding of doctrine. You see, in Scripture, in the great doctrines given to us here in Romans, God's heart is revealed to us. Not only God's heart, but God's will and our responsibility toward these great doctrines, towards these teachings. And it's through His Word. You know, that's why the devil, that's why the enemy tries to keep believers ignorant concerning the Word of God. Because if we're ignorant concerning Scripture, if we're ignorant specifically concerning justification by faith, then we're going to be powerless as God's people. It's only as we're filled with the Holy Spirit and we're using God's Word accurately that we are going to be useful, those vessels fit for the Master's use. Well, as I mentioned, here in Romans chapter 6, Paul answers the first objection. Shall we sin that grace may abound? God forbid. That is not the equation here that Paul was looking for or getting at. He says, God forbid. How shall we that are dead to sin live any longer therein? And then he uses the first no, K-N-O-W, here in verse 3. I said verse 1, but it's verse 3, 6, and 9. Know you not that so many of us as were baptized into Jesus Christ were baptized into his death? When you were baptized, not at Refugio or Haskell's Beach, or if you were baptized at Lake Havasu or the Jordan River, or wherever you're baptized, in a jacuzzi or somebody's bathtub, he's not talking about your water baptism, but when you were the moment you received Jesus Christ as your Lord and Savior, the Holy Spirit baptized you without you doing anything. The Holy Spirit baptized you into the body of Christ. 1 Corinthians 12 makes that very clear. We were baptized instantly. The moment you were converted, the Holy Spirit baptized you into Christ. That's why we're the body of Christ. We're in Him. We're in Christ. We're the body. We're the members of that body. And you know that... It just really doesn't make a lot of sense when from a human standpoint. How can we all be a part of one body? How does that work out? When I was converted, I was baptized in the body of Christ, and these things are true of me. How could I be justified based on something that took place 2,000 years before my conversion? Because you see, the moment you're saved, the moment you put your faith in Christ, there is a mystical aspect to salvation. And it's retroactive in the sense that, hey, when you put your faith in Jesus Christ, all that Christ did on the cross is imputed, it is given, it is applied to you. He died on the cross, he resurrected from the grave, and he is seated at the right hand of God the Father. Those things are true of you and I in that we, the moment you are saved, there was an aspect, you, as I mentioned last week, the non-believer, the non-Christian, you died. The old man died. And then you are also connected not only to his death, but his resurrection. You are guaranteed resurrection in Christ because you're connected to Christ. What happened to him, it happened to you. He did for you in your place. And so that is linked to you. Your associate, you are in Christ. And then also, not only his death, his resurrection, but positionally speaking, we are seated in Christ, Ephesians tells us. Seated with him. Positionally, I am in Christ. And you and I are the bride of Christ, the body of Christ. It's hard to fully, and I don't think we can fully understand it, but it is nonetheless true. Now, think about this for a minute. Scientists, biologists, astronomers tell us, collectively speaking. First of all, biologically speaking, we have within us, and I don't understand DNA, but on the average, each individual has approximately enough DNA, if you were to melt that individual down, enough DNA to fill one tiny little ice cube. You know, an ice cube tray, one tiny ice cube. What are those, about an inch by an inch and a half? All your DNA would fit in that little ice cube tray, in just one ice cube. But they tell us that DNA, if you could line it up, if you would string it out, it would go. Now, the sun is 93 million miles away from our planet. They say that it would go 400 times back and forth, that DNA strand. I can't figure that out. I can't comprehend. But I don't need to fully understand it, and that's to benefit from it. I still have DNA, even though I can't figure it out. I still use it, hopefully. But it's something that it's factual. Now these things, this is a fact. This isn't maybe or a possibility. This is a fact regarding you and I. That when Christ died, know you not. This is something we're to understand. That so many of us, all of us, every one of us that were baptized, in other words, at conversion, when you were baptized into Christ, when you were saved, when you were converted, were baptized into his death. So there is a completely different identification for you and I. Because remember the last 2 weeks, we've been talking about our identification in Adam. We are all identified in it because we're the human race. Our forefather originally was Adam. We all go back to him. We're identified with Adam. He's the federal head of the human race. We're identified in it. But you see, when I put my faith in Christ, when you received the Lord, you experienced a different identification. You are now no longer in Adam, but you were placed in Christ. You're identified with Christ. So your identification has completely changed. You're no longer related to Adam, spiritually speaking. Adam, sin, condemnation. We were once connected to that. We were once identified in Adam, every human being. But the

moment you put your faith in Christ, you were baptized by the Holy Spirit into Jesus Christ, placed inside of Him. Mystically, but yet spiritually speaking, absolutely, and even though we can't figure it out logically, experientially, hey, when you were born again, you know, there was a change that took place. I've been forgiven. I sense that. I have a relationship with God. Once again, that which was lost in Adam was gained in Christ. The relationship that was lost in Adam is gained in Christ. And as we've been studying Romans, much more. We have much more than Adam had. And we have Christ in us, and we're in Him. Therefore, we are buried with Him by baptism into death, that like as Christ was raised from the dead by the glory of the Father, even so we also should walk in newness of life. Baptism, in the Greek it's baptizo, it means to dip or to, it means two things. It can mean to dip. It can also mean to be identified with. And both are true of us. We've been immersed into the body of Christ by the Holy Spirit, and we've also hopefully been baptized in water. If you haven't been baptized in water, it's important. It is an outward symbol of that which has already taken place. As I mentioned, your conversion we talked about there in verse 3. To be converted in Christ and having the Holy Spirit baptize you in the body of Christ. That took place without you doing anything. But your baptism in water is symbolic of what took place spiritually, literally, in your life the moment you were converted. So you're baptized in water. Water is symbolic of the grave. Remember, years ago at Schwarzkopf with the desert storm, maybe some of you remember the story. This was, decades ago now, but there were, the chaplain that was out there, they had this, so many of the soldiers, they received Christ. These guys were going into war, and many of these guys received Christ, and they wanted to be baptized. Now, in that part of the world, it's hard to find a baptismal in the desert. It's just arid and barren, barren wasteland. So they had a coffin, and they used the coffin, filled it with water, and used that and hundreds of guys were baptized in that coffin. But it's a great symbol because that you see the water at the beach, that water, whatever water you used, it's a watery grave. It's a symbol of the grave, that the old you is placed, is dead, and you are alive in Christ. You have newness of life now. So baptism is a symbol, water baptism. It's an important symbol. Let's say you're engaged to get married, or if you just want to back up, when you ask your bride now, before she was your bride, when you asked her to marry you, you gave her an engagement ring. Let's say she didn't, she's got your engagement ring on, and you get married, then your wedding ring, you say the vows, and then she never wants to wear your wedding ring. It'd kind of be bizarre, wouldn't it? And now some people, they can't wear a ring for whatever reason. Maybe it might, they got a big knuckle or something, but, it's just they got some kind of problem. But generally speaking, hey, if my wife doesn't want to wear my ring, it's like, why doesn't she want to be identified with me? I just don't get it. But in the same way, hey, we need to be those who are willing to be identified with Christ. Hey, what He did for me publicly, outwardly, on the cross, I want to acknowledge it. I'm linked with Him, that I'm His, that He is mine. Baptism. So if you haven't been baptized yet, you know what? I have access to jacuzzis and so forth because there's not really any, the ocean water is freezing right now. But, if you want to go in the ocean, I'll wear my wetsuit and baptize you. And you can wear a wetsuit. We did that about a month and a half ago? Went to Refugio and baptized him. And water's cold, but hey, if you want to be baptized, let's do it. You don't have to wait for June. We'll do it now. But it is outward, symbolic, it is very meaningful.
And, you know, I remember,

when I was baptized, I waited for it was like over an hour because I wanted Pastor Chuck to baptize me, and the water was really cold. And it was down at Pirates Cove in Corona del Mar. And I just go, I don't want, there's all these other, assistant pastors. And they're like, I'm going to wait. I'm going to wait till there's nobody else out there but Pastor Chuck. And he's with us. Then I'm going to go out there and get baptized. And I did do that. And I kind of felt sorry for him because the water was freezing. He was out there for like an hour and a half. And he just wore his Levi's and a polo shirt. I'm just going, he was kind of a John Wayne kind of a guy, tough. But anyways, I wanted to be baptized. It was exciting for me. It was something that I didn't feel, electrical pulses or, Holy Spirit goosebumps afterwards. But, it's important. It's important. It's not for emotion that it's done. It's because we're His and we want to be linked. We want to be recognized with Him publicly. That like as Christ was raised from the dead by the glory of the Father, even so, we also should walk in newness of life. So he speaks of this glorious newness of life that is ours in Christ. Justification is not just a legal matter. It is a spiritual union. We are united to Christ. It is a living relationship, this newness of life. It is His life that makes us new. We're linked to Him. We're plugged into Him. Because we're plugged into Him, and there's power. There is life there. He's the giver of life. And if you're plugged into Him, there's changes that take place. There's power there that there wasn't before. There is a union where there is newness of life experienced. There's newness of life seen, coming forth, emanating from your life. You're identified with Him. Baptism, extremely important. And, baptism.

Savior. He's the giver of life. And if you're plugged into him, there's changes that take place. There's power there that there wasn't before. There is a union where there is newness of life experienced. There's newness of life seen, coming forth, emanating from your life. You're identified with him. Baptism. Extremely important. And, you know, baptism doesn't save you. There are those that believe it does, but as it has been said many times, the thief on the cross, great example. Hey, the thief on the cross didn't have time to be baptized. He was saved nonetheless. And Jesus said to, you know, remember, he's not converted. He's on the cross. There's no way, you know, the Lord didn't say, well, gosh, you know, I'd love to save you, but we can't baptize you now. It's too late. No, today you'll be with me in paradise. Now, I've seen deathbed conversions. And I've seen, you know, I've watched people, you know, that were dying or you're going to die. And you see the change. You've seen that with just people that you maybe you shared with or prayed with to receive the Lord. You can see a change. There's just a change. You see it in their countenance. The reality of, hey, life is in them now. Christ is there. It makes all the difference in the universe, all the difference in all of eternity. And, you know, with baptism, you know, you think about it for a minute. In Acts chapter 10 with the household of Cornelius, Peter goes to the household of Cornelius. He's about, you know, these people that, you know, he shares the gospel with. They receive the Lord, and then they are filled with, you know, they're speaking in tongues, and then they're baptized. So they didn't have to be baptized to be saved. They were already saved. They're speaking in tongues. The Holy Spirit's not going to fill someone, defiled, unclean vessel that belongs to Satan. The Holy Spirit's not going to do it. Hey, there needs to be salvation. And then you see there's that spiritual cleansing. The Holy Spirit takes up permanent residency in that person. And there's that the power, the gifts of the Holy Spirit. And then they were baptized. And, you know, that's how it was, you know, for me personally. I was saved and I, you know, received the empowering Holy Spirit. And, you know, I spoke in tongues way before I was ever baptized. And, you know, I just thought, well, you know, I'm saved. Why should I be? Well, hey, the Word of God tells you should be baptized, dummy. I guess I should be baptized. And, you know, I was just kind of dragging my feet for no good reason. But it's important. Newness of life. And as a result, see, we're dead to sin. As he tells us here, that like as Christ was raised up from the dead by the glory of the Father, even so we also should walk in newness of life. For if we have been planted together in the likeness of his death, we shall be also in the likeness of his resurrection. Knowing this, that our old man is crucified with him, that the body of sin might be destroyed, that henceforth we should not serve sin, for he that is dead is freed from sin. So backing up just a little bit here now, he tells us this is one of those, you know, as far as just understanding and being dead to sin, this relationship that we have, the old man, the old you, crucified, dead. However, you still have your old sinful nature. He's with me. He's with you until we go to be. So that's what makes it difficult, because we desire, as God's kids, we are experiencing newness of life, but there's also the old nature that wants to go the other way. There is the old man that still wants to dictate to us. Our flesh wants to sin. There are desires, compulsions in your body that are just a desire to want to sin, to do things that aren't right. It's just a part of us, the old nature. It's unfortunate, but it is true. You know, we're not in glory yet. We haven't received the new bodies. We still have these old bodies. And at the same time, the old man has been crucified with Christ. And that means, as we see in our text here, knowing this, and once again, the word knowing is mentioned, that the old man, that our old man is crucified with him. And it speaks of the fact that sin might be destroyed.

0: that the body of sin might be destroyed. That word is katargeo in the Greek, and it means rendered inoperative. If you think of an individual that is a drunk, that dies, the moment that drunk dies, he's no longer going to be able to smell alcohol. He's no longer going to desire alcohol. No longer going to be tempted to drink alcohol because he's dead. And those physical capabilities, those physical desires, compulsions, they're dead.
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We give him our anxiety.

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in the Old Testament book of Habakkuk, we find an overwhelmed prophet questioning God's tolerance of violence and immorality and idolatry, even among God's people. These issues remain prevalent in our day,

0: Let me ask you something. 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Yeah, consider this from Pastor Lloyd Pulley.
1: Turning into the mental power, I believe, I believe, I believe. I'm going to keep saying it over again. That's metaphysics. That's not spiritual. Believe is you're encountering God. You know His will because His Spirit is helping you, and you're praying according to that, rather than you got your list of wants and you're trying to muster up all the faith and the power and the belief to get that

0: This is Bridging the Gap. Hi there. Welcome to the program. Pastor Lloyd Pulley is our speaker each day here on the broadcast. And today, he's going to bring us a message out of his series in the book of Jude. This 25-verse epistle is packed with powerful and challenging words for believers in the year 2026. The world is changing day by day, as they say. And it's not changing for the better, I might add. As the challenges grow, how is it that we can keep grounded in our faith? And that's the question, isn't it? How can we keep ourselves in the love of God? Well, we'll take a look at the answer to that question. Here's Pastor Lloyd with our message in Jude called Keep Yourselves in the Love of God.
1: All religions are dependent upon some good work you do. Something you do, something about you, some work. It's about work, works-based salvation. And sometimes that even creeps into the church, and that's what Jude's concern is. They've twisted grace. They've twisted it. Build yourselves up on your most holy faith. That is, in order to experience the love of God, you've got to believe in him. But what do you believe about him? What he has revealed. So we come to him as a living stone. He was rejected by men, but he was precious. He's the cornerstone. We are all living stones being built up together in his purpose. I always like that living stone illustration because it's unlike a brick, which is pretty much dead. You put it in place, it remains static, it stays there, the brick wall is solid. But when God builds his building, his church, it's a unique thing. He takes you as a formless blob, if you will, and he puts you in place, and it's wobbly and everything together. I mean, there's missing parts and everything. Someone's not coming. There's no community here. And we're all like, when one member hurts, we all hurt. You know, this is how it works. I've learned that just this last few weeks with, you know, hurt my foot. And that affected my knee. And my knee aggravated my hip again, which I had from wrestling. And my hip aggravated my L5-S1 joint. And then I just sitting in a chair, I moved a certain way. You can call David Brewer a prophet because he calls me and says, hey, by the way, I'm praying for your back. And I go, well, that's nice, but my back is fine. Thank you very much. 2 minutes later, I threw my back out. But it was started with my foot. And now I'm recovering from that, and it'll be a little bit of time. But thankfully, one of the dear brothers in the church got me erect, straight, because I couldn't even walk yesterday. So anyway, enough about me. Let's talk about you. So what do you think of me? No, I'm just kidding. Look, the point is that everything's interconnected in your body, and it's so true in the body of Christ. And that living stone gets placed, and it doesn't fit. There's a lot of gaps, but we grow because we're living stones. We grow together. And that community, which is amazing. I'm so thankful for my brothers and sisters in Christ and the fellowship we share and stirring one another up. The Lord laid on my heart to visit a couple that, you know, he's fighting cancer. And I'll tell you, I was more ministered visiting him and his wife, solid people that love the Lord. I got ministered to. We were the mutual fellowship. There's something powerful about this love, but it's building ourselves up. Not ourselves, actually building yourselves up. Now you think that's just the language, okay? It's a bunch of ourselves, but because it's a bunch of them, it's yourselves. But there's more to it here. It implies building one another up because the unique thing about love is you can't love alone. So you build yourselves up. And a huge, huge step in my growth as a believer occurred when I started to think about how I could build others up. I'll never forget the first time I was asked to pray. I gathered in a prayer group. I got there and I didn't realize it was a setup. You know, this person prayed, then that person prayed, then this. It was going around a circle and it was getting toward me. And I'm like, oh my, I have no idea how to do this. I have no idea what I'm doing. I was terrified. You know, in our prayer meetings, we don't do it that way.

0: But then I remember somebody asked me to go share the gospel. We were going to go, you know, sharing dorm to dorm. Again, terrified. Are you kidding me? He said, well, you don't have to say a thing. Just listen. I go, oh, thank God. Okay. So I went and I'm listening. And then once the dialogue started, I got encouraged. I started getting in the dialogue. Man, it was like, that was amazing. Then the time came, it was a few months of the Lord. And they said, we want you to share the morning devotion when we gather, you know, for, what? Share something out of the Bible? I was, again, terrified. But look, here's the point. The time I grew the most was the time I stretched myself to love someone else, to forget about how I felt, whether I could do it or not, and just do it. Care for someone else. Turning point in my life. And all of this comes back to this, building yourselves up in your most holy faith, the doctrine of faith, the grace upon which our faith is placed, this mercy the Lord has given to us. And by the way, at any given time, at any given moment, you are either leaning on the superstructure of your works or you're leaning on the grace of the Lord Jesus Christ. And it's amazing how we vacillate. See, because I think I'm doing good. And then I get a little left up in pride. And then that goes bad because then I get humbled. And then I'm frustrated and go from good to bad. And my faith is up and down. Unless my faith is solidified in what he has done. Faith is not a power into itself. And that's what's important to read about building yourselves up in your most holy faith. I can see people, and I was there at one point in that movement where it was all about my faith. And I'm reading, I'm memorizing, I'm confessing to build my faith. And the reality is, it's the most holy faith. It's the unique faith, unique from all the works of paganism, all the stuff you do. It's about what he has done. And that leads to a great experience with his love. Because if you are building your own little kingdom to him, thinking you can approach God on your goodness, you'll never experience his love because there is a barrier between you and him. By grace you've been saved through faith, not of yourselves. It's a gift of God, not of works, lest anyone should boast. So to preserve in faith is to keep reminding ourselves what he did for us. That's why we gather and we have communion, remembering what he did, not what we do. Religion is all about what you do. But the faith, the unique, the holy, which is what unique, holy is unique. There's none, he is a holy God. There's no one like him. He's also made you holy. There's no one like you in the whole universe. And you are valued by the Lord and his love so much that he paid the highest price that you could be brought back into his presence. So this faith in that leads you to that love, experiencing that love of God and then spilling out that love of God in others. Faith works through love. The second thing he uses here is praying in the Holy Spirit. So not just faith that leads you to be able to keep in the love of God, but praying in the Spirit. Now, some have taken this immediately to jump into praying in some unknown tongue, praying some spiritual prayer. Look, prayer is prayer. It's communing with God. Whether with the tongues of men or the tongues of angels that Paul said. And he said, and I'd rather pray in five words people can understand than 10,000 in a tongue where they can't get edified. So he showed how even the gift of tongues maybe has its purpose, but it's not the all in all when it comes to praying in the Spirit. Because prayer is essentially our identification as believers. It's our ID. It's our ID. It's a true believer will pray.
1: You ever thought about prayer that way? Pastor Lloyd will be back in just a moment with the conclusion of today's message and perhaps the greatest example in the Bible of how radical a life can be changed by the Holy Spirit. 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

0: 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The zip code is 08857. Well, with part two of today's message, once again, here's Pastor Lloyd. We're in Jude verses 20 and 21. Our message is called, Keep Yourselves in the Love of God.
1: Paul the Apostle, before he was Paul the Apostle, was Saul of Tarsus. And he was a bad dude. He was determined to squash this Jesus sect. And he was right there when they were stoning Stephen, in full agreement with it. The first martyr in the church, Saul of Tarsus, was behind it. And then he was on his way up to Damascus to get a few more, until he had an encounter with the Lord and was blinded by the presence of God, who told him, Saul, Saul, why are you persecuting me? Who are you that I'm persecuting? I'm Jesus whom you're persecuting. Now go, and I'm going to show you what you have to do. So he gets into Damascus. He's blind. He's waiting. His whole world has changed now. I mean, his whole understanding of God and the Son of God and Jesus is now altered because of that vision. And a man by the name of Ananias is told to go pray for him. Go lay hands on him and he can receive his sight. And Ananias says, wait a minute, this guy's a bad dude. He's going to, wants to kill us. Wants to imprison us. We know how much he's done. He's got a resume. And the Lord basically says, go. I'm going to show him what great things he must suffer for my name's sake. But the identifier says, you'll know, you'll hear him pray. Behold, he prays. Now that would not be very odd, behold, he prays, because ordinarily a Pharisee would always pray. But here's the problem with our prayer. Much of our prayer is not praying. Much of our prayer is a soliloquy or a lifting up a shopping list, a celestial shopping list to heaven, or expressing all of our woes and complaints. But true communion is different. Praying ceremonially, praying a word. We use the phrase, it's a phrase that is unfortunate. Did you say your prayers? That phrase alone is a betrayal of, I'm giving a little speech, a little soliloquy, a little thing here, instead of communing with God, which is dynamic. There's a sense of his word speaking to your heart, and you're communicating with him, and he's bringing things to your mind, and it's like he's helping you. And this is the idea of the Holy Spirit. This is where true prayer is enabled. The Holy Spirit helps you. In fact, he tells us it's our greatest weakness in Romans 8:26, that the Spirit helps us in our weakness. We don't know what to pray for as we ought. I have no idea. I'm thankful for many prayers he said no to as I look back at my history. But he knows how to help. So we pray in him, which is also praying with him and praying by him. He activates our faculties to align with God's purpose. In fact, Romans 8:27 says this. He says, he who searches the hearts knows what the mind of the Spirit is. The Holy Spirit knows the mind of God more than ever because he is God. And he comes and infuses us with insight and understanding the will of God. Jesus said, listen, if you pray anything according to my will, if you pray, if you ask anything according to his will be done. You know, the key is when he, that phrase where it says, if you believe in your heart, then whatever you pray for shall be done. People have taken that belief, again, turning it into the mental power. I believe, I believe, I believe. I'm going to keep saying it over again. That's metaphysics. That's not spiritual. Believe is you're encountering God. You know his will because his Spirit is helping you, and you're praying according to that, rather than you've got your list of wants and you're trying to muster up all the faith and the power and the belief to get that reality. That is unfortunate, but it's not true prayer. The Holy Spirit searches the hearts, knows our hearts. He knows what the Spirit of God is, and he redirects us to pray according to his will. We don't always get it right. But I'll tell you, that a lot of times when I felt a burden to pray, radio station is one of them, against all odds, praying, God opened that door. He showed that that was where he wanted us to go. He provided the medical unit with Hannah. I can't even tell you. I mean, that was, everybody told us, can't be done, can't be done, can't be done. The organization that makes the units said, oh, we don't do this for churches, sorry. And we kept at it. We believed the Lord knew, and the Lord made it a reality. And the school, you know, prayer. So listen, the point is prayer, and prayer is so powerful in that it's a dynamic with us because we don't always get it right, and the Holy Spirit helps us. So there's words like travail in prayer, you know, continuing in prayer, praying without ceasing, fervent prayer, striving, laboring in prayer, wrestling in prayer. These are all terms in the Bible. And you know, what's interesting is an illustration. So many of us think when Jesus prayed, did he ever have to strive or labor or wrestle or travail? I'd love to do a poll right now. How many of you say yes? How many say no? I won't do that. But did Jesus have to? If you saw the Chosen series in the third session, it shows Jesus. He's camping. Of course, he's ministering to kids. It's a really touching session. But the one thing that's very interesting, I watched at night, he would be praying. And you'd see sweat dropping. You'd see him striving. He was like burdened. He was furrowed in brow and, you know, crying out to God, his Father. And I'll bet you most people would not really picture Jesus doing that. He's up there very calmly, Father, yes. But he doesn't. I don't believe he did. And why did he have to pray all night if that were so easy? Why did he pray all night? See, there's something about Jesus I think is so missing in our understanding, that he was 100% man. Yes, he's 100% God, but that didn't cross over to help him be a man. He was tempted. Remember, Satan says, if you're the Son of God, turn these stones into bread. And he said, no, man shall live by bread alone. He lived as a man. He showed us how to live dependent upon the Spirit. So even he would be, in a sense, dependent on the Spirit moving him, helping him, seeking the Spirit's help to pray, crying out to God, travailing, then the angels would minister to him. I think it's a beautiful picture of our Lord and Savior giving us an example of what prayer is. And I don't want to just pray and mouth some words. I want to really make a connection. Lord, I need to hear from you. You know, I will not let you go, Jacob says to the angel, until you bless me, until I get an answer. Would to God we were that diligent and fervent and hungry in our prayer and supplications, and we would then see things change. Maybe then revival could come. Seek my face, the Lord says. Your face, O Lord, I'll seek, says the psalmist. So all of this is pretty amazing. There's one more that I'd really love to delve into, where he says, looking for the mercy of our Lord and Savior, or Jesus Christ, unto eternal life. So the keeping or building yourself up in your faith, praying in the Holy Spirit, and looking for the mercy of our Lord all leads to this building up of keeping yourselves in the love of God. No better way to do that than when you have an abiding hope on the mercy, the full mercy to be revealed. Right now we've experienced some mercy. We've been forgiven. We've been established in his name. We've been given all things we need for life and godliness, but we still live in this body. We still are longing for his kingdom to come. So we pray, thy will be done on earth as it is in heaven. Your kingdom come. So we pray for that, and we're looking for that. And the interesting thing is, if that's all you're doing is looking for that, and you're not paying attention here, you're missing something. But if all you are is here and not thinking of the eternal direction, then there's a missing thing too. And this all ties in, but because this verse, I believe, ties into the next few, I think I'm gonna leave that for now and just focus back on this message. Keep yourselves in the love of God. That is, whether faith, by praying in the Spirit, by looking unto his mercy. Come back to this. Keep that love of God central. Loving God with all of your heart, loving your neighbors yourself, coming out of being a recipient of that love. Just in the same way when we are called in community, it's so that we can practice love and we can receive love. And God does something dynamic in this. Which is why when you eventually all of these restraints come down and everyone comes back, I think they're going to find, if they're not doing something already in a home group, I hope you are if you're home, doing something with a smaller group in some way. You know the dynamic of being around individuals is awesome. And maybe the Lord has kind of given us this little shaking just to show us how important this stuff is. But it's a whole group of people have gotten comfortable not coming to church. The whole group of people have gotten comfortable now. And it's gotten out of sight, out of mind. And, there's a forgetfulness that comes upon us. And we need to pray for so many that have kind of lost their way. Some that are still diligent, watching online, waiting for that opportunity. Maybe got some real health concerns, but there are many that have drifted. And so our hearts go out. We pray, God, just stir up again.
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3: Well, just don't give up. You know how it says, worship the Lord with all your heart, mind, soul, and strength. I always thought of strength in a way that I just make the decision to do it. I don't feel like it. I went to the gym this morning. I didn't feel like it. I worked out because I've got to push the body. And, sometimes then afterwards, it's like, wow, the benefits from that really help. And I want to encourage every believer, when you go through seasons that are challenging, you're not feeling anything, just do it. Just open the Bible. Just open the scriptures, start a pot of coffee, and Lord, let's have this time and quiet all the other noise. I really appreciate the Bridging the Gap audience. I know that if it's been an encouragement, those that have been listening to the Word of God, if it's been encouraging to your walk, I do want you to be encouraged to partner with us. 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I know, Robert, I think you were going to mention an offer to everybody.
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2: There is a war going on. 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It is God's Word. It is God's Sword.
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4: The amphitheater shows that once Caesarea by the sea, when it was built by Herod the Great, was the most prominent city on that side of the Mediterranean. It was modern, it was a booming town, and its economy was thriving. But there were later chapters to the city of Caesarea by the sea. And one of the final chapters, the great amphitheater, it had fallen into disrepair. And the economy was such that whoever they hired to repair one of the benches, just like our bleachers here, one of the benches had a broken slab on the top. It had to be repaired. Even the guy they hired, the mason, the stone cutter they hired to repair that, didn't go to the quarry and get a new piece of stone. Instead, he went to the dump and got salvaged stone. And that salvaged stone just happened to be a stone commemorating Pontius Pilate, as was engraved in the stone. Pontius Pilate, procreator of Judea. But it was on the underside of the slab. So the stone bench, in all of that excavating, removing all of that sand, that stone was loose. They turn it over, and what do you find? Archaeological evidence of Pontius Pilate being a real person. So it is with the scripture. The most daring thing that Moses did was include this. Where does Moses get his information? I would remind you that Moses was a member of the Pharaoh's court, the most advanced, the most significant civilization early on, post-flood. And Moses had access to record. Moses had access to knowledge. His knowledge of the past should not just be considered supernatural, that he was just shown this by God, but that Moses was actually guided by the Spirit of God in the collection of information. This, what we have here, is the Table of Nations. Believe me, if anything could be attacked, that's the place where you would expect vulnerability. For this is the only of what you would call a sacred book. The only sacred book that dares to actually do this. I should say the only one, except for that one other. That would be Joseph Smith's fiction called The Book of Mormon, which was written by an American who just wanted to sound like he's writing Bible. He goes out of his way to sound like he's writing Bible while he's making things up. And he gives history, a history which, in contrast to the history given to us in Scripture, it is a history that cannot be proven. As a matter of fact, normally can it not be proven. And it's a relatively recent history. This supposedly happened here in North America. Not only can it not be proven archaeologically or anthropologically, it cannot be, it is actually disproven in the study of genetics. So, Joseph Smith dared to go out on a limb and write a bunch of history that never happened here in North America. You know, trying to tell a story that the 10 northern tribes of Israel built great ships and crossed the Atlantic and settled the Americas, and that's who Columbus encountered, the natives of this land were the 10 northern tribes of Israel. It's utter ridiculousness. And he tells of great wars that happened in upstate New York, for which there's not a single arrowhead, not a single spearhead, no evidence at all of the places where he claimed. So the point is, if there was any vulnerability, In this, the Table of Nations, it would have been capitalized on by the enemies of Scripture, the enemies of Israel, and they have never succeeded in doing that because that's how accurate the Table of Nations is. Also, what I want to point out to you is the objective here of Moses writing this. Not just giving us history of what happened to humanity, there are two things he is accomplishing. One is he's following a line that is going to lead to Abram, who becomes the father of an identifiable people, the covenant people, Israel. That's kind of significant with God's dealing with humanity. And along with identifying that line from which Abram comes, descending from Noah through Shem, he also lays out who are the descendants of Ham through Canaan. Ham had many other sons, but that one son, Canaan, we remember in Genesis chapter 9, he was cursed by Noah. Noah pronounced a curse. Noah, looking into the future, cursed Canaan. Canaan becomes these identifiable people, the Ites, in verse 16 through 18, and then their borders in the land of Canaan. So the focus here of Moses is the origin of Abram, who becomes Israel, and the origin of the Canaanites. And it's the only region, I should say the only people group, who are identified with a region. That is the land of Canaan. We have the border given to us in verse 19. The border of the Canaanites was from Sidon, as thou comest to Gerar, unto Gaza, as thou goest unto Sodom and Gomorrah. Sodom and Gomorrah was then, in that period of time, in existence and a significant landmark as a major population center. So first of all, Moses is giving us the Table of Nations that leads to a nation. But in the process, he gives us also the Table of Nations that leads to a people that Israel is going to invade and displace following the Exodus. But there's something else Moses does here. This is the second thing. No less than three times in the chapter that we just read in the Table of Nations, does Moses use the word, as he's being inspired by the Holy Spirit, divided. You see it in verse 5, by these were the isles of the Gentiles, divided in their lands, everyone after his tongue, after their families, in their nations. So the division that is going to happen at Babel will be the focus of chapter 11. You see then, word division two more times. The days of Peleg in verse 25. In his days was the earth divided, and his brother's name was Joktan, divided. And then you see it again in verse 32, the end of the chapter. These are the families of the sons of Noah after their generations and their nations, and by these were the nations divided in the earth after the flood. So, the most significant thing that happened in the world since creation began and sin came into the picture was the worldwide flood, the worldwide judgment of God in the days of Noah, the reduction of the human race to just a few survivors. Most significant thing that happened, it changed everything. It changed the world. It changed humanity, shortening human longevity significantly. They lived centuries for our decades. Somebody might live up until their 90s now. It's become very common. They would live into their 900s in the environment of the world before the worldwide flood. The second most significant thing that happens after that worldwide flood is the repopulation and then the division that would take place, dividing the human family, for it is one family, and truthfully, an understanding, a biblical understanding, that we're all related, that we are all family, that every one of us are the descendants of Adam, every one of us are the descendants of Noah. A right understanding of that would bring to an end racial tension. There's no racial issue if there's only one race. If there aren't multiple races that have to get along, there's only one race. The scripture makes the case, the apostle Paul preaching on Mars Hill said, God has made of one blood all the nations of this earth. One family, the family of humanity. Certainly divided, but there's only one race, only one. It is at its root evolution, Darwinian thought, that suggests that there are some people that are not as developed as other people. It becomes the real fuel for racism. It was the reason why Adolf Hitler dedicated his Mein Kampf to Darwin. Dedicated that insane book that he wrote, his crazy thoughts. The notion that there's some people that are just less human than other people is truly satanic. And it fit perfectly with the satanic thoughts of Hitler. There's only one race, and that is the race of humanity. We have, in fact, been divided into families and nations, but there's only one race. Only one. So, the focus of chapter 10, Nimrod, Canaan, and then ultimately the line that leads us down to Abram. Let's go back to verse 8. Cush begat Nimrod, and he began to be a mighty one in the earth. And the word mighty is used again in verse 9. He was a mighty hunter before the Lord. Wherefore it is said, even as Nimrod, the mighty hunter before the Lord. So there used to be an old saying, and the name Nimrod used to be a compliment. There was a time in the history of the world where people said, this was a saying, it's long since been abandoned, and now, if you call somebody a Nimrod, you're not complimenting them. There was a time in the history of the world when it was said, guys like Nimrod, that was synonymous with the guys that he is one bad dude. Nimrod, he's a Nimrod, he's mighty. The Hebrew word that we are in our English Bible have translated mighty is the word gibor. Hebrew word gibor. I actually took the time to dig into the word. Definition, according to the Hebrew dictionary, in my Strong's Concordance, is that gibor means powerful. By implication, warrior, tyrant. Can be translated champion, chief. Can be translated giant. Mighty man. Strong, valiant. So Nimrod, this is truly evidence of the influence of biblical thinking in Western civilization. I still hold to the whole thesis of Vishal Mangalwadi in his book, The Book That Made Your World, How the Bible Created the Soul of Western Civilization. I maintain Mangalwadi is right on the money. Western civilization was created by biblical thinking. That's the reason why it's an insult now. It's not because of the sound of the word Nimrod. If you say that dude's a complete Nimrod, you are proving that the name Nimrod came to mean something quite negative because of the influence of this book. But Nimrod was a gabor. He was mighty. English Standard Version translated, he was the first to become a mighty one. King James Version, he began to be a mighty one in the earth. A mighty one. A gabor. Everybody knows this from our human experience, all of our experiences through life, whether it's at work, or going back to childhood, when we were first thrust into a playground with other members of our species. Somebody always rose among us to always be the captains of the teams, to always be the one who picks teams and always decides what we're all playing. It was always a gabor. There's always somebody who's just got a lust for power and somehow gains it over others. Nimrod began to be a mighty one. Ladies and gentlemen, power tends to concentrate because of the reality that there are these people who are mighty. Power has, all through the history of the world, concentrated to the few. It is only under the influence of biblical thinking that power was ever broken up from the few and distributed to the many. Only the influence of this holy book could produce a George Washington, somebody that our educational system now ignores. A man who had the opportunity to be the king of this new, potentially very prosperous and powerful world, but instead served as our first president and served his term and then went home. Only the influence of Jesus Christ and biblical thinking ever really produced that kind of servant to the people. Everybody else wants to be a master. The first of them in the post-flood world, while the memory is still fresh, everybody knows there was no denying the flood at this point. There was no denying the Creator God who acted in judgment. All of the ancient civilizations have varying versions of the flood story because it was known. It was known worldwide. A small population multiplying and repopulating the world. And of all of those who survived and were the recent humans, there rises a Nimrod, a mighty one. We're told here, again, he's a mighty one. That word one is significant because he rises to become the one. Everybody has to do what he says. Verse 9 says he was a mighty hunter before the Lord. The translation in our English Bible, before the Lord, is best translated, literally translated from Hebrew into he was a hunter in the face of the Lord. In God's face, in direct opposition, in direct rebellion. A mighty hunter against the Lord. A hunter of what is the question. Now, I don't want you to think of Nimrod as the camel-wearing ultimate sportsman who's just got mounted heads everywhere in his palace. No, he's a hunter of men. A hunter of the souls of men. A hunter against the Lord, in the face of the Lord. The beginning of his kingdom was Babel. Babel mentioned here in the Table of Nations and Nimrod because Babel becomes the focus of what happens next. So let's go there. And by the way, the term Gibor in Hebrew first was given to us back in Genesis chapter 6. It was in the description of the world that God was about to judge. Genesis 6:4. There were giants in the earth in those days and also after that. When the sons of God came in unto the daughters of men and bare children to them, the same became mighty men, which were of old men of renown, the Gibors, the powerful ones, the tyrants that brought the world under their will. We're the offspring of devils and humans. The Gibor, the first Gibor mentioned post-flood is Nimrod. Chapter 11, let's go there now, verse 1. Chapter 11, verse 1. The whole earth was of one language and of one speech. And it came to pass, as they journeyed from the east, that they found a plain in the land of Shinar. And they dwelt there. And they said one to another, go to, let us make brick and burn them thoroughly. And they had brick for stone, and King James Version says, and slime had they for mortar. And they said, go to, let us build us a city and a tower whose top may reach into heaven. Let us make a name. Let us make us a name, lest we be scattered upon the face of the whole earth. And the Lord came down to see the city and the tower which the children of men builded. And the Lord, you'll note that's all capital again, that's Yahweh. And the Lord said, behold, the people is one. And they have all one language, and this they begin to do. And now nothing will be restrained from them which they have imagined to do. Go to, let us go down, and there confound their language, that they may not understand one another's speech. So the Lord scattered them abroad from thence upon the face of all the earth, and they left off to build the city. And therefore is the name of it called Babel, because the Lord did there confound the language of all the earth, and from thence did the Lord scatter them abroad upon the face of all the earth. There's a genealogy, another genealogical record that begins in the 10th verse, that goes all the way through to the end of chapter 11, that leads to Terah, who is the father of Abram. And we'll dig into that some more in our next study together. But we'll stop right here at the 9th verse. One language, which makes sense. If everybody is the offspring of one family, everybody is they're all related. We're all descendants of Noah. One language. And that one language made it possible for one Gibor, one mighty one, to be able to consolidate power, to bring everybody together in his cause, to establish, as he did, the first one world religion, one world economy, and one world government, to bring them all together in one great project. And that project, again, was against God. Nimrod was this mighty hunter in the face of God. He is the one who built Babel. And we find here, in verse 2, they chose a place. They journeyed from the east. They found a plain in the land of Shinar, and they dwelt there. And there in the plain was the means for the prosperity of civilization. And there were resources. And so in verse 3, they said to one another, "Go to, let us make brick, burn them thoroughly." This is interesting language because it's repeated through Genesis. Back in Genesis chapter 1, within the councils of the Godhead, Genesis 1:26, God said, "Let us make man in our image." It continues to appear. And in rebellion against God, under the leadership of Nimrod, they had this, "Let us make brick and burn them thoroughly." They had brick for stone, slime they had for mortar. Some translations make that pitch. Some make it asphalt. English Standard Version calls it bitumen. They had the resources to bind bricks. And they said, verse 4, "Go to, let us build us a city." The focus of Babel as a project, as a city-state, as a one-world government, the focus was man. Let us build us a city and a tower. Then you see here in verse 4, "whose top may reach unto heaven," and you see the words "may reach" are in italics, different font, because they're not there in Hebrew. The translators are just trying to make it make sense and flow in English. "Let us make us a tower unto heaven." I happen to agree with Dr. Henry Morris in his thesis there in the Genesis record. Henry Morris, though not a theologian, a scientist, gives what I still consider the very best of all the commentaries you can find in the book of Genesis, the Genesis record. And you can get it yourself, order a copy of the Genesis record. And it's actually written as both a commentary, and you can read it like a devotional. You'll go through the book of Genesis with Dr. Henry Morris. He'll point out to you some of the scientific information. Certain things stand out to him. It stands out to Dr. Morris that human longevity was just under 1,000 years pre-flood. You'll see the rest of Genesis chapter 11. The early survivors of the flood still live half a century, but it starts to get shorter and shorter until it's down to, as God said in Genesis chapter 6, "As for man, his days shall be 120. And it settles there with the oldest being, like Moses, 120. Dr. Morris, he lays out a different concept than what many perceive with regard to the Tower of Babel. If in fact their effort, if they're pooling their resources to build a tower to reach under the heavens, if they think they're going to be able to get off the planet and get to heaven, God wouldn't need to stop that. There's already all of the laws of physics. What they engineer cannot possibly ever be built to the point where it got them outside of our atmosphere even. And if they did, they're not made for that environment. There's no need for God to stop or to thwart their efforts. The air would get too thin. All their builders keep passing out. It's too cold. It's impossible. No, Dr. Morris, and I agree with him, says we should best understand that they said, let's build us a tower unto heaven. Now, it's a reality that people have a tendency to invent their own heads a works-based system whereby you can climb your way, working one good deed at a time. As a matter of fact, that is the perversion of the concept we'll get in Genesis chapter 28, Jacob's ladder. Jacob has this dream, and God reveals himself to Jacob, the patriarch, in Genesis 28. We're not there yet. It's just a little preview. Jacob has a dream. He sees heaven open, and he sees a connection between heaven and earth. King James Version calls it a ladder. He sees angels ascending and descending. You can be translated a bridge. He sees a bridge. He sees a connection between heaven and earth. That was profound. But even as recently, come on, you 80s MTV fans, remember Huey Lewis in the news singing, climbing Jacob's ladder. Just doing the best I can. And that is a common human thought, that there's this rung after rung or step by step works-based way to get to heaven.
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0: You're listening to Straight from the Heart, the Bible teaching radio ministry of Calvary Chapel, Philadelphia. Our teacher here on Straight from the Heart is Senior Pastor Joe Foch. We're currently in the New Testament, going verse by verse through the book of Galatians. On today's broadcast, we'll continue our study beginning in chapter 3. Before we finish, I'll give you some additional information so you can contact us with any questions or comments. But first, open your Bible to Galatians chapter 3, and let's join Pastor Joe as he continues.
1: Brethren, I speak after the manner of man. Let me give you an example, he says here, if you bear with him. Though it be but a man's covenant or testament or will, yet if it be confirmed, no man disannulleth or addeth thereto. And Paul says, now look, a will. When your parents make out a will, when your Aunt Jane made out her will, and it was notarized, and the lawyer signed it, it was ratified and notarized, and everything else, I's that need to be. And then your aunt died, that will was binding. Nobody ran in and tried to change it. You all came to the lawyers. You all fought. You all went away mad. I can't believe she let that picture over the mantel. She knew I loved that picture, and she gave that to Uncle Harry. He's a bum. He's going to sell it and buy whiskey with it. I can't believe. You know, isn't it? You know, it's a shame. I've seen families in the church split up over that stupid will because they can't change it. He says, look, in human terms, you make a covenant, you make a testament, a will, and it's ratified. It's not changed. It's honored. There was Roman law by this time. There was Greek law. That was something they understood. He says, now to Abraham and to his seed were the promises made. He saith not, and to seeds, plural, as of many, but as of one, and to thy seed, which is Christ. Now, this is over 400 years before the law. God is making a promise to Abraham about the blessing that would come to all nations through his seed, singular, his bloodline, the Messiah, this one who would come to bear the curse of the law. And this I say, that the covenant that was confirmed before of God. Now notice, it was confirmed of God, not of Abraham. It was confirmed of God in Christ. The law, which was 430 years after, cannot disannul that it should make the promise of no effect. Because it's what the Judaizers were saying. Paul says, no, the law that came 400 and so many years later, after the promise, the covenant was established with Abraham, that law coming can't disannul the promise of God, or God isn't God. And you remember what happened. God took Abraham, and it says all of a sudden a heavy darkness fell upon him. And Abraham had divided these animals in parts. And it says Abraham fell asleep, and in his dream he saw this burning, fiery furnace pass through the parts. Well, in his culture, if you were to make a covenant with someone, you would take an animal or two animals, you would divide them in the middle, separate them, and you would walk through those parts together, and that meant you had entered into a covenant. But what happened to Abraham? He was asleep when a covenant was made. And it was God alone who passed through the middle of the parts. And the covenant was based on God and not on Abraham. It's an unchanging covenant. And that's the point that Paul is going to make to his readers, and the Jews would have understood this and followed his logic. He said, this I say, that the covenant that was confirmed before of God in Christ, the law, which was 430 years after, cannot annul that it should make the promise of none effect. For if the inheritance be of the law, then it is no more a promise. But God gave it to Abraham by promise. They knew that. So that brings us, well then, what is the purpose of the law? If the law came 400 years later, and the law doesn't remove the promise that was made to Abraham, which is a promise in regards to faith, and righteousness was accounted to Abraham by faith, and Abraham believed God about this seed that would come, and all of the nations of the world being blessed through that, then what is the purpose of the law? Well, Paul thinks logically also. So that's his next point. Wherefore then serveth the law? What is the purpose of the law? It was added because of transgressions. Notice this word, until the seed, singular, should come to whom the promise was made. And it, the law, was ordained by angels in the hand of a mediator. Now, a mediator is not a mediator of one, but God is one. Got it? Let's move on. Okay, here's what he says here, I think. Don't ever believe anything I say. Be Berean, study the word of God for yourself. What then is the purpose of the law? Paul's answering his critics because they were trying to get these Galatians to keep the law. What is the purpose of the law? It was added because of, that means

keep off the grass sign. There's always a muddy path right next to it. The law was added to make transgression known, is the idea, until the one should come who would take away transgression. And it was made or ordained by angels. When you read through Deuteronomy, Exodus, you see that angels were involved when the tablets were given to Moses. It was ordained by angels in the hand of a mediator, a representative. So it was really third party. God communicated it, got it to Moses through angels, and then Moses got it to the people. That was the law. Now, a mediator, he says, is not a mediator of one. A mediator is somebody who stands between parties and does. But he says, but God is one. In other words, when he made the covenant with Abraham, there was no mediator. God made that covenant. When Moses got the law, it was third hand by the time it got to the people. When God made a covenant with Abraham, it was face to face, and there was no one else involved. But God is one, he says. Is the law then against the promise of God? God forbid. For if there had been a law given which could have given life, verily righteousness then would have come by the law. If there was a way for the law to give life, God would have just stayed out of the picture. Everybody who kept the law would have been righteous. But the scripture hath concluded all. It's an important word there. It's circled in my Bible. The scripture hath concluded all under sin, that the promise by faith of Jesus Christ might be given to them that believe. The law hath concluded all under sin. The scripture hath concluded all under sin, that the promises of faith of Jesus Christ might be given to them that believe. But before faith came, we were kept under the law. Now, it means kept, lock and key, interesting, there in 23, by lock and key, under the law, shut up unto the faith which should afterwards be revealed. This is before faith came. Wherefore, the law was our schoolmaster to bring us to Christ, that we might be justified by faith. This is the word pedagogia, which was in the Roman world, was not the schoolmaster, which is what the King James says, but it was the chaperone. A wealthy family, when they would send their young boy or girl to school, a pedagogia would accompany them and walk them to school to make sure they got to school, then walk them home from school, make sure they got home from the school, then walk them to the gymnasium, make sure they got to the gymnasium. It was a guardian, a chaperone, the pedagogia. He says, the law then was our pedagogia to bring us to Christ. The law was our chaperone. It made us realize that we were sinners. The law said that you shouldn't lust, that you shouldn't have any other god, that you shouldn't steal, that you shouldn't break the Sabbath, that you should honor your mother and father. A pedagogia, a chaperone to get us to the Christ. The law was constantly there letting us know that we couldn't measure up, that we didn't measure up, that there was no way we could possibly measure up. And then, of course, Jesus, taking it even a step further and really in relationship to the 10th commandment, says, hey, if you're angry in your heart, that's covetousness. You're wishing you could slug somebody. Or you're angry in your heart, wishing you could have someone else's wife or lusting after another person. That's sexual sin as far as God's concerned. It hasn't worked out, but it's demonstrating that the problem is the heart. Well, of course, then the answer is, well, hey, I got, I'm not supposed to slug somebody, but, you lose your temper once in a while. I got a fist, don't I? Oh, you're not supposed to lust after a guy or a gal, but, what am I supposed to do? I got eyes, don't I? Well, Jesus said, well, if your hand offends you, cut it off. If your eye offends you, plug it out. If you think the problem is your eye or your hand, get rid of it and see what you're left with. No hand, no eyes, and still lusting. The problem is the heart. And the law then was a guide to bring us to God's ultimate plan of salvation that had been revealed to Abraham by the promise.
he had made in regards to a

0: seed singular that would come, that all of the nations of the earth would be blessed. No, Satan loves to have us measuring ourselves by the law. Satan would love to have us receiving God's love by what we feel like we deserve. And particularly if we've grown up in homes where we have been abused or beaten, or we've grown up with parents that were perfectionists, no matter how no matter how good you did, you got all C's, you could get all B's, you're not a dummy. Then you get all B's, you could get all A's, you're not an idiot. You know, just you feel like you never ever measure up. And all of a sudden, and all of life is like that. And then all of a sudden we come to God and God says, okay, I want to give you the best thing in the universe for nothing. Okay. Nothing's for nothing, I know that. What strings are attached? No, no strings are attached. Okay, so little old lawbreaker me coming to you, holy God, and because I trust your son Jesus Christ as my Savior, I turn away from my sin, I turn to you, I'm clean. And you're going to get me to heaven from there on in, no strings attached. Yeah. I can't believe it. Well, it's a problem. You can't believe it. You should believe it. Because we're so used to measuring up, we're so used to earning, that we have to grow in grace and in the knowledge of the Lord Jesus Christ. We stand in a present truth. We stand in a present light. I think as time goes on, we realize more and more our own depravity, which magnifies the glory of God's grace in our mind. I think the longer we go on with Christ, the less we sin, but the more we repent. And I think the more we come into the light of his presence, the more broken we are in one sense about our condition. And yet, the more we are in wonder of his love. You know, when you get saved, it's interesting because, well, when you get saved, there should be a change in our lives. Stop punching people. Stop running people off the road. Stop cursing at people. Stop using drugs. Stop living in sexual sin. You know, when you get saved, there should be a change in our life. But isn't it interesting? You walk with the Lord for years, and he still is not satisfied. Now he's talking to you about what you think. You know, if he told you that at the beginning, you might not come along. You know, all the major things that go, but isn't it interesting? Somehow, now, after 30 years, the things in my heart really bother me more than the stupid things I did that went when I first got saved. My selfishness, my lack of Christ-likeness, you know, the character that there still needs to be in my life, grieves me more, and the lack thereof grieves me more than some of my behavior when I first got saved. But what it makes me do is wonder at his love. It makes me realize that I could never measure up in and of myself. It makes me, after 30 years, still sit quiet in his presence and say, this is amazing. You love me. I mean, the more I get to know me, the more that's amazing. Before faith comes, under the law. Verse 25 says this, after faith comes, we're no longer under the schoolmaster. We don't need the chaperone anymore, telling us what to eat. For ye are all the children of God by faith in Christ Jesus. Children as sons of full age. The idea is of age to be partakers of the inheritance. Heirs is the idea. Children of full age. For as many of you as have been baptized into Christ have put on Christ. Now, at salvation, we are baptized into the body of Christ. By the Spirit, by faith, the Holy Spirit places us into the mystical body of Christ. as many of you have been baptized into Christ, have put on Christ. Very important. And Colossians will talk about that more. You know, it isn't enough for us just to stop doing this and stop doing that and stop doing this and stop doing that. You know, like we're keeping the law. No, when we're saved, there isn't only a putting off, there's a putting on. There's a change. Not by works of the law, but by faith, by receiving the Spirit of God, by, you know, as many of you have been baptized into Christ, have put on, we've been clothed with Christ, judicially and experientially. When the Father looks down at you, you're one of his blood-bought children. What he sees is Jesus Christ. That's what he sees. Oh, I know you were mean to your wife today. She called me this afternoon and told me, we have all your names. I know you kick your dog. Kids told me. I go through the school and they tell me, Pastor Joe, would you pray for my dad? He kicks the dog all the time. I know who you are. I got your name written down. But when God looks down, he doesn't see the dog kicker that I see. He sees Jesus Christ. As many as you have been baptized into Christ, have put on Christ. There is neither Jew nor Greek. There is neither bond nor free. There is neither male nor female. And I'll explain that. Don't hang up on me there. For you're all one in Christ Jesus. He's talking about the unity that we have through faith, and particularly in the fact that the religious Jew every morning would pray in regards to these things, thank God, thank you, Lord, that I am a Jew and not a Gentile, that I am a man and not a woman, and that I am free and not a slave. So it's the way a religious Jewish man started every day. Thank you, Lord, I'm a Jew, I'm not a Gentile. Thank you, I'm a man, I'm not a woman. His wife sent him outside to pray that, I guess. Thank you, I'm free and I'm not a slave. And their legalism drew so many lines of partition between people. Society still does it. By culture, by race, by sex. We're bringing this into the spiritual realm. In Christ, there's no longer Jew nor Gentile. We're one, the children of God. In Christ, there isn't bond or free. There's not slave or free man, because we're all bond slaves of Christ. We all have a master. In Christ, there's neither male nor female, in the sense that one has a benefit over the other spiritually. Now, people love to take this verse and run with it just far enough to hang themselves. It doesn't say there isn't any difference between a man and a woman. I'm married. I appreciate the differences between a man and a woman. The Bible goes to great detail to talk about a husband's role and a wife's role. The Bible talks about the differences. But there is no difference in regards that benefits us in relationship to faith through Christ and acceptance to God. Your wife is a spiritual creature, the same as you are. Her acceptance with Almighty God is the same as yours through Jesus Christ. The same as a Jew or a Gentile or a slave or a free man. All of us find our acceptance with God, male or female, the same way, through Christ, through faith. In that, there is a remarkable unity among all of us. God is certainly not erasing the lines that he expresses himself in his creation. If ye be Christ's, then are ye Abraham's seed, and you are the heirs according to promise. Abraham traveling through the land of promise, never finding the promise. It was the land of promise. as a stranger and a pilgrim, looking for a city whose builder and maker was God. That's our inheritance. We are heirs, along with Abraham. Abraham is always the man of the tent and of the altar, everywhere you find him. Because the tent defined his relationship with this world, and the altar defined his relationship with the next. The tent, he knew this world was temporary. He journeyed through it, never settling down. Even though he was overburdened, it says in Genesis 13, with silver and gold. I can't imagine being overburdened with silver and gold. Well, honey, we have too much of this stuff. Let's throw some of it off. It's ballast. The tent defined his relationship with this world. He knew it was temporary. The altar, it defined his relationship with the next. He understood his acceptance and fellowship with God by faith. It was through the promise of God. Paul works through chapter 3 to get us to the point of saying we've received everything by faith. The Spirit, our salvation, and that was God's plan from the beginning. The law came 400 years after God made the promises in regard to faith, and the law wasn't to justify. The law came to reveal the fact that we needed forgiveness, that we needed salvation. The law was the measuring line that said, okay, if you step past here, there's transgression. The law was our chaperone, and it took a hold of us, and it took us to the gymnasium of salvation, to the school of salvation. It took us to the place where we learned and we measured and we realized that we could never please God by keeping the law. But after faith came, it was no longer necessary to have the law as our chaperone. Because now that we're in Christ, we are heirs, all of us, of God Almighty, looking for the same promises that Abraham looked. It doesn't make any difference whether we're Jew or Gentile, bond or free, male or female. We are all now the children of Abraham by faith, and because of that, heirs according to promise.
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3: In 1979, a Laotian political refugee arrived in the United States. Being skeptical of government agents, Mekoni refused to reveal his surname. A custom official listed his last name as unknown. Today, a lot has changed for this political refugee. Mekoni now owns a restaurant in Mississippi, but his legal name remains the same. Mekoni Unknown. He and his family are the unknowns. Well, as Luke chapter 3 closes, Jesus is also an unknown. Our Lord began his ministry being baptized by John. Afterwards, he was tempted in the wilderness. Then he returned to Nazareth and settled in Capernaum. By the sea, he began to work miracles and cast out demons. His reputation grew. Jesus begins chapter 4 an unknown, but by the end of chapter 5, he is a household word. Luke chapter 4 begins, "Then Jesus, being filled with the Holy Spirit, returned from the Jordan." Now understand, Jesus' baptism was the turning point in his earthly life. At his baptism, the Father affirmed his identity. "You are my beloved Son." And he filled Jesus with his Spirit. His credentials were filed and his potentials were filled. John 3 verse 34 tells us that Jesus received the Holy Spirit without measure. In other words, at his baptism, all God's power, all the spiritual gifts were given to Jesus. Nothing was withheld. And though the portion was unique, the principle is common. As an example to us, Jesus was led and empowered by the Holy Spirit. For we also need to be filled and led by his Spirit, not by our own initiatives. And look at the very first place the Holy Spirit leads Jesus. Right into the teeth of temptation. And he was led by the Spirit into the wilderness, being tempted for 40 days by the devil. And in those days he ate nothing, and afterward, when they had ended, he was hungry. Realize, temptation is not a sin. Jesus had done everything right. He was in the Spirit, yet he was still tempted by the devil. Understand, God allows temptation. Just as physical resistance builds muscle, spiritual resistance builds up our faith. Verse 3 tells us, "And the devil said to him, 'If you are the Son of God, command this stone to become bread.'" After you'd been fasting for 40 days, that's a big temptation. Turn this stone into bread. But what was the first temptation? Most folks say, "Command this stone to become bread." But not so. The first words out of the devil's mouth are, "If you are the Son of God." See, the devil wanted Jesus to doubt his identity. And this is the devil's strategy concerning you and me. The key to our Christianity begins and ends with our identity in Christ. If I know who I am, if I know what I have in Christ, I can stand on God's promises. But if Satan can get me to doubt my position in Christ,

confusion reigns. Even our Lord Jesus needed to be certain of his spiritual identity. And this is where Satan attacked. Rather than relying on the Father's testimony at his baptism, "You are my beloved Son," Satan here tries to prod Jesus into proving that he's God's Son through his own efforts and his own will. "Turn this stone into bread." But Jesus answered him, "It is written, 'Man shall not live by bread alone, but by every word of God.'" Understand how Satan works in our lives. Food is not a sin in and of itself. We not only like to eat, we need to eat, especially after we've been fasting for 40 days as Jesus did. But this is how Satan tempts us. He starts with a legitimate need, whether it be food or friends or sex or money or love. And he tempts us to meet that need in an illegitimate way. You resist temptation by believing God will meet your need in his way, in his time, by his word. And how do we know God's ways? Jesus quotes scripture. He says, "It is written," and then he quotes Deuteronomy 8 verse 3, "Man shall not live by bread alone, but by every word of God." Real deep down soul satisfaction isn't found by resorting to our ways, but by resting on his word. Well, then the devil, taking him up on a high mountain, showed him all the kingdoms of the world in a moment of time. And the devil said to him, "All his authority I will give you, and their glory, for this has been delivered to me, and I give it to whomever I wish. Therefore, if you will worship me, all will be yours." Now remember, God had already given to Jesus the kingdoms of this world. The angel told Mary, his mother, he would sit on David's throne and rule all kingdoms. The temptation here is to have it now. If Jesus will bow to Satan now, he'll have authority now. He'll be able to reign now without the weight, without the pain, without the cross. And this is again how Satan tempts us. He offers us shortcuts. He says, "Hey, you can have sex without the strings of marriage. Oh, you can have these rewards without the work that goes with it. You can have privilege without the responsibility." And again, Jesus counters Satan with scripture. This time he quotes Deuteronomy 6 verse 13. Read it in verse 8. "Get behind me, Satan, for it is written, 'You shall worship the Lord your God, and him only you shall serve.'" Then Satan brought Jesus to Jerusalem, set him on the pinnacle of the temple, and said to him, "If you are the Son of God, throw yourself down from here." Each day, just before sunrise, the priest would climb to the temple's pinnacle, and he would look eastward. When the sun peeked over the horizon, he'd blow a trumpet, officially opening the temple doors to the waiting worshipers. What if, at that moment, Jesus had swan-dived off the pinnacle into the crowd and survived and lived to tell about it? Such a jump would have jump-started his ministry in a big way. What an idea! But it wasn't God's idea. Jesus was sent to be a servant, not a show-off. He was to capture our hearts with truth and tenderness, not theatrics. And notice what Satan does next. He starts quoting the Bible. Satan's good at that. "For it is written, 'He shall give his angels charge over you to keep you, and in their hands they shall bear you up, lest you dash your foot against a stone.'" Satan knows the scripture better than we do, and he's a master at twisting it to say what it was never meant to say. He loves to take the text out of context. "And Jesus answered and said to him, 'It has been said, you shall not tempt the Lord your God.'" Satan had quoted a couple of Psalms that speak of protection, but he had used them to promote presumption. God comes to our aid when we're doing his will, not at our whim or to fulfill our selfish ambitions. Jesus quotes Deuteronomy 6 verse 16, "Don't tempt the Lord. God is nobody's stooge." See, there's how Satan tempts us, through legitimate needs, but being met in illegitimate ways, through shortcuts, you know, achieving the will of God, but going around the will of God. And then through selfish ambition,
and our own whims. All can be temptations to us. We need to learn to avoid them. We do so by knowing who we are in Christ and by knowing God's Word. Now, when the devil had ended every temptation, he departed from him until an opportune time. Notice, the battle ain't over. Satan is defeated. He goes off to lick his wounds, but he'll try again later. One thing's for sure, Satan is persistent. He's always waiting until an opportune time, when you're tired, or when you're hungry, or when you're a bit frisky, or when you're lonely, or when you're where you shouldn't be, or with someone you shouldn't be with. Beware, he's waiting on that opportune time. Then Jesus returned in the power of the Spirit to Galilee, and news of him went out through all the surrounding region, and he taught in their synagogues, being glorified by all. There was a buzz about Jesus. Just who was he? Was he a teacher, a politician, a prophet, a magician, or perhaps was he the Jewish Messiah? Questions swirled around Jesus. So he came to Nazareth, where he had been brought up. He returns to where he's from to declare what he's going to do. And as his custom was, he went into the synagogue on the Sabbath day. Notice it was Jesus' habit or custom to go to church. And if gathering for worship was Jesus' priority, then it should be ours too. And he stood up to read. As a visiting dignitary, he was asked to read the scripture that day. And Jesus found what we call Isaiah 61, and he read these words. The Spirit of the Lord is upon me, because he has anointed me to preach the gospel to the poor. He has sent me to heal the brokenhearted, to proclaim liberty to the captives and recovery of sight to the blind, to set at liberty those who are oppressed, to proclaim the acceptable year of the Lord. Jesus declared his intentions that day. Here's what he wanted to do then, and this is also what he wants to do in our lives today. He brings good news to those who are used to bad news. He heals people who've been emotionally wounded, hurt inside. He unshackles people locked up in their addictions. He opens spiritual eyes that have been blinded by doubt and lust. And he frees hurt people who've been beaten down and trapped in their own bitterness. Jesus does all this, and he does it today. I love one paraphrase of verse 19. It says, to announce, this is God's year to act. All that he listed here, Jesus was ready to do right then and right there. Well, then he closed the book, and he gave it back to the attendant and sat down. And the eyes of all who were in the synagogue were fixed on him. Boy, you could hear the proverbial pin drop. Everyone knew that Isaiah's prophecy had described the ministry of Messiah. Would Jesus ascribe this to another man, or would he claim it for himself? And he began to say to them, today this scripture is fulfilled in your hearing. Here is a definitive moment. Jesus claims to be the Messiah of Israel. What Isaiah spoke 700 years earlier, Jesus now applies to himself. And it still applies. These are still his intentions for us. To heal our broken hearts. To open our blind eyes. To set us free from our addictions. And free from our bitterness. And so all bore witness to him and marveled at the gracious words which proceeded out of his mouth. Boy, the crowd in Nazareth that day, they were on the verge of belief. Until a few skeptical minds spewed their doubt, they said, is this not Joseph's son? Hey, this is nobody special. Hey, we remember him. He's just a carpenter's boy. Jesus said to them, you will surely say this proverb to me, physician, heal yourself. Whatever we have heard done in Capernaum, do also here in your country. Then he said, assuredly I say to you, no prophet is accepted in his own country. This was a popular proverb at the time. A modern day equivalent might be, familiarity breeds contempt. People get too proud to admit that a former associate might have special status or even be favored by God.
Oh, we were in the same third grade class at Nazareth Elementary. He's nobody special. People lift themselves up by keeping others down. This is what they tried to do to Jesus. But he answered them, verse 25. But I tell you truly, many widows were in Israel in the days of Elijah, when the heaven was shut up 3 years and 6 months. And there was a great famine throughout all the land. But to none of them was Elijah sent except to Zarephath in the region of Sidon, to a woman who was a widow. And many lepers were in Israel in the time of Elisha the prophet, and none of them was cleansed except Naaman the Syrian. Notice in both instances, needy Israelis were too proud to go to God's prophet for help. And yet God was so determined to heal and bless somebody that he went outside the borders of Israel, the first time to Sidon, the second time to Syria, to find a person humble enough to bring their need to God. And today, I hope you know, if God can't find a person here at Calvary Chapel Stone Mountain to bless and heal and help, who's humble enough to want his help, then he'll go elsewhere. He'll go down the street to the Methodist church. He'll even bless a Baptist if need be. But he wants to bless somebody this morning. Are we humble enough and willing enough to desire his help? Verse 28. So all those in the synagogue, when they heard these things, were filled with wrath. He had angered their pride. And they rose up and they thrust him out of the city. And they led him to the brow of the hill on which their city was built, that they might throw him down over the cliff. On our tours to Israel, we always go to the precipice just outside of Nazareth. It's a steep and deadly drop. The townspeople went to push Jesus over the edge. Then, passing through the midst of them, he went his way. It was a miracle. The same Lord who parted the Red Sea to escape from Egypt now parts this angry mob. Verse 31. Then he went down to Capernaum, a city of Galilee. Capernaum was a fishing village on the northwest coast of the Sea of Galilee. It was the home of many of his disciples, and it served as Jesus' northern headquarters. And he was teaching them on the Sabbaths, and they were astonished at his teaching, for his word was with authority. You see, the Jewish rabbis, like lawyers today, they always appealed to precedent. They stood on the wisdom of other rabbis. But there was something different about Jesus' teaching. He was basing his pronouncements on the scripture in his own application of God's word. He was quoting the scripture like he had written it. Because he had. Now in the synagogue, there was a man who had a spirit of an unclean demon. And he cried out with a loud voice saying, "Let us alone. What have we to do with you, Jesus of Nazareth? Did you come to destroy us? I know who you are, the Holy One of God." We'll find out that the demons were quicker to recognize Jesus and who he was than the Jews were. Verse 35, but Jesus rebuked him, saying, "Be quiet and come out of him." And when the demon had thrown him in their midst, he came out of him and did not hurt him. Today, demons may behave in more sophisticated ways, but they're no less real. And Jesus has the power to rebuke and cast out demons. Then they were all amazed and spoke among themselves, saying, "What a word this is. For with authority and power, he commands the unclean spirits, and they come out." Notice it wasn't just what Jesus was doing that impressed the Jews, but how he did it. At the time, there were Jewish exorcists who would roam across the countryside using bizarre techniques to cast out demons or to try. They would hook a ring in a victim's nose and try to pull out the demon. It was one of their techniques. Or they would place the victim in water and splash the demon out of him. That's what they tried to do. But Jesus, he just spoke the word, and the demons obeyed. And the report about him went out into every place in the surrounding region. His popularity is growing now. Now he arose from the synagogue and entered Simon's house. But Simon's wife's mother was sick with a high fever, and they made request of him concerning her. Later, Simon will be renamed by Jesus. He'll be called Peter. And here's a big problem for Roman Catholics who consider Peter the first pope.

0: mother-in-law. That means the first pope was married. That's a tough one to swallow. Yet Peter had an even bigger problem. His mother-in-law had a high fever. And remember, Luke was a doctor. Dr. Luke uses the Greek word megas. It was a mega fever. Perhaps it was a case of malaria. You know, it's interesting. Some come to church and try to hide the problems they're having at home. But not Peter. He took Jesus from church home with him to fix the fever, to fix the problems he had at home. I hope you take Jesus home with you today. Let him help fix your problems. Well, verse 39. So he stood over her and rebuked the fever, and it left her. And immediately she arose and served them. The Greek word translated rebuke means to muzzle. Some of you might want to muzzle your mother-in-law, but Jesus muzzled her fever. And how did she respond? This is beautiful. She served them. Receive a healing touch from Jesus, and your first impulse will be to serve. But when the sun was setting, all those who had any that were sick from various diseases brought them to him, and he laid his hands on every one of them and healed them. No illness too difficult. No person turned away. Jesus was enough for everyone, and he still is. I was thinking yesterday how cool it would be to have followed Jesus at this time. It's cool to follow him today. But how cool it would have been to follow Jesus during this stretch. Every day a miracle. It wouldn't be like this forever, but I bet it was fun for a season. And demons also came out of many, crying out and saying, "You are the Christ, the Son of God." And he, rebuking them, did not allow them to speak, for they knew that he was the Christ. I mean, who wants a demon in charge of your publicity? Jesus wisely shut them up. Now, when it was day, he departed and went into a deserted place. And the crowd sought him and came to him and tried to keep him from leaving them. But he said to them, "I must preach the kingdom of God to the other cities also, because for this purpose I have been sent." And he was preaching in the synagogues of Galilee. Notice Jesus understood the musts that God had placed upon his life. Are we focused on our musts? On the priorities God has given us? Are we motivated by the commands of God or the demands of people? You know, Jesus knew that if you don't set your priorities, other people will. That's why he followed his musts. What are the musts that God has placed on you? Are his priorities for you your priorities? Well, once two fellows, they skipped church one morning to go fishing. What a horrible thing. To skip church to go fishing. Well, they did it. And after a few hours, one of the fishermen, he started to feel guilty. He confessed. He said, "Charlie, I shouldn't have gone to church today." Well, Charlie answered him. He said, "Clem, I couldn't have gone to church anyway this morning. My wife is homesick in bed." You get it? You get it? Anyway. Well, in Luke chapter 5, Jesus goes fishing and he has church at the same time. He gives his disciples a new mission. So it was, as the multitude pressed about him to hear the word of God, that he stood by the lake of Gennesaret, another name for the Sea of Galilee. Now remember, Luke was the one who sailed the Mediterranean Sea with Paul. So what the Jews called a sea, Luke called a lake. The Sea of Galilee is a pear-shaped freshwater lake in northeastern Israel. It's 14 miles long by 7 miles wide. At the time, the western or the Galilean bank was the most populated. The plain of Gennesaret, or what the Hebrews call Naphgenazar, marked by the red star on the map, runs down the western shore. This was the Jewish side of the lake. Villages like Magdala and Gennesaret and Capernaum and Chorazin and Bethsaida dotted the coast. This was the place where Jesus did most of his miracles. Folks living there came out in droves to see Jesus. And notice we're told here, they pressed about him. And Jesus saw two boats standing by the lake. But the fishermen had gone from them and were washing their nets. You see, the good fishing was all done at night. These guys were finished for the day. They were cleaning up and headed home. But Jesus got into one of the boats, which was Simon's, and asked him to put out a little from the land. And he sat down and taught the multitudes from the boat. It became a floating stage from which Jesus taught.
1: 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Pastor Sandy is leading us in a study through the Gospel of Luke. 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Luke shows us how the message of the gospel is for everyone, regardless of income, social status, age, or gender. 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Pastor Sandy is teaching through this series and helping us understand how important it is to follow the example of Jesus by humbling ourselves in service to our brothers and sisters. This glorifies God. 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On behalf of all of us here at Calvary Chapel Stone Mountain, thanks for tuning in to this edition of Sandy Adams Radio.

0: In the Old Testament book of Habakkuk, we find an overwhelmed prophet questioning God's tolerance of violence and immorality and idolatry, even among God's people. These issues remain prevalent in our day. So has God given up? Do you ever find yourself tempted to join the prophet in questioning God's tolerance of wickedness? On Truth for Life Weekend, Alistair Begg walks us through God's response to the prophet's questions. We're looking at Habakkuk chapter 2.
1: This revelation, which is the answer to Habakkuk's question, God tells him, is marked by four things. Let me just point them out to you. Number one, write down the revelation, make it plain so that someone can run and read it. For the revelation, number one, awaits an appointed time. From Habakkuk's position, everything else is just going on as usual. A time to be born, a time to die, da-da-da-da-da-da-da-da-da-da-da-da-da-da-da-da-da. And so it goes on. And from his perspective, it just seems as though history is entirely cyclical. It looks as though it's going around and around and around. God says, no, I want you to write this down, write it down clear. What I am doing has an appointed time. I haven't disclosed the time to you, but I know what the time is. Trust me. Number two, it speaks of the end. You'll see that there in verse 3. It will not prove false, and though it apparently lingers, wait for it, it will certainly come and will not delay. Now, Habakkuk has to take all of that as per God's word to him. And we could apply that, of course, in many ways and benefit from considering its truth in relationship to all that still awaits the unfolding of God's purpose in terms of the end of time and the return of Jesus and so on. Now, in verses 4 and 5, he contrasts the righteous life, which is lived by faith, with the proud boasts and the activities that mark those who are puffed up and live for themselves. And this is a pretty difficult little section here, as it turns out, but the best I can do with it is this, that when he says, see, he is puffed up, he is puffed up, either what we have is the epitome of the Babylonian, or if you like, the description of the ruler of the Babylonians as being emblematic of that entire people. He is puffed up. He's on the wrong track. He is betrayed by wine, or it may actually be wealth. Both words are similar in Hebrew, and the translators disagree over it. So let's just say both. The puffed up individual is betrayed both by wine and by wealth. He's arrogant, never at rest, greedy, dissatisfied, and he swallows nations whole. You got this picture. It's a kind of Monty Python's Flying Circus picture. Remember when they did all the little animated things, and then the big head would come, and then it would start eating things like trains and everything, and move all across the screen. It looks like about the 1940s now when you see it, but it was very futuristic then. And what you have here is the picture of this puffed up individual, the ruler of the Babylonians, and he just moves across and he eats nations. He just gobbles them all up as he goes. So from the Lord's answer, we turn to the Lord's judgment. The Lord's judgment. And the Lord's judgment is expressed in a succession of five woes. Woe. You may remember in Matthew chapter 23 that Jesus uses the same mechanism when he gives the Pharisees a jolly good ticking off. Woe to you, he says. You do this and you do that and you shouldn't. He's employing this Old Testament mechanism. And here in these five areas, he pictures people taunting the proud boasts of this apparently unconquerable force. Now, what I've done is I've just tried to give a heading to each of these five, and we daren't work our way through them, or we'll be here long into tomorrow morning. And if you don't like my heading, get your own heading. All right? First of all, in verses 6 to 8. 6 to 8, injustice, injustice. Woe to him who piles up stolen goods and makes himself wealthy by extortion. You have plundered, verse 8, many nations. In other words, he sounds out a woe to the nation that has conquered lands to which it has no moral right, that has gone and taken for itself something that doesn't belong to it, for whatever reason, usually on the strength of tyranny or the desire simply to have more than we have. Tempted to pile up stolen goods, guilty of dealing unfairly, being involved in extortion. You will find all of these words and notions in this little section, 6 to 8. And what he says is, what you've piled up will come down on your head. You thought it was a great idea to come in here and vanquish these people and plunder these people and take over everything and call it your own. Well, guess what? It'll come down and land on your head. I'm going to have to stop myself from making tangential points of application. But every selfish human empire in the history of humanity has proved this to be the case. Rule Britannia, Britannia rules the waves. That's what we sang coming out of school. 1957, on the school bus going home. We're in charge of the universe, we sang to ourselves. Well, it all came down on our heads. Secondly, in verses 9 to 11, woe to those who make failed attempts at security. Woe to him who builds his realm by unjust gain, there's injustice again, to set his nest on high, and he does so in order to escape the clutches of ruin. To escape the clutches of ruin. I looked at that little phrase, to set his nest on high, and only one name out of all of history came to mind. And what was the name? To set his nest on high. Who had a nest on high? Hitler. Hitler. His eagle's nest, built for him on his 50th birthday. So that the Third Reich might go there and take tea. The Kelsten House. The tea house. So that these most brutal of totalitarian rulers may sit in pristine beauty

builds a city with bloodshed and establishes a town by crime, who holds life cheap, who uses the workers to build and beautify his temple and his palace and his own place, who watches slaves die under the blows of the taskmasters. There will be blood. And look at the futility of it. Has not the Lord Almighty determined that the people's labor is only fuel for the fire, that the nations exhaust themselves for nothing? For nothing. At the end of the day, when the wind has blown and when time has done its work, and when political forces have arisen and others have collapsed, all of their great endeavors, with all of their bloodshed and all their crime-filled towns, just amount to nothing at all. Fourth woe is on immorality, 15 to 17. Consider the people stripped not only of their clothes, but of their honor and of their dignity. You will be filled with shame, verse 16, instead of glory. Now you will notice that all of these little woes have a certain elasticity about them, and purposefully so. Habakkuk is not tying these things to a moment in time, nor to a particular people. He is speaking under the direction of God's Spirit, and there is a sense in which, as he makes this succession of woes, the phrase that comes to mind is, if the cap fits, wear it. If the cap fits, wear it. And you can determine at what point you want the American Empire to get on board with this drama. But we're pretty close right here, aren't we? The capital of the pornographic Western world is here in the United States. Woe to him who gives drink to his neighbors, gazing on their naked bodies. And notice the violence in verse 17 is a violence that's been done alongside this immorality, a violence done to Lebanon, which will overwhelm you. That sets it in an immediate point of application in relationship to geography, and your destruction of animals will terrify you. I read that phrase and I said, now, what in the world are we dealing with here? And then you have shed man's blood, you've destroyed lands and cities and everyone in them. It's impossible to miss this. God expresses his judgment upon those who play fast and loose with creation. What is this but a devastation of nature? What did they do to Lebanon? What's Lebanon known for? It's forests. It's forests. The violence you've done to Lebanon will overwhelm you. The way you've treated animals will terrify you. The way you shed human blood indiscriminately will cry against you. I say to you again that to be a Christian is to have a view about everything in the world. Everything in the world. The Christian's response to ecology is a Christian response. It is a Bible response. The Christian's view of the doctrine of creation is guarded and guided by the Bible. So the fact that we know that all creation groans in travail, waiting for the redemption of the sons of man, does not mean that we're supposed to say, see, therefore it doesn't matter. No, we're supposed to, on the basis of our understanding of what the Bible says, deal with it in a way that cares for that which God has given us to enjoy. We can't sing about the through the woods and forest glades I wander on the one hand, and then just torch the place on the other. Not unless we want just to be a walking contradiction, which of course is part of our dilemma.

And the fifth and final woe, in verses 18 to 20, is the woe against idolatry. Idolatry. What value is an idol? No value at all. Woe to him who says to wood, come to life, or to lifeless stone, wake up. Absolutely useless. I'm tempted to read to you from David Wells' book, but I'm not going to because it would take too long and I would violate my own desires and designs for the evening. But I have an unbelievably wonderful quote out of David Wells' latest book entitled The Courage to be Protestant. And I was going to quote to you from page 164 and 65 and 66. So I would just leave it right here. You can read it afterwards. But his point is, the idolatry of 21st century America is the idolatry of me. It's the idolatry of the self. And again, if the cap fits, wear it. Of what value is an idol? That we would look inside of ourselves for God. That we would look to ourselves for our own answers. All of that is simply idolatry. The Lord's answer then, the Lord's judgment, and finally the Lord's glory. The Lord's glory. Next time, in verse 2 of chapter 3, we will be confronted by that wonderful little call of Habakkuk to God. In wrath, remember mercy. When he sees all that is unfolding in God's judgment, he cries out to God to show mercy. And of course, the whole story of the Bible is that God's righteous judgment on sin is always accompanied by his mercy. So that when Adam and Eve are banished from the Garden of Eden and the angels are there with flaming swords to prevent their re-entry, it is God who then comes to them in their nakedness and provides coverings for them. An expression of his mercy in the execution of his judgment. And when God sounds out his judgment upon the earth and calls people to repentance, he raises up his servant Noah. And Noah has charged with the prophetic responsibility of saying to people, God is justifiably angry with the state of affairs, and he's coming in judgment, and he is going to flood the world. But he wants you to know that he has provided here a way of escape, because in the execution of his wrath, he is preferring you and offering you mercy. And at the cross of the Lord Jesus Christ, as his wrath is poured out upon all the sinfulness and wickedness of man, in that very scene is the expression of his merciful love to all those who will hide under the shadow of what that cross provides. So when you read chapter 2 again later in the week, as I think some of you may, and you go through all of these woe, woe, woe, woe, woes, make sure that you finish up by noticing verse 20, the Lord is in heaven, therefore shut up. That's what he says. The Lord is in heaven, therefore let the earth be silent. Let the earth be silent. And then notice in verse 14, if you're tempted to doubt that it's all going pear-shaped, that everything is going horribly wrong, know this. The earth will be filled with the knowledge of the glory of God as the waters cover the sea. All the proud kingdoms of time will pass away, but God's kingdom stands and grows forever. And the pathway of the righteous, verse 4, is the pathway of faith. And the righteous will live by his faith. And of course, that verse is picked up and employed by Paul and by the writer of the Hebrews and pressed into service at the time of the Reformation, both by Calvin and by Luther, as a very cornerstone of the nature of Christian living itself, so that not by our endeavors, by our good deeds, by our attempts at righteousness, but on account of the provision of a righteousness that we are undeserving of and could never gain, the conduit of which is our faith,

0: our childlike trust. For the only thing that we bring to our Christian lives is the sin of which we need to be forgiven. And then on that pathway of faith, we come with our complaints and our questions and seek the Lord's answer. Yes, a painful answer, for it speaks of his judgment. But in the midst of that judgment, an expression of his mercy, which speaks of his glory. Therefore, says Paul, being justified by faith, we have peace with God. Through our Lord Jesus Christ, through whom we have gained access by faith into this grace in which we now stand. Now notice this, and we rejoice in the hope of the glory of God. We rejoice in the certainty of God's manifestation of himself. So Habakkuk, hang on. I know what I'm doing, and it won't be late, and it won't be premature. It will be at the right time. Some of us have illnesses that we would like healing for right now. And God says, hang on. We don't like the answer, but it is his answer. But in his own appointed time, he will accomplish his purposes. So let us learn with Habakkuk to wait on him.
1: 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Alistair returns in just a moment to close today's program. As we are finding out, even the prophets struggled to understand God's ways and his timing. But as Alistair reminded us today, hang on, God knows what he's doing, and it will be at just the right time. The more we understand about God's holiness, his mercy, and his love for people, the easier it becomes to trust him, to wait on his timing, and grasp the seriousness of his wrath. 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And if, like most of us, you struggle with prayer, Alistair provides guidance and direction to help you understand how to pray, why to pray, and what to say. He draws from the Apostle Paul's prayers for the Ephesians to teach you how you can stay focused as you pray, how to enrich your time with God, and how to pray with boldness. 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
0: Father, help us to make sure that we bring all our questions to the one who has the answers, to you, the omniscient, gracious, living, loving God. And then help us so to bring the truth of your answer to bear upon our lives, so that as we view our own circumstances and the issues represented in the history of our world, that we might increasingly think in a biblical way, that our Christianity will not be something that isolates us from our society and from the world in which we live, but allows us to think properly and to live rightly. Forgive us for all the times when we want to live in splendid isolation, to pretend that nothing's happened, to think that somehow we can just shoo it all away. Unless you come, O God, unless you execute your judgment and in so doing show us mercy, we are without God and without hope. But no, that cannot be, because as we have just read, We actually have in Jesus a hope that goes out beyond the bounds of our own small time frame. Fill us then with hope. Send us out in hope so that we might speak of hope to our friends and our neighbors who feel that life is increasingly fractured and futile and hopeless. For we pray in Christ's name. Amen.
1: I'm Bob Lapine. We appreciate you taking time out of your weekend to study the Bible with us. 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Next weekend, we'll hear the answer. 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
2: Listen, God is going to bring divine detours along our path, and we have to have eyes to see those moments, and we have to be faithful and ready to share our story, to share our testimony in the same way that Paul did. It's not by chance that you work with that particular coworker. It's not by chance that you move next to that particular neighbor. As Christians, we need to be always looking for those moments that God may in fact be orchestrating and designing for His glory.
3: 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They're part of the road God wanted you on all along. Hi, I'm Philip Keller, and you're listening to Cornerstone Connection with Pastor Gary Hamrick. In Acts 26, the Apostle Paul finds himself right in the middle of yet another divine detour. God has promised that he will share the gospel in Rome, but not before the Lord has him share it with a few key people along the way. Before Pastor Gary tells us about Paul's appearance before King Agrippa, here's a quick reminder. The book of Acts is a fast-paced recounting of how the Holy Spirit empowers the apostles to spread the gospel of Jesus Christ. It traces the explosive growth of the early church, highlighting key moments such as the day of Pentecost, the persecution of the disciples, and the Apostle Paul's three missionary journeys. There's so much going on, and to help you digest it all, we've put together a great study guide that goes hand in hand with Pastor Gary's series from the book of Acts. To get your free copy, use your mobile phone to text the word ACTS, that's A-C-T-S, to the number 84828. That's ACTS to 84828, and we'll send you a link to download this free resource. 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Now from Cornerstone Chapel in Leesburg, Virginia, here's Pastor Gary Hamrick with today's Cornerstone Connection, My Story for God's Glory.
2: So that's the stock that these two come from. That's the line that these two have come from. Their dad was struck dead by God himself. You would think they would have some fear of God in their own hearts, but they don't. In fact, just giving you history, friends, two historians, in fact, more than two, but two that I'll name, Juvenal and Josephus, both write in history that King Agrippa, who we're reading about here, and his sister Bernice, were in an incestuous relationship. So when you read your Bibles and you go, oh, King Agrippa and Bernice, you read it like, oh, this must be husband and wife. No, they weren't. They were brothers and sisters, but they acted like husband and wife, okay? So that's this group here. But here's what's important to understand. And this group is important enough to God for them to hear the gospel. You got unethical people here. You got Felix who's trying to take bribes under the table. You got Festus, who's actually doing an illegal thing because he's wanting to change the venue. And you got Bernice and Agrippa, and they're doing an immoral thing. So you got unethical, immoral, illegal stuff happening here. And God says, and these people I died for too. And they're worth hearing the good news of Jesus. So Paul, you're up. And so Paul is summoned to give his testimony. Tells us here in chapter 25, verse 23. So the next day, when Agrippa and Bernice had come with great pomp and had entered the auditorium or the theater with the commanders and the prominent men of the city at Festus's command, Paul was brought in. Now notice this with me. This, by the way, those of you who go with me to Israel on the tours, this is one of the places where we stop and have our Bible study in Caesarea in the old Roman theater. It's pristine condition. It's still there. This is the very theater into which Paul was brought to give his defense and to share his testimony. And notice here again how even though it says Festus has invited Bernice and Agrippa and it says commanders, these are Roman officials, and prominent men of the city, it's really God who's arranged this audience. Because this is a divine detour, friends. This is the moment where God is putting Paul's life on pause. You're going to get to Rome eventually, Paul, but I got some people who need to hear about me. And so, Paul, you're going to be brought before this group, and you're going to be able to share your testimony. So here they come in. It says there in verse 23, when Agrippa and Bernice come in with great pomp. So you got to imagine this, you know, here they are in their royal robes and they're coming in, you know, in their royal regalia and there's music playing. I know what the song was. Country roads lead me home to the place where I belong. West Virginia, you know where it is, ladies and gentlemen, because these are brothers and sisters right here. That's what's happening right now. Come on. Come on. You know, look, you know, I'm from West Virginia. I can make fun of my people, ladies and gentlemen. Webster County, West Virginia. I own it. I own it. There's a Hamrick, Rimfire Hamrick, a statue in the state capital of West Virginia. I own it, so I can make fun of my own people. What do you call 32 West Virginians when they get together? A full set of teeth, ladies and gentlemen. That's what you call them. They're my people. They're my people. All right, I digress. Let's read on here. So, all of you watching from West Virginia, I love you. You're my cousins. All right, now. So Paul has been brought here for this moment. Now look, I know I'm going to read a lot here, but I need you to see the whole story. It's Acts chapter 26, and then we're going to bring this all home because this is very important for all of us. I'm going to read all of chapter 26, so follow along in your Bibles because here comes the moment where Paul is brought in. I want you to see what he says here. So in chapter 26, verse 1, then Agrippa said to Paul, "You are permitted to speak for yourself." And so Paul stretched out his hand and answered for himself, "I think myself happy, King Agrippa, because today I shall answer for myself before you concerning all the things of which I am accused by the Jews, especially because you are expert in all customs and questions which have to do with the Jews. Therefore, I beg you to hear me patiently. My manner of life from my youth, which was spent from the beginning among my own nation at Jerusalem, all the Jews know. They knew me from the first, if they were willing to testify, that according to the strictest sect of our religion, I lived a Pharisee. And now I stand and am judged for the hope of the promise made by God to our fathers. To this promise, our 12 tribes, earnestly serving God night and day, hope to attain. For this hope's sake, King Agrippa, I am accused by the Jews. Why should it be thought incredible by you that God raises the dead? Indeed, I myself thought I must do many things contrary to the name of Jesus of Nazareth. This I also did in Jerusalem, and many of the saints I shut up in prison, having received authority from the chief priests, and when they were put to death, I cast my vote against them. And I punished them often in every synagogue and compelled them to blaspheme, and being exceedingly enraged against them, I persecuted them even to foreign cities. While thus occupied, as I journeyed to Damascus with authority and commission from the chief priests, at midday, O king, along the road, I saw a light from heaven, brighter than the sun, shining all around me and those who journeyed with me. And when we had all fallen to the ground, I heard a voice speaking to me and saying in the Hebrew language, 'Saul, Saul, why are you persecuting me? It is hard for you to kick against the goads.' So I said, 'Who are you, Lord?' And he said, 'I am Jesus, whom you are persecuting. But rise and stand on your feet, for I have appeared to you for this purpose, to make you a minister and a witness, both of the things which you have seen of the things and of the things which I will reveal to you. I will deliver you from the Jewish people as well as from the Gentiles to whom I now send you, to open their eyes in order to turn them from darkness to light and from the power of Satan to God, that they may receive forgiveness of sins and an inheritance among those who are sanctified by faith in me.' Therefore," Paul continues here, "therefore, King Agrippa, I was not disobedient to the heavenly vision, but declared first to those in Damascus and in Jerusalem and throughout all the region of Judea, and then to the Gentiles, that they should repent Turn to God and do works befitting repentance. For these reasons, the Jews seized me in the temple and tried to kill me. Therefore, having obtained help from God to this day, I stand witnessing both to small and great, saying no other things than those which the prophets and Moses said would come, that the Christ would suffer, that he would be the first to rise from the dead and would proclaim light to the Jewish people and to the Gentiles. Now, as he thus made his defense, Festus said with a loud voice, Paul, you are beside yourself. Much learning is driving you mad. Like you're crazy. You ever had people accuse you of being crazy because you follow Jesus? You're crazy, he says. But he said, I am not mad, Paul says, most noble Festus, but speak the words of truth and reason. For the king, before whom I also speak freely, knows these things. For I am convinced that none of these things escape his attention, since this thing was not done in a corner. King Agrippa, do you believe the prophets? I know that you do believe. And then King Agrippa said to Paul, you almost persuade me to become a Christian. You ever encountered those folks? And Paul said, I would to God that not only you, but also all who hear me today might become both almost and altogether such as I am, except for these chains.
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2: When he had said these things, the king stood up, as well as the governor and Bernice and those who sat with them. And when they had gone aside, they talked among themselves, saying, this man is doing nothing deserving of death or chains. And then Agrippa said to Festus, this man might have been set free if he had not appealed to Caesar. Well, God has work for him to do in Rome, so he appealed to Caesar because he's going to get that ball rolling. But look, what's important to realize here is that God had these divine detours for Paul, because Felix, Drusilla, Festus, Agrippa, and Bernice all needed to hear about Jesus Christ. So Paul stands and he gives his testimony. He shares how God saved him. He talks about how the Lord appeared to him and how he had been zealously persecuting Christians before that encounter, thinking he was doing God a favor. You know, it's possible to be so thinking you're doing something so right, but being so wrong in what you're doing. And Paul was convicted when he has this encounter with Jesus, and he came to grips with his own sinful condition, and he repents of his sin, and he receives Jesus as Lord and Savior. And now he wants as many people as possible to hear that and to be saved also. Well, Festus reacts like, you know, you're mad, you're crazy. Agrippa says, I came this close to becoming a Christian, but you haven't persuaded me. Listen, God is going to bring divine detours along our path. And we have to have eyes to see those moments. And we have to be faithful and ready to share our story, to share our testimony in the same way that Paul did. It's not by chance that you work with that particular coworker. It's not by chance that you move next to that particular neighbor. As Christians, we need to be always looking for those moments that God may in fact be orchestrating and designing for His glory. And so we have to be willing to share our story and tell people about Jesus, and to be prepared to always give that answer, the reason for the hope that we have. This is what Peter wrote about in 1 Peter chapter 3. Always be prepared to give an answer to those that ask you for the reason of the hope that you have. So we have to look for those moments. Now, you know, some of you might say, well, I don't really have a great story. I don't really know how to, you know, share my testimony. I'm not really good at leading people to Christ. Okay, listen, I want to put you at ease and help you to realize just how simple this is. And the first thing is, for you note takers, three quick points. Number one, success in God's eyes is not measured by results, but by our obedience. You can't say to yourself, well, I don't want to share my faith because people won't believe me, and I don't know how many people would ever get really saved for hearing my testimony. It's not the results that matter. It's obedience that matters. Think about what Paul did here. These five individuals, very influential people that he spoke to, that he shared his testimony with, how many of them became converts to Christianity? None that we know. Not a single one of those five ever believed according to the Bible or according to history. But what made Paul successful was not the results, but that he was obedient to God, to say what God told him to say, to go where God told him to go, and to share what God told him to share. That's what makes us, quote, successful in God's eyes. It is being obedient to be used by the Lord in the moment that he has designed with these divine detours. Look, Paul, when he would write to the church at Corinth, he said this in 1 Corinthians 3. He talked about evangelizing people, leading people to Christ, sharing your testimony. He said, I planted, but his friend Apollos watered. He says, but God gave the increase. And Paul says, neither he who plants nor he who waters is anything, but only God who gives the increase. We don't save anybody. None of us saves a single soul. That's God's business. But what he does call us to do is sometimes plant and sometimes water, and then God does the rest. And we don't know what it might be. We don't know when we encounter someone if we're just planting the seeds by sharing our story and talking about Jesus, or if someone else has planted and we're coming along at God's divine detour and we're watering it so that God then gives the increase. The point is, we have to be faithful. To go where God tells us to go, say what God tells us to say, share with whom God tells us to share, to be used by him, planting or watering, and then leave the rest to him. Number two, this is very simplistic, but it's important to understand God opens doors so that we can open our mouths. All right? He's going to bring people along your path so that you can actually talk to them. All right? Now, I know we live in a communication age where we just like to hide behind, you know, our phones and our computers. And it's easy just to text and to, you know, talk privately and anonymously. When it comes to the gospel, God actually wants us to use our mouth and actually tell people things. Now, I know, because I've heard, and we all go through this, I get it, where some people are just like, I just want my life to be a living testimony. I just want my life to be a living testimony. Like, they will, you know, by our love, they will know that we are Christians by our love. Okay. Fine, I get that. And Jesus even said, by your love, they will know. But he wants us to tell people. Okay, this is the great mandate. This is Acts 1:8. Before Jesus ascended back to heaven, he says, and you will be my witnesses in Jerusalem and Judea and Samaria and to the uttermost parts of the earth. He wants us to tell of his goodness and of his grace. We are given and entrusted with the greatest hope ever known to mankind. To not look for those opportunities and to remain silent is not only negligent, it's disobedient. Amen. And may God use us to tell our story. And this is the last point, number three, that's important to remember also. Every Christian has a testimony worth sharing.

0: Every Christian has a testimony we're sharing. Now look, I get it. There are some dramatic ones and there are some not so dramatic ones. Maybe you have one of those dramatic stories, those dramatic conversion experiences. You know, you've heard some people who have those. You know, they're like, man, I used to be an axe murderer and, you know, kill a lot of people. And my whole life story was featured on Dateline and served the time for the crime. Found Jesus in prison, and now I have a ministry. Killers for Christ. Well, isn't that wonderful? And, you know, you can hear that and go, wow, wish I'd killed someone. You know, and you can start to think, I don't really have much of a story. You know, that's a real dramatic conversion story, you know. And then you're thinking to yourself, my conversion story, I was 6 years old in Sunday school, and I've really tried to live for Christ all my life. Who's going to get saved from that story, you know? I don't have a dramatic story. Let me tell you something. Your story is for God's glory, because He gave it to you. And use it for His glory, because let me tell you something, the redemptive story of God, God's grace, is no less valuable and powerful for a six-year-old child who receives Christ in Sunday school and grows up to live for Jesus consistently than it is for the convict who receives Christ in prison and gets out to tell people so. Your life story is for His glory, so use it for His glory and tell people about Jesus. Those are divine appointments. May God give us eyes to see the divine detours that He brings along our path. Because you never know whether you're planting or watering, and it just might make an eternal difference in the life of somebody. May God use us for His glory. Father, this is our prayer. Thank You for Paul's testimony, a reminder to us that everywhere he went, he freely shared his testimony. Whether people ended up receiving and believing it and getting saved, that's up to You, Lord. But he did his part. May we do our part to look for these divine detours so that You might use us for Your glory, our story for Your glory, we pray in Jesus' name. And everyone said,
1: amen. Thanks so much for being with us for today's Cornerstone Connection message, My Story for God's Glory. Pastor Gary joins me now in the studio. Gary, when it comes to divine detours in our lives, I think about the role of witnesses, either in an investigation or in a court trial, and how their testimony is key to someone making a determination of truth. And the more witnesses there are, obviously, the stronger the case. Now, Jesus has called us to be His witnesses. So what are some ways we can work on preparing our testimony so that we're ready in season?
2: Yeah, I've gotten that kind of a question over the years many times. Like, how do I share my testimony? You know, I don't know a lot of Bible verses. And, you know, what can I say? And I feel like I don't have the right words. First of all, I've heard this quote before, probably our listeners have as well, that you are the only Bible that some people may ever read. So one of the things I think is important about preparing our testimony is to keep your life consistent. I think that hypocrisy is the greatest deterrent to someone coming to Christ. If people look at our lives and go, well, that person's a hypocrite, and by the way, we all have our faults. There's no perfect Christian walking around who doesn't at some times need to apologize for his or her testimony. But if we are living hypocritical lives, we cannot expect other people to come to faith in Jesus, because they'll just look at us and then they'll just dismiss Jesus altogether. So keeping your life consistent, walking with Jesus, is very critical in your testimony. But then, of course, we have to use words. It's not just living out our faith. It is partly that, but it's talking about our faith. You don't have to know a bunch of Bible verses. I try to tell people, you know, don't think that you have to go to seminary to be able to witness, because the enemy, Satan, wants to always try to keep us from sharing our story. And so he'll always try to keep us in this intimidated state where we feel like, I don't have anything to say, and I'm going to stumble over my words. But just tell your story. Some people may not like to hear Bible verses because maybe it's too convicting or whatever, but they can't dispute your story. I mean, if you just share your story, here's what Jesus did in my life. You don't have to be fancy about it. You can just share what Jesus has done in your life,

0: And God will use it to touch people's hearts. So don't be afraid. Just share your story. Tell people what Jesus has done for you and watch how God will take that and use it for his glory.
1: Yeah, I would say just speak plainly. It's very simple. But to your point about how we live, it's funny. I had roommates in college who were Christians, but never shared the gospel with me.
0: Mm-hmm.
1: But I observed the way they lived their lives.
0: Yeah.
1: And that, really looking back, that was a big way in which the Lord influenced me.
0: Yeah.
1: And one roommate I've thought a lot about, I need to reach out and just let him know, because he never knew years down the road what happened, you know, the impact that he had.
0: Yeah.
1: And, you know, I'm just always, you know, I need to reach out.
0: Yeah.
1: And I found out last year that he had passed away recently.
0: Oh, wow.
1: And so, you know, you just never know the impact that you have on people.
0: Yeah. And the impact of your roommate was that you just observed his life and it spoke to you. And so that's why we have to live a life that is worthy of Christ, because people are watching. They're watching. And it can either be a catalyst to people coming to faith in Christ, or it can be a stumbling stone, because people look at our lives and we're all messed up and hypocritical, and then they don't want to have anything to do with Jesus. So guard your heart, guard your life.
1: Great advice. Well, Gary, as always, we appreciate you taking the time to sit down and chat today.
0: Thanks, Philip.
1: It may not always be evident here in America, but the power of the Holy Spirit that we see here in the book of Acts is still available today. Anyone who has come to faith in Christ has access to this power, but many of us don't fully understand it. That's why Pastor Gary's latest book, Walking in the Spirit's Power, can be so helpful. It explains in beautiful detail the dynamic workings of the Spirit and helps you see how the Lord moves through imperfect people to advance the gospel in supernatural ways. That's Walking in the Spirit's Power. For more information or to order your copy today, visit our website, cornerstoneconnection.cc. That's cornerstoneconnection.cc. Coming up on our next episode, Pastor Gary Hamrick moves ahead in his series from the book of Acts with his message, Stop Listening to the Majority. I hope you'll join us. Now for Pastor Gary and all of us here at Cornerstone Connection, I'm Philip Keller, saying God bless you and thanks for listening. Cornerstone Connection is a production of Cornerstone Chapel, Leesburg, Virginia.

0: Nothing is too difficult for God, as Pastor James explains.
1: We are going to get into a story of what many believe to be one of the most profound miracles that God had ever done. Actually, so much so, by the way, I want to make this statement. So much so that when people view the details of this story, they believe that it is almost at fairy tale level. How in the world could this actually happen? But then you realize something pretty staggeringly important, and that's this. The answer for how it could happen is super easy, because we know that if God can speak the world into existence, he can turn a few fish and seven loaves into enough food to feed 4,000 people.

0: Welcome once again to Light on the Hill, online at lightonthehillradio.com. Will you see a mighty miracle of Jesus on full display today? He fed the multitudes with just a few loaves and fish. While it would be easy to gloss right over that, thinking it's just something Jesus did a few thousand years ago, Pastor James Cadiz believes this miracle happens every day. Turn with us to Mark chapter 8.
1: We are going to jump into Mark chapter 8. I want to say this because I think it's an important thing to say and probably a good idea to start off with. I think that when we look at days like today, where we call these days, you know, the National Day of Prayer, and everybody starts to think of prayer and they think of their obligation to go before the Lord and to ask the Lord, make requests of the Lord on behalf of our nation, to repent of the insanity that we've allowed ourselves to be given to get our faces on the floor, seeking the Lord and getting our hearts right, postured in a way that glorifies Him. I think one of the problems that we end up beginning to have is we take out of context what prayer is supposed to do and what the power of prayer really means. And I think that what happens is we seek to communicate with the Lord and we do not properly contextualize what that communication actually does. And I think that what ends up happening is we end up devaluing what prayer is, because the bigger issue is we devalue what God is capable of. And I think that's perhaps the more significant point to bring up, that in essence, the reason why so many people oftentimes find themselves in a place of being very hesitant to pray or to have communication with the Lord is because they forget what He's actually capable of. And in reality, in their own minds, they do not believe they can get the most out of the communication that they have with God because of their very distorted view of who God is. And I think for those people that spend a lot of time wanting to avoid doing this very thing, it speaks volumes of where their mindset is at overall. And I think that there's a really easy way to demonstrate this, because when I say this, that doesn't mean that I'm sitting here dropping a hammer on your head and saying you're such a bad person because you don't see the value in communicating with God, and I'm certainly not insinuating or implying that's the case. But what I am speaking about is I am speaking about the actual statistic that speaks very loudly concerning this issue. I'll give you a great example. If I were to have made a flyer like we always have over the years and said we are going to have the National Day of Prayer celebration here at the church and we're going to spend some time praying, I hate to say this, but the attendance in this sanctuary would be a quarter of what it is right now. The only way I would be able to get anybody to attend this service as a prayer service is if we started by maybe meeting at City Hall, praying under the flagpole, maybe marching or walking back to the church, and then promising it with a ice cream social or something like that. And that sounds kind of crazy for me to say that, but if you don't sensationalize it in a way, then in essence what it will be is it will be what it normally is, and that is only a small group of people who will come together to pray because they do not place priority upon what prayer means and who God is. And that's a very harsh statement to make, because there are many people who will say, well, it's a little bit deeper than that. But let me take it a step further for people that really might not understand this. And actually, the average person might not see this consciously. Subconsciously, it's clear. It's not hard to discern at all. But consciously, it can be very difficult, because there are certain things that we do every single day that we do not admit we are doing, but we do no matter how anybody cuts it. I'll give you one great example of this, okay? This will probably demonstrate this the most effectively. Now, if you're in children's ministry, you might not fall into this category, simply because of the heart that maybe God has given you in ministering to children, which is why maybe you pay a little bit more attention to children. But if you find yourself in the midst of a family outing, let's just say maybe you're at a barbecue, or you're at some special event where lots of old friends have gotten together, and then for whatever reason, a child comes up to you, maybe they're 2 years old, 3 years old, and they start tapping you on the side, and they want to get your attention, the most common response that ends up being received is non-response, right? The child will walk up to the adult, hello, hello, hello, and normally they have to do something extreme in order to get the attention of the adult, which explains why there are some children that have extremely crazy behavior sort of out of the blue, because they're oftentimes very neglected by their parents. And that's not always the reason. Most of the reason why children act extreme and crazy is because they have sinful natures, but that's a whole other issue. But my point behind it is that if it's a child tapping up to your side and saying, hey, I want to talk to you, most of the time we are going to blow them off. And then when it's convenient and we've got the time that we perceive to have to sit down and talk to them, then we'll give them the leftovers or the crumbs of whatever it is that we've had. That's typically the attitude that we have when it comes to children. A child wants to talk to you, they tap on you and you go, come on, shoo fly, leave me alone, right? And that's kind of the way it works. Now that sounds like a harsh statement to make, but then what happens if you're in the same room and somebody that you perceive to be important walks into the room? How does the environment change? How does everything change? What happens? How do the attitudes of the people change around you? How does it actually work? I went to an outing a while ago. This was quite some time ago. And it was a place that I didn't really expect to be met with anything like this. And I showed up and a bunch of security guys approached me. And they all came to me, most of them police officers. And they all said, you know, Pastor James, here's the thing. We all know you and, you know, we love you. And we kind of had an idea that

something comes up, you know, we'll intervene so that you don't have to be the bad guy, and it'll all work out. And sure enough, you know, there were lots of people who came, and they were very sweet people and very nice, and I enjoyed the night that I had with my family. It was just a really, really wonderful time, and these guys were really incredible, and so on and so forth. But it was interesting because it struck me. It was just really unique. I'm walking around in the midst of all these people, and I'm thinking, especially some of the people that are doing the ministry thing. You know, these are people that nobody knows. Nobody knows their faces. Nobody knows their name. Nobody, they're not of any what you would call a well-known status. But I'm thinking, why am I so different from any of these people? All of these people are valuable. And in some cases, I feel like they're a little bit more valuable than me because they're bringing things to the table I can never bring to the table. And then you realize something very quickly. It all relates to perception. Because if many of those people took the kind of energy that they were taking to try to access me and talk to me and redirect that effort to talk to all of these diamonds that are all around me, they probably would get a whole lot more talking to the people around me than they would talking to me. But the reason why they won't do that is because what they perceive concerning the people around them is so much less. And my point behind this is, we look at God as somebody who is much less because we don't believe that God is who he is, and we oftentimes don't believe that he can do what we know he can do. We don't think that he is approachable in the way that if we go to him with a request, he can tangibly do something about the moment that we're in. I always find it so hilarious how some people will go out of their way to come to me, to talk to me about a circumstance that I literally have no control over. I'm broke. If I don't pay my mortgage off by the end of the week, I'm going to lose everything. Like, I don't have any, I can't physically solve that problem, right? Like, I can't go and give you all that money and solve the problem, yet you're talking to me and you have no problem talking to me and you feel the need to pour yourself out to me and speak to me about it. Yet you won't spend more than 30 seconds talking to the one person in this world that could solve the problem with a blink of an eye. It's funny how that works. If we had that perception and we understood what it truly meant, it would change our attitude about how we communicate to God. It would change our attitude about what we have accessible and what we don't. It would change our attitude about the relationship that God has given us. It would cause us to think about something altogether differently than the way we look at it today. And the reason why I bring all of this up is we are going to get into a story of what many believe to be one of the most profound miracles that God had ever done. Actually, so much so, by the way, I want to make this statement, so much so that when people view the details of this story, they believe that it is almost at fairy tale level. How in the world could this actually happen? But then you realize something pretty staggeringly important, and that's this. The answer for how it could happen is super easy, because we know that if God can speak the world into existence, he can turn a few fish and 7 loaves into enough food to feed 4,000 people. That's a bogus sort of a question to ask, in the sense that the answer is so incredibly obvious. But the question that isn't so obvious, or the answer that isn't so obvious to a question that might not be so obvious as well, is one that centers around the fact that begs to ask, are these types of miracles available to me today? And if the answer is yes, which it is, because God does them every day, why is it that we don't understand the power that we have available to us by virtue of accessing the God who can do all these things? It's a question that we should be asking, because it's one that's really important. Now, what you're going to find out here, because I'm a guy that is really big on understanding and discerning patterns and recognizing human behavior and how it associatively values itself with Christ's miraculous intervention, you will find the answer to understanding how it is that God was able to do something so

incredibly miraculous at what appeared to be the snap of a finger, and why it did not seem as such a big deal to the people farther removed from Christ than even the disciples. It's an interesting picture to think through. The problem is we don't typically get to understand these things because we don't know the culture, we don't recognize the background, and we cannot put ourselves in the same set of circumstances that they sat in back then versus the circumstances that we find today. You see, if you're hungry right now, no matter where you are, you have accessibility to things that you've never been able to access before. We go on road trips today, and we go to a place that we know we're going to stay, whether it be a hotel or an Airbnb. And if you know you're not going to have time to go shopping, when you're in the area, you can simply get on your phone or your computer, and you can ask somebody you don't know and have never spoken to buy exactly what you want and deliver it to the place you want it to be delivered to before you even get there. There's no such thing as showing up at a hotel anymore and having to stake out where everything is, because you could have everything brought to you in the snap of a finger with less effort, and in many cases, with less cost. And the reason why I say less cost is because most people don't calculate the most expensive portion of these purchases, and that's their time. But my point is this. My point is, in a time and in a day where so much is accessible to us, we have a very difficult time picturing what it would have been like for these people to be in the position that they were to do the things that they were doing. And I'm going to explain this in just a second because it's going to make a lot of sense. And as quick as this story is going to go, I hope the message will punch just as hard as the story is quick. Because the message that comes out of this is so valuable that if it is heard correctly, it will check your very soul. It will open your eyes to recognize that something is happening here that you and I are not seeing. That something is going on that you and I are not putting into practice. And that becomes so consequential to us at literally every level that it forces us to think completely differently than how we're thinking right now in the current moment. And I think that that's a really, really important picture to hold fast to and to contemplate. So look what it says here. We're in verse 1. It says, "In those days, the multitude being very great and having nothing to eat, Jesus called his disciples unto him and saith unto them." Now this is interesting. There's two facts that we know right off the bat that oftentimes people don't think about, right? Number one, the multitude was great, meaning there were thousands and thousands and thousands of people that were around Jesus. By the way, something to note here, and of course very much appropriate if you're thinking about this from sort of a business perspective, and it's one that's actually worth thinking through and worth talking about. When large crowds of people gather, okay, there are lots of ways that people incentivize on large crowd gatherings. You know what I mean when I say that? Okay, you go to a large crowd gathering, you have vendors that are selling food items as early as the parking lot that you're parking in. You go inside, you see lots of food stands. You see people walking around dispersing food wherever you're moving. There are so many different places and so many different spots where you see lots of opportunities for vendors to take advantage of, because when people come, they come for the show. They don't want to bombard themselves with all of the things that they would, you know, have to take with them to enjoy things. And when they're being entertained, they want to eat. So the funny thing is, when they go to a show, when they go somewhere in the day in which we live, they always plan on spending extra money to buy food that they know is going to be available to them. No such thing existed back then. There were no food vendors standing on the side of a street where impromptu crowds would gather. There was nothing like that. If you had made a decision to go and be a part of what was actually happening in the current moment, you had to either take care of the provision that you anticipated needing in going on and being a part of this, or you simply chose to gamble with your life, literally your life,
because you knew

you weren't able to readily obtain any kind of food that you need, but you're hungry in one other area, and that's that for your soul. So you're willing to ignore what you normally do to take care of your physical body in order to experience what's being experienced right now. These people, folks, I want everybody to understand this. These people followed Jesus not for just a few hours. These people followed Jesus for days, as we're about to find out. At one point, when you're following Jesus and there are crowds of thousands of people, no porta potties, no places to go hide away and get some privacy when you need to relieve yourself, no water fountains, no places, no wells where you could go get water to drink, no food vendors, no anything. You're following Jesus for days on end. You're having to make a calculated decision that you are about to deny yourself significantly of the type of things critical for your sustenance. That's how desperate for the true living God they are. That's how bad they want to hear from Jesus. That's how important it is to hear from Jesus. Look at what Jesus says. I have compassion on the multitude because what? Because they have now been with me 3 days and have nothing to eat. And if I send them away fasting to their own houses, they will faint by the way, for divers of them came from far. Wow, that's a pretty heavy statement. Jesus says, I'm concerned about these people. They've been following me for as long as 3 days, and many of them have come from a long way away. If I send them away to go home, my goodness, some of them could faint. They have no food. There is no way. He says, I want to feed them. I want to take care of them. A couple of things to point out immediately, critically, that every single one of you need to pay attention to, including myself, because it's really important. These are people that desired the greater thing so bad that they were willing to risk their own existence. They were willing to even risk dying of starvation, because that was a real thing, in order to follow Jesus the whole way where he went. They saw their relationship with God and the message of the kingdom as being more valuable than the very food that they eat. I would venture to say that we would be way more likely to pray and jump on the prayer opportunities if we had the same attitude about the God who loves us and gave himself for us. You know what I think is even more hilarious? In a day where we have more food available to us than ever before, in a time where we can access God's word in virtually every way imaginable, where all of it is so readily available at our fingertips,

0: likely to pray and jump on the prayer opportunities if we had the same attitude about the God who loves us and gave himself for us. You know what I think is even more hilarious? In a day where we have more food available to us than ever before, in a time where we can access God's word in virtually every way imaginable, where all of it is so readily available at our fingertips, we seek it out the least and we indulge more. Isn't that funny how that works? We seek out the things of God less and we indulge in the things of the flesh more. In a time where these people had none of each, they chose to deny their bodies of the sustenance that they desperately need in place of finding what they need for their very souls. Funny how that works.
1: 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Pastor James, during the summer months, our listeners may be taking some time off for vacation. That can be a good time to pull out a book to read. Can you offer some recommendations of books that have been impactful to your life?
2: Perhaps the most impactful book, and I'm not joking, is the book that I wrote on the book of Revelation. It impacted me while I was writing it. I think it's impacted a lot of people, and I would absolutely highly recommend that you read that book. And I'm not saying that to be funny. I'm saying it because I really mean it. It was written with the desire to give people a deeper awareness of what the book of Revelation says. You will learn so much of the Old Testament by reading it. And the Bible says that you'll be blessed by God if you study the book. This is a tool that will aid you in doing it, and it's the one that I'm recommending.
1: 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It's entitled The Last Book. 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You can find Pastor James's book, The Last Book, at Amazon or at jamescadiz.com. Now let's return to Mark chapter 8 for these final reflections from Pastor James.
0: Jesus said, "They have been following me for 3 days. They've got nothing to eat. I'm going to feed them." I love the way that works. See, God says, when you put me in priority, when you look at me, when you seek after me first, I take care of all the other needs. I seem to remember Jesus saying something like that, speaking to probably the very same crowd, when he just basically said, "Seek ye first the kingdom of God," right? I think that there's a lot to be said here. There's so much to be said.
1: We'll see you next week when we go further into Mark's Gospel with Pastor James here on Light on the Hill, a presentation of Calvary Chapel Signal Hill.

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0: Welcome to Living by Grace, a verse-by-verse study through the Bible with Pastor Mark Galvin of Calvary Chapel Wampum. Please open in your Bibles with us to the book of Romans as we continue our study in chapter 6.
1: The Holy Spirit, as you know, inspired the Bible. And the Holy Spirit, being God, obviously knows everything. And so all false teachings are already anticipated and given to us in Scripture. As we're studying the doctrine of justification by faith alone, basically stating that we are saved by grace through faith and that not of ourselves, it's a free gift. We are saved not by works, but by simply believing in Christ, by putting our faith in Him. We have been saved, we've been justified. That is a fact. It is a spiritual truth. And yet, as Paul is teaching the Romans, teaching us regarding justification by faith, and as we noted last week, as we read where sin abounds, grace does that, you know, as far as the grace of God, it superabounds, does that much more abound. So where sin abounds, grace abounds, superabounds to a greater degree. The first argument, the first objection to that teaching would be, well, wait a minute, if sin abounds and grace abounds even more when sin abounds, why don't we just sin? That grace might continue to superabound. If God's going to be more glorified through my sinning, and grace is going to be superabounding as a result, then hey, why not just sin? Why not just live it up? Do whatever you want. Holy Spirit knows the way we think. He knows what kind of people we are. He knows the imagination of man. And He knew that we would try and get away with things. And there is the anticipation of this false teaching. Now, here's something also I think is important for our understanding, and that is whenever justification by faith alone is taught accurately, there will be, from that negative standpoint, the misunderstanding, the misconception that, hey, yeah, grace abounds when I sin, so let's just sin. Even though that's a wrong understanding, a wrong conception, that is what people were coming up with when Paul, for the very first time, taught this doctrine. So if last week you were thinking, wow, if grace abounds when I sin, then I'm just going to keep it up. This is what Paul has to say to that. What shall we say then? Shall we continue in sin that grace may abound? God forbid. Let it never be. God forbid. How shall we that are dead to sin live any longer therein? Be careful. You know, so often we jump to conclusions when it comes to Scripture. And especially, you know, it's unfortunate, but so often people try to use human logic or algebraic equations to interpret or, in a sense, to reach a scriptural conclusion by saying, wait a minute, okay, grace is going to superabound when I sin, so that means I could just sin. It's okay. This is great. This is a wonderful provision. Praise God. A plus B equals C. Now, that's a mathematical equation, but you can't do that with Scripture because sometimes A plus B does not equal C. Hey, if I'm sinning and that's abounding, but grace is much more abounding, then that equals liberty to do whatever I want. That is not what the Word of God declares. Let it never be. God forbid. And here in Romans chapter 6, he says three times, He uses the word know, K-N-O-W, something that we're to know these things. These are the great doctrines of the faith here in the Epistle to the Romans, and he wants us to know three very important things regarding justification by faith. Verse 1, we see the word know. Verse 6, we see the word know. And verse 9, we see the word know. And so it's important that we know. Paul wants us to understand something. He wants us to know that Christian living depends on our understanding of doctrine. You see, in Scripture, in the great doctrines given to us here in Romans, God's heart is revealed to us. Not only God's heart, but God's will and our responsibility toward these great doctrines, towards these teachings. And it's through His Word. You know, that's why the devil, that's why the enemy tries to keep believers ignorant concerning the Word of God. Because if we're ignorant concerning Scripture, if we're ignorant specifically concerning justification by faith, then we're going to be powerless as God's people. It's only as we're filled with the Holy Spirit and we're using God's Word accurately that we are going to be useful, those vessels fit for the Master's use. Well, as I mentioned, here in Romans chapter 6, Paul answers the first objection. Shall we sin that grace may abound? God forbid. That is not the equation here that Paul was looking for or getting at. He says, God forbid. How shall we that are dead to sin live any longer therein? And then he uses the first no, K-N-O-W, here in verse 3. I said verse 1, but it's verse 3, 6, and 9. Know you not that so many of us as were baptized into Jesus Christ were baptized into his death? When you were baptized, not at Refugio or Haskell's Beach, or if you were baptized at Lake Havasu or the Jordan River, or wherever you're baptized, in a jacuzzi or somebody's bathtub. He's not talking about your water baptism, but when you were the moment you received Jesus Christ as your Lord and Savior, the Holy Spirit baptized you without you doing anything. The Holy Spirit baptized you into the body of Christ. First Corinthians 12 makes that very clear. We were baptized instantly. The moment you were converted, the Holy Spirit baptized you into Christ. That's why we are collectively, we're the body of Christ. We're in Him. We're in Christ. We're the body. We're the members of that body. And you know, that it just really doesn't make a lot of sense when from a human standpoint. How can we all be a part of one body? How does that work out? You know, when I was baptized, I was baptized in the body of Christ, and these things are true of me. How could I be justified based on something that took place 2,000 years before my conversion? Because you see, the moment you're saved, the moment you put your faith in Christ, there is a mystical aspect to salvation. And it's retroactive in the sense that, hey, when you put your faith in Jesus Christ, all that Christ did on the cross is imputed. It is given. It is applied to you. He died on the cross. He resurrected from the grave. And he is seated at the right hand of God the Father. Those things are true of you and I in that we, the moment you are saved, there was an aspect. You, as I mentioned last week, the non-believer, the non-Christian you, died. The old man died. And then you are also connected not only to his death, but his resurrection. You are guaranteed resurrection in Christ because you're connected to Christ. What happened to him, it happened to you. He did for you in your place. And so that is linked to you. You're associated. You are in Christ. And then also, not only his death, his resurrection, but positionally speaking, we are seated in Christ, Ephesians tells us. Seated with him. Positionally, I am in Christ. And you and I are the bride of Christ, the body of Christ. It, you know what, it's hard to fully, I don't think we can fully understand it, but it is nonetheless true. Now here's, think about this for a minute. Scientists, biologists, astronomers tell us, collectively speaking. First of all, biologically speaking, we have within us, and I don't understand DNA, but on the average, each individual has approximately enough DNA, if you would, you were to melt that individual down, enough DNA to fill one tiny little ice cube. You know, an ice cube tray, one tiny ice cube. What are those, about an inch by an inch and a half? All your DNA would fit in that little ice cube tray, in just one ice cube. But they tell us that that DNA, if you could line it up, if you would string it out, it would go. Now, the sun is 93 million miles away from our planet. They say that it would go 400 times back and forth, that DNA strand. I can't figure that out. I can't comprehend. But I don't need to fully understand it, and that's to benefit from it. I still have DNA, even though I can't figure it out. I still use it, hopefully. But you know, it's something that, you know, hey, it's factual. Now these things, this is a fact. This isn't maybe or a possibility. This is a fact regarding you and I. That when Christ died, know you not. This is something we're to understand. That so many of us, all of us, every one of us that were baptized into, in other words, at conversion, when you were baptized into Christ, when you were saved, when you were converted, were baptized into his death. So there is a completely different identification for you and I. Because remember last week, the last 2 weeks, we've been talking about our identification in Adam. We are all identified in it because we're the human race. Our forefather originally was Adam. We all go back to him. We're identified with Adam. He's the federal head of the human race. We're identified in it. But you see, when I put my faith in Christ, when you receive the Lord, you experienced a different identification. You are now no longer in Adam, but you were placed in Christ. You're identified with Christ. So your identification has completely changed. You're no longer related to Adam, spiritually speaking. Adam, sin, condemnation. We were once connected to that. We were once identified in Adam, every human being. But the moment you put your faith in Christ, you were baptized by the Holy Spirit into Jesus Christ, placed inside of him. Mystically, but yet spiritually speaking, absolutely, and even though we can't figure it out logically, experientially, hey, when you were born again, you know, there was a change that took place. I've been forgiven. I sense that I have a relationship with God. Once again, that which was lost in Adam was gained in Christ. The relationship that was lost in Adam is gained in Christ. And as we've been studying Romans much more, we have much more than Adam had. And we have Christ in us, and we're in him. Therefore, we are buried with him by baptism into death, that like as Christ was raised from the dead by the glory of the Father, even so we also should walk in newness of life. Baptism, in the Greek it's baptizo, it means to dip, it means two things. It can mean to dip. It can also mean to be identified with. And both are true of us. We've been immersed into the body of Christ by the Holy Spirit. And we've also, hopefully, been baptized in water. If you haven't been baptized in water, it's important. It is an outward symbol of that which has already taken place. As I mentioned, your conversion. We talked about there in verse 3, to be converted in Christ and having the Holy Spirit baptize you in the body of Christ. That took place without you doing anything. But your baptism in water is symbolic of what took place spiritually, literally, in your life the moment you were converted. So you're baptized in water. Water is symbolic of the grave. Remember, years ago, Schwarzkopf with the desert storm. Maybe some of you remember the story. This was, you know, decades ago now. But there were, you know, the chaplain that was out there. They had this, you know, all this, so many of the soldiers that when they received Christ, you know, these guys are going into war, and many of these guys received Christ and they wanted to be baptized. Now, in that part of the world, it's hard to find a, you know, a baptismal in the desert. You know, it's just arid and barren, you know, barren wasteland. So they had a coffin, and they used the coffin, filled it with water, and used that for, and hundreds of guys were baptized in that coffin. But it's a great symbol, because that you see the water at the beach, that water, whatever water you used, it's a watery grave. It's a symbol of the grave, that the old you is placed, is dead, and you are alive in Christ. You have newness of life now. So baptism is a symbol, water baptism. It's an important symbol. You know, if let's say you're engaged to get married, or if you just want to back up when you ask your bride now, you know, before she was your bride, when you asked her to marry you, you gave her an engagement ring. Let's say she didn't, you know, and she's got your engagement ring on, and you get married, then your wedding ring, you say the vows, and then she never wants to wear your wedding ring. It'd kind of be bizarre, wouldn't it? Now, some people, you know, they can't wear a ring for whatever reason. Maybe it might, you know, they got a big knuckle or something, but, you know, it's just they got some kind of problem. But you know, generally speaking, hey, if my wife doesn't want to wear my ring, it's like, you know, why doesn't she want to be identified with me? I just don't get it. But in the same way, hey, we need to be those who are willing to be identified with Christ. Hey, what he did for me, publicly, outwardly, on the cross, I want to acknowledge that I'm linked with him, that I'm his, that he is mine. Baptism. So if you haven't been baptized yet, you know what? I have access to jacuzzis and so forth, because there's not really any, you know, the ocean water's freezing right now. But, you know, if you want to go in the ocean, you know, I'll wear my wetsuit and baptize you. And you can wear a wetsuit. We did that with a month and a half ago? Went to Refugio and baptized him. And water's cold, but if you want to be baptized, let's do it. You don't have to wait for June. We'll do it now. But it is outward, symbolic. It is very meaningful. And, you know, I remember when I was baptized, I waited for, it was like over an hour, because I wanted Pastor Chuck to baptize me. And the water was really cold. And it was down at Pirates Cove in Corona del Mar. And I just go, I don't want, you know, there's all these other, you know, assistant pastors down there. I'm going to wait till there's nobody else out there but Pastor Chuck. And he's with us. Then I'm going to go out there and get baptized. And I did do that. And I kind of felt sorry for him, because the water was freezing. And he was out there for like an hour and a half. And he used to wear his, you know, his Levi's and a, you know, like a polo shirt. You know, I'm just going, you know, he was kind of a John Wayne kind of a guy, you know, tough. But anyways, I wanted to be baptized. You know, it's something, it was exciting for me. It was something that I didn't feel, you know, electrical pulses or, you know, Holy Spirit goosebumps afterwards. But, you know, I it's important. It's important. It's not for emotion that it's done. It's because we're his and we want to be linked. We want to be recognized with him publicly. That like as Christ was raised from the dead by the glory of the Father, even so, we also should walk in newness of life. So he speaks of this glorious newness of life that is ours in Christ. You know, justification is not just a legal matter. It is a spiritual union. We are united to Christ. It is a living relationship, this newness of life. It is his life that makes us new. We're linked to him. We're plugged into him. Because we're plugged into him, and there's power. There is life there. He's the giver of life. And if you're plugged into him, there's changes that take place. There's power there that there wasn't before. There is a union where there is newness of life experience. There's newness of life seen, coming forth, emanating from your life. You're identified with Him. Baptism. Extremely important. And, you know, baptism doesn't save you. There are those that believe it does, but as it has been said many times, the thief on the cross, great example. Hey, the thief on the cross didn't have time to be baptized. He was saved nonetheless. And Jesus said to, you know, remember, he's not converted. He's on the cross. There's no way, you know, the Lord didn't say, well, gosh, you know, I'd love to save you, but we can't baptize you now. It's too late. No, today you'll be with me in paradise. Now, I've seen deathbed conversions. And I've seen, you know, I've watched people, you know, that were dying or you're going to die, and you see the change. You've seen that with just people that you maybe shared with or prayed with to receive the Lord. You can see a change. There's just a change. You see it in their countenance. The reality of, hey, life is in them now. Christ is there. It makes all the difference in the universe, all the difference in all of eternity. And, you know, with baptism, you know, you think about it for a minute. In Acts chapter 10 with the household of Cornelius, Peter goes to the household of Cornelius. He's about, you know, these people that, you know, he shares the gospel with. They receive the Lord, and then they are filled with, you know, they're speaking in tongues, and then they're baptized. So they didn't have to be baptized to be saved. They were already saved. They're speaking in tongues. The Holy Spirit's not going to fill someone, defiled, unclean vessel that belongs to Satan. The Holy Spirit's not going to do it. Hey, there needs to be salvation. And then you see there's that spiritual cleansing. The Holy Spirit takes up permanent residency in that person. And there's that the power, the gifts of the Holy Spirit. And then you baptize. They were baptized. And, you know, that's how it was, you know, for me personally. I was saved and I, you know, received the empowering Holy Spirit. And, you know, I spoke in tongues way before I was ever baptized. And, you know, I just thought, well, you know, I'm saved. Why should I be? Well, hey, the Word of God tells you should be baptized, dummy. I guess I should be baptized. And, you know, I was just kind of dragging my feet for no good reason. But it's important. Newness of life. And as a result, see, we're dead to sin. As he tells us here, that like as Christ was raised up from the dead by the glory of the Father, even so we also should walk in newness of life. For if we have been planted together in the likeness of his death, we shall be also in the likeness of his resurrection. Knowing this, that our old man is crucified with him, that the body of sin might be destroyed, that henceforth we should not serve sin, for he that is dead is freed from sin. So backing up just a little bit here now, he tells us this is one of those, you know, as far as just understanding and being dead to sin, this relationship that we have, the old man, the old you, crucified, dead. However, you still have your old sinful nature. He's with me. He's with you until we go to be. So that's what makes it difficult, because we desire, as God's kids, we are experiencing newness of life, but there's also the old nature that wants to go the other way. There is the old man that still wants to dictate to us. Our flesh wants to sin. There are desires, compulsions in your body that are just a desire to want to sin, to do things that aren't right. It's just a part of us, the old nature. It's unfortunate, but it is true. You know, we're not in glory yet. We haven't received new bodies. We still have these old bodies. And at the same time, the old man has been crucified with Christ. And that means, as we see in our text here, knowing this, and once again, the word knowing is mentioned, that the old man, that our old man is crucified with him. And it speaks of the fact that that sin might be destroyed, that the body of sin might be destroyed. That word is katargeo in the Greek, and it means rendered inoperative. If you think of an individual that is a drunk, that dies. The moment that drunk dies, he's no longer going to be able to smell alcohol. He's no longer going to desire alcohol. No longer going to be tempted to drink alcohol because he's dead. And those physical capabilities, those physical desires, compulsions, they're dead.
0: That's all we have time for today here on Living by Grace with Pastor Mark Galvin of Calvary Chapel Lompoc. 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You can also reach us by telephone at 805-735-1511. Tune in this time tomorrow as we continue to study the living Word of God.

0: Hello, and welcome to our program, Divine Roots, with Pastor George Nevarez, the lead pastor of Calvary Chapel in Arroyo Grande. Let's continue our study in the book of Hebrews with Pastor George.
1: We have finally come to the final chapter of the book of Hebrews. Book of Hebrews, which we started back in 2002, where most of you had a MySpace, finally we get to. And I don't even know if we're going to finish chapter 13. We'll see. We will see. I was looking at how many studies we had done. 40 studies. So 40 studies later, we get to Hebrews chapter 13. And so I compared to see how other pastors had done, and I had seen certain pastors that I admire, that I follow. They had like 35, 36 studies. I'm like, okay, so not too far off, you know. I'm a little bit more spiritual because I was able to come up with 40. No, I'm just kidding. No. And then I stopped myself right there. No, not at all. Not at all. But yeah, 40 studies later, we come to the last chapter of the book of Hebrews. And really, chapter 13 is a continuation of the application of the book of Hebrews, which started in Hebrews chapter 12, verse 1. So for 11 chapters, you know, we get the observation and then we get the interpretation. And so when you get into chapters 12 and 13, it's the application. And so now we're going to continue with the application here in chapter 13. And so, beginning in verse 1, let brotherly love continue. Let's just stop right there. Now, as he's closing the book, the author encourages us to continue with brotherly love, right? We're supposed to be showing love to one another. To continue, which means that it's already started, which means that you should, as believers, already be showing this. You should be showing brotherly kindness, sisterly kindness, brotherly love, sisterly love, and that this is something that must continue. And so for us, the application is, we got to do this till the rapture happens. We got to do this until the Lord says, you're home. And even then, there's going to be love. Because God is love, and we're going to see true love when we see our Heavenly Father. It says in 1 Corinthians chapter 13, verse 13, and now abide faith, hope, love. These three, but the greatest of these is love. And amen if you have faith, and amen if you have hope. But the greatest is love. So let us abide in faith. Let us have all the faith in Christ Jesus. And let us be hopeful. Let us be optimistic, not pessimistic and Eeyore. You guys know who I'm talking about? Let's be like Tigger, who's just optimistic as optimistic. Well, maybe not like him. He's a little crazy. But you know what I mean. In Christ Jesus, we can have hope and then be able to have love. If we have faith, hope, and love, there is nothing that could stop us. Fear will not stop you. The devil cannot mess with you. You will overcome a lot of things. You will overcome oppression. You will overcome fear. You will even overcome persecution and even in execution. Even then, you'll show love. Even then, you'll maintain hope. Even then, you will have faith. The greatest of these is love. And so we are told here in verse 1, continue with brotherly love. The importance of displaying brotherly love to one another. I mean, Jesus and the apostles would go on to write that this is how the world is going to know that we're different. This is how the world knows that we're truly born again, by the love that we demonstrate to one another. And that's one of the biggest forms of evidence that we have at our disposal to display to the world that we are truly Christian. The world should be able to go inside the church and go, wow, you guys are different. The way you guys treat each other, the way you guys talk to each other, the way you guys are there for one another. They should see that. When they come into the church, they should feel that love. Like, whoa, I feel welcomed. I feel loved. I don't even know. You guys don't even know me. But I feel loved. Or I feel something. What is this? And then we're able to share about the love of Christ. Starting with the gospel, where it all began. For God so loved the world, right? That's where it begins, the gospel. And so we are to display this. We are to show love and respect. We got to be patient. Just read 1 Corinthians 13 and it describes what love is and what love looks like. And so let us display that. Let us have that. John would go on to say that brotherly love is the proof that we are children of God. This is how you know if you are a child of God. Now, okay, can we just be honest? It's hard to love all the time to all people. I mean, I have a hard time loving people I've never met, never will meet, but we're just driving at the same time on the freeway. And my first, you know how they say that first impressions mean everything? Wow, you are the dumbest driver. And there's frustration, there is no love. That we would continue to not just display brotherly love, but grow in brotherly love, right? To grow in it, to get better at it. This is how we show that we are the children of God. John would say in 1 John chapter 3, verse 10, in this the children of God and the children of the devil are manifest. Whoever does not practice righteousness is not of God, nor is he who does not love his brother. You know, there's a lot of Christians that focus so much on being righteous, but neglect something that is just as important, which is loving your brother and your sister. John puts it together. You need to practice righteousness and love your brother and sister. It's equally. And this is how you know that you are a child of God. And this is how the world knows that we are children of God. And he goes on to say in 1 John chapter 3, verse 18, my little children, let us not love in word or in tongue, but in deed and in truth. Hey, I love you guys. All right, now get out of here. How do we show love? Hospitality, kindness, being there for each other, praying for one another, respecting one another, making sure that you are taken care of first, you know, making sure that everyone is doing good, putting others before yourself, humbling yourself and coming to church, or when you're amongst brothers and sisters, make yourself the servant. How can I serve you? Let me show you my love by serving you. And in my mind and in my heart, I will not judge you. In my mind and in my heart, I will not put myself above you and think that I'm better than you or more arrived or holy, because I am not. I am not. I am a person. I am a man. I got issues. I got problems. I got sin. God is working in me still. You know, and we were just singing, we are in the house of the Lord. Amen. I don't deserve to be in the house of the Lord. So I consider this a privilege. I shouldn't even be here. Have you ever found yourself in a place where you're like, wow, I can't believe I'm here? Right? I can't. This, what a privilege. That's how it is with me, you know, with the house of God. It's a privilege to be here in the church amongst you, brothers and sisters. How can I serve you? I am your servant. And that, I believe that's love. And if all of us came to church like that, man, church is a good thing when it's like that. So let us continue in that. Let us grow in that. Action speaks louder than words. And just like our works show our faith, so do our deeds show our love for one another. And so the author

that we love you. You know? Could you imagine, we're like, well, who are you? Are you Calvary Chapel Rio Grande? Click. Like, no, I mean, that's just. But when you read verse 2 here, Hebrews chapter 13, we're showing hospitality to those that are not a part of our local church. And so, you know, whenever we talk about how our church is better than, we don't, but you know how our church is better than other churches, we should never, that should never come out of our mouths. Calvary Chapel Rio Grande should just be lucky to be a part of the church, of the big church, worldwide church, the body of Christ church, honestly. And we should be thankful and grateful for the work that God is doing at Grace Bible. I don't know if you guys have been to Grace Bible lately, but man, God is doing a work over there. Harvest, oh, with their new facilities, pray for Harvest. God is doing a work at Harvest. Coastal Christian right here at with Pastor Andy, oh my gosh, the Lord is doing a work there. And we should rejoice about that. Let's get rid of that competitive spirit. Let's get rid of that envy. Forget about that. Praise the Lord, we got a church. We got a little, tiny, sweet little church. And God is doing a work here. So this is for those who are outside of our local church, brothers and sisters that go to different churches, but this could also refer to those who are not members of the body of Christ. These are the unbelievers, strangers. Hospitality is a powerful act of love towards those who are outside of the body of Christ. You know, we are told in Romans chapter 12, verse 13, to be ready, to be eager to practice hospitality. Are you eager to practice hospitality? That whenever you see someone new, you're eager to serve them and make them feel at home. Perhaps someone comes over to your house or neighbors or whatever. But the Bible tells us that we are to be eager. That means that we're supposed to be looking for opportunities to show hospitality. You know, the older I get, the more like, the more exclusive I feel like I become. This is my house. This is my castle. And hours of visit is from 4:05 to 4:10 p.m. every day. And that's it. That is not hospitality. And I'm at that stage right now where my son Levi is bringing all his friends over to my house. I walked into my house today, and Levi's friends were in there. Levi wasn't there, my wife. No one was there. It was just them in my house. Hey, what are you guys doing? We're just here. Yeah, no, I know. Yeah, no, I know you're just here. No, I see that. And, you know, one of his friends, you know, we're like adopting her, you know what I mean, because she's just a sweetheart. And, you know, and we just show them love and care. And she's like, I figured I could be here because you said that I'm your favorite. I'm like, you're right, I did say that, and you are my favorite, you know what I mean? And so, all right, well, you know, go ahead in the backyard and play then, you know. And we're going to have to make rules, but, I mean, but at least they felt like they could come over like that. At least that. I know for me, you know, before I gave my life to Jesus for 4 years, I was shown hospitality by people from this church. Every time I'd go over to their house, it would make me feel at home. I felt at home, at peace, like I belonged there, like I've always been, like I was a part of the family the whole time. And that really spoke to my heart. It really, really did. It demonstrated me real love. And let me tell you something about this. Growing up in the streets, I thought I knew what real love was. Right, gang banging with my homeboys, and we're going to back each other up, and we're going to grow together and go to prison together, and we're going to die together. That's love. No one understands that, blah, blah, blah. And then I am introduced to Christ's love. And people from this church demonstrate to me love, and then all of a sudden, I was able to see how false that love and conditional that love in the streets really was. And how unconditional and how true and more consistent the love here at, not perfect, but man, it was true, consistent. The love that I saw here in this church, it made me go, wow, I'm wasting my life out there. These people love me. I'm telling you, hospitality spoke, it spoke to my heart. The Lord used your hospitality to speak into my heart, like the Barstows that constantly had me over at their house.

0: showed me hospitality. Peter said in 1 Peter chapter 4, verses 8 through 10, above all, love each other deeply, because love covers a multitude of sins. Offer hospitality to one another without grumbling. Okay. Each of you should use whatever gift you have received to serve others as faithful stewards of God's grace in its various forms. So again, hospitality is a powerful act of love, especially towards those who are not a part of the body of Christ. It speaks volumes. It speaks love. Helping those in need is a powerful way of leading us to share the gospel with people. Jesus said in Matthew chapter 5, verse 16, let your light so shine before men that they may see your good works. See, they got to see good works. Hospitality is good works. So when they see your good works, they will glorify your Father in heaven. You know how many people have seen our good works and then they give their lives to Jesus because of our good works towards them? You know, later on in this chapter, Hebrews chapter 13, verse 16, it goes on to say, but do not forget to do good and to share, for with such sacrifices, God is well pleased. So showing hospitality and just showing love towards one another, these are the sacrifices that are well pleasing to the Lord. Now, the author goes on to add this very interesting tidbit. For by doing so, some have unwittingly entertained angels. Okay, that's pretty cool. And for those of you guys that are very familiar with the Old Testament, this reminds us of when Abraham encountered angels in Genesis chapter 18, and Lot in Genesis 19, and Gideon in Judges 6, and Manoah in Judges 13. They encountered angels. And so, of course, the belief is that sometimes angels become undercover humans. That we may encounter these undercover angels, these, you know, like these angels that are dressed like, looking like humans. And that according to what we just read here in verse 2, there are times when we have unknowingly have blessed and served and been hospitable to angels. Now, let me just say something about this real quick, because when we look at the examples of the Old Testament, it always seemed like these angels came with a purpose. These angels that we see manifested in the Old Testament to these Old Testament saints, you know, for example, the angels that appeared to Abraham and Manoah, they came with the purpose of revelation. The two angels that came to Lot, they came with the purpose of delivering, warning and delivering Lot and his family. Or with Gideon, these angels came with the purpose of encouraging and strengthening. And so it seems like when angels show up, you know, undercover, quote unquote, they come with a purpose. The reason why I'm saying this is because, well, I mean, the concept that we teach our kids, stranger danger. And so because of this verse, for example, there's Christians that think that they should help everyone, meaning anyone that's homeless or begging, you know, or hitchhikers, or what, that you need to pick them all up and feed them all, because what if one of them is an angel? What if I'm being tested, basically, and I want to pass the test? And I want the angels to go back to God and go, yeah, he gave me a burrito. Yeah, he picked me up from Santa Maria, took me to Pismo, it's cool. You know, it's just sort of this concept. But yet, when I listen to people that have picked up hitchhikers, for example, the stories that I hear from people picking up hitchhikers are usually that they preach the gospel to them or that they led them to the Lord. It's never been one of these where, yeah, I picked up this hitchhiker and he gave me an incredible revelation. It's never like that. When I look at the angels of the Old Testament, they come and they give. And as they come and they give, or right before they come and they give, Abraham, they somehow show some kind of hospitality. Lot and Abraham is a good example of them showing hospitality to these angels. And then these angels bring their purpose. Revelation, warning, deliverance. Now, I don't want to limit hitchhiker stories, nor do I want to limit what angels desire to do. But there is something to be said about stranger danger. I think that we need to be very wise when it comes to serving strangers. Because, see, at the same time, God has given us discernment. And sometimes when you get that weird feeling about someone, sometimes that's a good thing to pay attention to. Sometimes you get that weird feeling like, oh, I don't know, man, something's up. Something's weird about this stranger. So we keep an eye on them, or maybe we avoid them, or maybe we shouldn't talk to them because, I don't know, I got this weird feeling. Listen, God has given us the gift of discernment. I don't believe that angels, again, I don't want to limit them, but I'm just going to say that this is my opinion. I don't believe that angels would disguise themselves as individuals who look very suspicious and give off this weird dark vibe. I just don't see that happening. And again, I believe angels come with purpose. So have wisdom when it comes to serving strangers, especially because we've got some young people here. Stranger danger applies. Ladies, stranger danger applies. It really does. I've heard some women do some things where I'm just like, oh man, that was risky. You took a risk there. What if? And I'm not saying that you need to operate in fear, but definitely operate in wisdom and discernment. Okay. So reading now in verse 3, remember the prisoners as if chained with them, those who are mistreated, since you yourselves are also in the body. In other words, let us remember those who are being persecuted. For example, our brothers and sisters in Ukraine. Let us remember our Ukrainian and Iranian brothers and sisters. If you guys watch the State of the Union. My. Let us pray for those that are in charge. Amen? Amen. We need to, no matter what. So let us remember our Iranian and Ukrainian brothers and sisters, and let's keep praying for them, and let us look for ways to provide assistance to them. For example, just yesterday, we sent $2,000 to help Brother Paul Billings to help evacuate as many people from Ukraine as possible. Remember, Sister Tanya, who is from Ukraine, has family in Ukraine. Pray for her. If anything happens, she already knows that we will assist. There's other venues that we're looking at and being able to assist, and we're going to provide that opportunity for this church on Sunday and for the next several weeks until this thing is over. Provide assistance somehow, some way to help people as much as possible, whether it's being there and providing resources or evacuation, either way. We need to be thinking about our brothers and sisters in different parts of the world where they're being persecuted on a regular basis. We need to continue doing this, and we will continue to do this for our brothers and sisters in Ukraine as things are escalating rather quickly. Amen? Let us never forget that. Always pray for them. Verse 4, marriage is honorable among all, and the bed undefiled. But fornicators and adulterers, God will judge. I love that he says that. Marriage is honorable. Now, this had to be said because there were some who felt that being married hindered their walk with Jesus. And so in the name of Jesus, they were divorcing their spouse because they wanted to be totally sold out for Jesus. If you read some of the things that Paul said to the Corinthians, he kind of made it sound like being married is sort of a disadvantage for those that truly want to serve the Lord because they have to focus on their spouse and their family and cannot focus their entire life on serving Jesus. And so in a way, Paul says, I'm glad I'm single. I get to do whatever I want for Jesus. And many a spouse has been stumbled by that. And in the church, it seemed like there were some that were like, you know what, I shouldn't be married. I should be married to Jesus and Jesus only. I'm going to divorce you because I need to serve Jesus. And so yeah, Paul, especially in the book of Corinthians, makes it sound like being single is better when it comes to serving the Lord. And though that might be the case for some, it truly isn't the case for most. At least in our church, there are more married people than there are single people. Unless you're young. But you know what I mean? In terms of adults, we don't have that many single people. We have a lot of married people. Can I get an amen? For most of us, it's better to serve the Lord while we're married. Being married and having kids have helped us serve the Lord better, as a matter of fact. Therefore, for most of us, being married is better. And like Paul puts it, make sure you get married lest you burn with lust and passion. And so the author says marriage is an honorable thing amongst all, which means believers and unbelievers. Because at least they're not fornicating anymore. Unbelievers. and believers. Marriage is sacred, which is why the marriage bed is undefiled or sacred. Now, I believe that ever since the church began, it's sort of been taboo to talk about sex over the pulpit.
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0: And this reminds us of Jonah's real problem from the beginning. Jonah knew a great deal about God, but he did not truly know God. He did not understand God's heart. Through all of his years of ministry, he had never grasped the depth of God's love and mercy. And the pity of Jonah in verses 10 and 11. Now watch this. God used Jonah's experience with the plant to teach him a lesson. And I got to tell you something. If you don't believe God is wise and you don't believe God knows how to do what he does, just listen to this. But the Lord said to Jonah, Jonah, you've had pity on the plant for which you have not labored, nor made it grow, which came up in a night and perished in a night. And should I not pity Nineveh, the great city in which are more than 120,000 persons who cannot discern between right hand and left and much livestock? Jonah had pity on something that had no soul, no life beyond a moment. Yet he was angry that God would pity a city full of people. God reminds him that Nineveh was full of people, including many children who were too young to understand right from wrong, along with many animals. In other words, Jonah, you care about a plant. Should I not care about people? Should I not care about children? Should I not care about a city full of life? The contrast is overwhelming. The plant lasted a day. Souls of people are for eternity. The loss of a plant is nothing, but the loss of a city would be devastating. This was a defining moment for Jonah. God was exposing his heart. Jonah, you had no compassion. You obeyed, but you did not care. You spoke my message, but you did not share my heart. As we bring this series to a close, I want to ask you just a few questions. But first, notice something. This book begins in an unusual way, and it ends the same way. The final verse is a question, and it is never answered. It just sort of hangs out there. It lingers so that every time you think about Jonah, you hear that question. Jonah, you had pity on a plant. Should I not have pity on a city? That question is meant for all of us. Here's my question. Number one, is comfort more important than compassion? God was asking Jonah, is your comfort more important than my compassion? Jonah was wrapped up in his shade. He was focused on his own comfort. He was ignoring God's heart for people. We enjoy the things that God gives us, and rightly so. He provides for us and cares for our needs. But when those things become so important that we no longer have time for God, something is wrong. When our lives are consumed with what we have, we lose sight of what matters. It's a simple test. If it all disappeared tomorrow, would you still want to serve God? This is not about how much you have. It's about whether what you have has you. You all remember Charles Billingsley. He used to be our minister of music in this church years ago. He's still one of my best friends and a good man. What you don't know probably is that after he left this church, he had a serious throat issue where he lost his voice. He couldn't talk, let alone sing. And singing was who he was. I'm going to get to the end of the story and tell you he's all right now and he's singing better than ever. But he told me one time that he was going to New York to have a surgery. A very famous surgeon was going to try to restore his vocal cords so that he could again sing. And he said the night before the surgery, he and God had a discussion. And he said, God said to me in so many words, Charles, if you never can sing again, will you still love me? If God were to take away from you everything that you love and your whole life is built around, would you still love God? It's a simple test. I hope you don't have to take that test, but it's a good question to ask yourself, how much do you love God? Jesus asked Peter, do you love me more than these? Question number two, is the material more important than the spiritual? There's a big misunderstanding about this. Most people think the material is the real life and the spiritual is sort of the not real life. But the opposite is true. The material is temporary. The spiritual is eternal. The spiritual is reality. If we are not careful, we will spend all our time building a life here and neglect the life that lasts forever. We can fill our schedules, chase more, still miss what matters most. One of the things that has saddened me over the years that I've been a pastor has been having guys that I know and really respect and love in the churches where I've been. They've been extremely successful, some of these people. We have some very, very successful people that come to this church and came to the church I pastored in Fort Wayne. And I've watched these guys do their thing, and they're masterful at it. They're just incredibly gifted. But what's happened to some of them that breaks my heart is they become so gifted and so incredible in what they do in their secular life that God gets pushed to the periphery, and pretty soon God gets left out altogether. It starts with, I can't come to church on Sunday. I work so hard during the week, I have to rest on Sunday. Oh, how easy that slips into our lives if we're not careful. We let the things grab hold of our attention and motivate us to get up in the morning. And little by little, if we're not careful, they begin to take over in our life until it squeezes everything else out. And if we're not careful, we forget we're squeezing out the spiritual to make room for the material. Third question, is the temporal more important than the eternal? The plant was temporary. Jonah was focused on the plant. It had a one-day lifespan, and it was gone. The people of Nineveh were eternal. God's heart was stirred for people, especially for those who were vulnerable and unaware. This is the heart of God. And we are called to live with eternity in view, to care for souls, to invest in lives, to see people the way God sees them. I've told you many times, there's only two things that are eternal. Only two things are going to survive the ultimate on this earth. One of them is the Word of God, and the other are the souls of men and women. Where are we putting our emphasis? I am blessed as a pastor to be able to get up every week and every day and realize most of my life is wrapped up in those two things. But all of us, including your pastor, we have to make choices that keep those things central in our lives, or they begin to move to the periphery and disappear. The message of Jonah is not just about obedience. It is about compassion. It is about aligning our hearts with God's heart. God is saying, I have a great heart for people. What about you? What about me? God needs to reinvigorate our hearts for his purpose. Our goal should be to go to heaven and take as many people with us as we can. When we have that compassion in our hearts, God can use us.
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3: Welcome to The Word Made Plain with Senior Pastor Tony Clark of Calvary Chapel Newport News in Virginia. Currently, Pastor Tony is teaching a study in the book of 2 Peter. 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
4: All right, 2 Peter chapter 1. And Father, we are so grateful again that you brought us here. We pray that you speak to our hearts and guide and direct our lives. And it's in your name we pray. Amen. 2 Peter chapter 1. Now, 1 Peter dealt with persecution from the outside. And now in 2 Peter, deals with problems

the inside. In this letter, Peter warns the believers about the false teachers, bringing in their false teaching into the church. And Peter starts off this letter urging the believers to keep watch over their personal lives. See, the Christian life is about growing in our relationship with Jesus, adding Christian virtues and becoming more and more like Christ. That is the whole purpose of this Christian life. And false teachers are just the opposite. They will promote themselves. These are some characteristics of false teachers. They will promote themselves. They're arrogant and greedy for money. And we're going to see this throughout this letter. And even though Peter will remind the believer that God is long-suffering in his judgment is still going to come. Now look what he says there in verse 1. I tried my best as I was preparing for this afternoon. I tried my best to try to get past just the first verse. So we're going to look at just chapter 1 though. But it says, Simon Peter, a bondservant and apostle of Jesus Christ. Now, I want you to notice how Peter identifies himself in that very first verse, and he calls himself Simon Peter. Now, Simon is his original name. You know that Peter was the name given to him by Jesus. But Simon was his original name. It's just a name that means that he was unstable. He was unstable. Peter is a name that means rock. But as you know, Peter was no rock at first. He was just like us. Speaking when he should have been listening, sleeping when he should have been praying, holding back when he should have been stepping out. And this is why I can relate so well with Peter, because I see these same characteristics in my own life. But the great thing is this, in all of his failures and frailties and his setbacks and denials, Peter made it through. Here we are, we're reading a letter that Peter wrote that made it into the scripture. Peter made it through. How did he make it through? Because he was so strong. He was so disciplined. No. Peter made it through for one reason and one reason only. Because Jesus prayed him through. You remember in Luke chapter 22, verse 32, on one occasion, Jesus came to Peter and said, Simon, Simon, notice whenever Jesus is about to point out some sort of weakness in Peter's life, he always addressed him as Simon. He said, Simon, Simon, Satan has asked for you that he may sift you as wheat. And then here it is, but I've prayed for you that your faith fails not. And when you return, now you're going to return, strengthen your brothers. You've heard me say many times, I believe that Satan wanted to use Peter to deny Jesus. That's why he asked for him by name. And I believe many of you, as well as myself, Satan asked for by name. Just let me have him. And the reason why we haven't just fallen to pieces and going off the deep end, it's the same reason Peter made it through. It's because Jesus was praying for us. And he is. The Bible says that he ever liveth to make intercession for us. Hebrews 7:25. Did you know Jesus is praying for you right now? Whatever it is you're going through, whatever it is you're struggling with, whatever temptation you're facing, whatever it is you're dealing with at this present time, you're going to make it. Not because you're so strong. You're going to make it because Jesus is praying you through. He's praying you through right now. Many of you come up and you just kind of whisper little things that you're going through, little difficulties, little hardships. And I just kind of smile because I know you're going to make it. And you're going to make it because Peter made it. And that's because Jesus is praying for you. That is just beautiful. That is just wonderful, wonderful, wonderful, wonderful stuff. And so here it is. He calls himself Simon Peter in this particular verse that we see here. Now, I want you to notice also, he says, Simon Peter, a bondservant and apostle of Jesus Christ. The word bondservant in the Greek is doulos. It means slave, but it's one who wholly gives himself over to the will of another. And he said, I am a bondservant and apostle. The word apostle means one who is sent out.
apostle of Jesus Christ. Then he says, to those who have obtained like precious faith with us

by the righteousness of our God and Savior, Jesus Christ. You know, I love that phrase in the second part of verse 1, to those who obtain like precious faith. I'm so glad that Peter used this terminology because he is saying that our faith is of the same value as the apostles. It is not of a lesser value as the disciples who walk with Jesus, but we have obtained like precious faith. So to it today, in this 21st century, you can obtain like precious faith, the same faith that the apostles had when they walked with Jesus. You can obtain the same, not a lesser value. Here we are 2 centuries later, and well, the faith is kind of a little bit lesser value. It's lost a little value in 2,000 years. No. He said, we have obtained like precious faith. And then he says there in verse 2, notice what he says there. Grace and peace be multiplied to you in the knowledge of God and of Jesus our Lord. Notice he says, grace and peace be multiplied. When we understand the grace of God and what he has done for us, peace is multiplied within us. It's not just given to us, but it is multiplied to us. See, if you're still trying to obtain blessings from God by your own good works or efforts, you will be a man and woman or woman that will lack peace. It's only when you understand the grace of God and what God has done for us. It's only when you understand that what he has accomplished on Calvary's cross. It's only when you understand that when that's when grace is going to be multiplied to you. When you try to impress God with your good works and your efforts, you will lack peace. You know why? And you end up frustrated. You know why? Because how much is good enough? How many works would do it? How many good works would you have to do to really impress God? See, you'll be frustrated trying to do it. But when you understand it's not about what you have done, it's about what he has done on Calvary's cross. When you understand that grace, that's when peace will be multiplied to you. Look at verses 2-4. It says, grace and peace be multiplied to you in the knowledge of God and of Jesus our Lord, as his divine power has given to us all things that pertain to life and godliness through the knowledge of him who called us by glory and virtue, by which have been given to us exceeding great and precious promises, that through these you may be partakers of the divine nature, having escaped the corruption that is in the world through lust. Now, I love how Peter said in verse 3 that God has given to us all things that pertain to life and godliness. In other words, Jesus has given us everything we need to live godly in this life. Many people think that they need something else more than Jesus Christ to live godly on this earth, as if Jesus isn't enough. Peter tells us that Jesus has given to us all things that pertain to life and godliness. And the wonderful thing is that we don't have to beg him to give it to us or to manipulate God by saying, okay, I know you say you're giving us all things that pertain to life and godliness. Okay, Lord, now I really need that in my life. So, Lord, okay, if I pray 3 hours a day, read the word 5 hours, would you give it to me? No. Peter tells us his divine power has given to us all things that pertain to life and godliness. Has speaks of past tense. Now, someone is saying, well, how do I tap into this power? I need this. The next phrase tells us it's through the knowledge of him. In other words, by getting to know the Lord, just what you're doing right now by being here. Whenever you take the time to pick up the word every day to spend some time to get to know him. And as time go on, you're going to see this power in your life to live godly for the Lord. You're going to see yourself with more and more power and strength to live for the Lord as you get to know him. I love how verse 4 says that God has given to us exceeding great and precious promises. They are great because they come from a great God. They are precious because they are without value. And what are some of these promises? Oh, there are so many promises in the Bible. Many of you may have a little pamphlet on your shelf

Because human love will fail you. It will. But God's love, it will not. Somebody might have walked out on you. But the Lord is saying, I will never leave you nor forsake you. Matthew 11:28 says, come unto me, all you who labor and heavy laden, and I will give you rest. God wants to give our souls rest. I believe that there are people here who are restless this evening because you're looking for rest in a relationship. If only I can have some man or some woman, then I will be at rest. You won't. You'll be in the midst of drama. My goodness. Yeah, if you know, every time, you know, for those of you who are saying, every time you get into a relationship, it's just drama. It's just mess. Bunch of mess and drama. Well, you said you were going to come and you're going to take me out and you didn't get, you know, you had something come up. And well, you said you were going to do this for me and you didn't. No. Just drama. You hurt my feelings. You broke my heart. You know, it's drama. That's why Paul said, you know, and Paul said, let me give you my advice. It's just good that you remain single. And that's what Paul said. He said, 1 Corinthians 7, look it up. He said you have to deal with the drama, you know. And so many people trying to find rest for their souls, trying to find rest in a relationship, trying to find rest in some drug, trying to find rest in a bottle. And the amazing thing about it is that when you have that bottle, once you sober up, hey, there's that issue again. Once you come down off the drug, there it is, right there. Some people say, well, I find rest if I move away. You've heard me say it before, wherever you go, there you are. You take you with you. You fail to see that. And rest only comes through a relationship with Jesus. Jesus said, you can come to me. It's in me. He said, come unto me, all you who labor and heavy laden, and I will give you rest. I will give you the rest that you're looking for. That rest that you're trying to find in a relationship. That rest you're trying to find in a man. That rest you're trying to find in some job security. That rest that you're trying to find in the bottle. That rest you're trying to find in the drug. It's in me. Come unto me and I will give you the rest that your soul is longing for. He said, if you're looking for rest, it's in me. It's not in the job. Oh, if I got that promotion that on that job, you know, ooh, we'd really be at rest. No, you'd be with more bills, more money, more bills. You're going to be at rest. You're not. 1 John 5, verses 14 and 15 gives us the promise of answered prayer. He lets us know in those verses, if you ask anything according to my will, I hear it. And if you, and he said, then you can have the petition by which you've asked of me. He says, if you ask anything according to his will, learn to pray the scriptures. Because God's will is revealed in the scriptures. When you learn to pray the word of God, see, when you quote the word of God to God, back to him, you're not reminding him of what he said? You're reminding yourself of what he said. And so learn to pray the scriptures. Also, we have promise of eternal life. You know, John 3:16. He promised that eternal life unto us. All these are just great and precious promises. And there's thousands of them. Thousands of them, just like. And they all given to us through Jesus Christ. Now, in verses 5-7 that we're going to spend the bulk of our time, well, Peter is now about to take us into the classroom and teach us a little mathematics in verses 5-7. Now, some of you, when you hear math, you just cringe. You struggle with addition and subtraction in school. And so we already talked about multiplication, you know, grace and peace be multiplied to you. Now we're going to talk about some addition. So, you know, you're going to be okay. And so it's not going to be difficult, but Peter's about to take us into the classroom. Look what he says there in verses 5-7. He says, but also for this very reason, given all diligence, add to your faith virtue, to virtue knowledge, to knowledge self-control, to self-control perseverance, to perseverance, godliness, to godliness, brotherly kindness, and to brotherly kindness, love.
Now, Peter tells us that now that we are born again, we need to add to our faith. In other words, God wants us to grow. God doesn't want us to remain the same. If we see a baby never grow, we know something is not right with it. You see someone with a child and all of a sudden you say, oh, you know, how old is the baby? Oh, about 10 months. And you said, no, the baby's 2 years old. See, you know something is not right. If it looks 10 months and it's 2 years old. If a baby doesn't grow, something isn't right. If a Christian isn't growing, something isn't right. God wants us to be adding to our faith. It took faith to get us into the kingdom. So now that we're in the kingdom, we need to be adding to our faith. And in these verses, Peter gives us seven characteristics of a godly life. Now, these are not seven stages of development. The word add means to supply. In the Greek, it means to supply generously. In other words, we develop one quality as we exercise another quality. These qualities relate to each other like a branch to a tree. These qualities, they grow out of our relationship with Jesus Christ. So as we have a growing relationship with Jesus Christ, these things are going to be coming out of our relationship with him. In the Greek language, Peter is saying, make every effort to bring alongside of your faith. That's what he's saying. Well, what is he saying? Bring alongside of our faith what? Well, he told us right there in verse 5, virtue. Virtue. Virtue means moral excellence is what it means. We would not experience moral excellence if we're watching the latest rated R movies, blood and guts films, pornography and all kind of stuff like that. If we're deriving pleasure in these things, we will not experience moral excellence or virtue in our lives. The next thing he says, because notice one feeds off of the other. The next he says, add not only virtue, but knowledge. Now, this is knowledge that produces discernment. Now, why is virtue put before knowledge?

0: if my mind is filled with the violence, the adultery, and the murder on TV and the movies, I will not get the knowledge from the Word of God, which is the instrument of discernment. I won't get what I need from it because my mind is clouded. My mind is cluttered with junk. This is why it's so hard for many people to read the Bible at night, because in their mind, I don't get anything out of it. Could it be because we spend so much time feasting at the table of the TV and the movies that we feast there so much that our minds are so clouded and cluttered that when we try to open up the Word of God, it's just foggy to us? And this is why we spend all evening sitting in front of what we used to call the face, sitting in front of the face and feeding and getting it all in. Then we're like, okay, I'm about to go to bed. Well, let me try getting the Word. And it's like reading Greek. And you're like, I don't get anything out of reading the Bible, especially at night. And you wonder why. You wonder why. And then you find people giving up, especially Bible reading at night. They say, oh, you know, my time is the morning, you know. That's my time. Yeah. You know, I'm in morning time. Well, you've been asleep. You wake up, you know, mind's clear and everything like that. And you can get something out of the way. And you wonder why not at night? Why not at night? Could it be the very instrument of discernment is clouded because of where we've been feasting all that evening? Not only that, he says add virtue and knowledge, but he also said add self-control. This is moderation. See, knowledge, people fail to realize knowledge is a tricky thing. It's tricky because knowledge can produce pride in us. 1 Corinthians 8:1 says knowledge puffs up, but love edifies. See, and now we think because we got a little knowledge under our belt, we think, oh, well, you know, I'm mature now in the faith. Got a little knowledge under my belt. I can handle going to those places because I'm a little more mature. I can understand you just now coming to the faith. You know, I've been a Christian for a little while. I can handle watching that. I can handle watching those type of movies and going over there and doing that. I'm a little mature. And what happens is the knowledge has puffed them up. And they think they can handle drinking little alcoholic beverages. I can handle a little bit. I can watch those type of things. You're just a little immature. You know, you're not as mature. When you get to my level, then you'll be able to handle these type of things too. Then we see these people, you know, get caught up in all kind of mess. You're like, well, what happened? Why did they get caught up in it? Because see, what happened is they lost their self-control. Their knowledge puffed them up into thinking that they can handle certain things. And it deceived them. That's why self-control needs to be added to our faith. Then he tells us in verse 6, perseverance or patience. Why? Why do we need to add this to our faith? Because if I have faith, if I have more excellence or virtue, if I have knowledge and self-control, sometimes I can lose my patience with people. Oh, that happened to you because you deserved it. Mm-hmm. You sure did. It's your fault that that's happened. Shoot. It's your fault. Well, it may be their fault, but I must add to my self-control patience. Patience with people, patience with others. The word patience in the Greek is bastazo, and it's a word that means to endure, to bear. And then he tells us after you add patience, then we need to add godliness. You know why that's, you remember one feeds off the other. You know why this is put here? Because in being patient with people, we have to make sure that we are not tolerating sin. Well, I'm just being patient with my teenagers and, you know, I'm just being patient. You know, the Bible says add patience to your faith. Well, you make sure in your patience that you add godliness and that you aren't tolerating sin in their lives. Because all in the name of being patient, make sure you add godliness. as well. Because all in the name of patience, you can be tolerating sin and allowing sin to come into your home. But it also says add godliness as well. Godliness, God-likeness is what it means. See, we have to make sure that we're making a stand for godliness. Yeah, honey, we love you and we are patient with you, but we're not going to let you bring this mess into the house. Oh, no. This is why it's so important. Having a father in the home is so important. Mama, God bless you. But you let the kids get away with all kind of mess, and you know it. It takes somebody like me, a father, to say, honey, I love you too, but that ain't happening. Not in my house.
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2: There's another area of the wrath of God, the consequential wrath of God. The consequential wrath of God is whatever you sow, you will also reap. Be not deceived. God is not mocked. For whatever a man sows, that will he also reap. There's the law, spiritual law, as just like the physical law. What you plant, you're going to reap. There are consequences that you will experience due to your choices. Even though you're forgiven, there may be consequences that can be experienced. The fifth and final category is the wrath of God's abandonment. Described in the book of Romans, God gave them over to a reprobate mind to do those things that are unseemly. It's when a society or an individual says no to God so long, I don't want God, I want this. And when a society begs for it, God says, as part of my wrath and judgment against you, I'm going to give you what you say you want. And I am pulling back and not intervening. All of that is the wrath of God in a nutshell. So back to our verse. Because of these things, the wrath of God, and think of those five categories, is coming upon the sons of disobedience. Probably thinking of that second category, the eschatological wrath of God. In which you yourselves once walked when you lived in them. You remember when Paul wrote to the Corinthians, you know, that weird church in Corinth, and he talked about adulterers and fornicators and swindlers and all these bad people out there in the world, homosexuality. He listed several sins. He said, and such were some of you. That's your background. That's who you and I were. And so the idea here is very much the same, in which you yourselves once walked when you lived in them, but now you yourselves are to put off all these. Now he gives us a second list. First list was a list of sensual sins back in verse 5. Now these are sins of hostility, usually in relationships, but now you yourselves are to put off all these: anger, wrath, malice, blasphemy, filthy language out of your mouth. Do not lie to one another, since you have put off the old man with his deeds and have put on the new man, who is renewed in knowledge according to the image of him who created him. Any of you were raised in my era when you used to call your dad the old man? You ever remember that? So back, way back in the 60s, 70s, we used to say, you know, my old man. And we didn't mean my old me, which that's what Paul means. But we meant my dad, the old man. When Paul uses the old man, he's not speaking about your dad. He's speaking about you. The old you, the old sinful you, the old Skip, who I used to be before Christ, I'm to put that off. I'm to put that off, just like I reckon myself dead to sin and alive to Christ. I put off the old man and I put on the new man. I have a new nature in Christ. I got to put one off and put the other on. So take off your grave clothes, put on your grace clothes. Your grave clothes are all this horrible list, or both of these lists that we have read. Your grace clothes, that's the new you, new appetites, new desires, new activities that you have experienced since you've come to Christ. Put off the old man with his deeds and put on the new man, who is renewed in knowledge according to the image of him who created him. Here's the thing about putting off and putting on. You have to put something away before, or put something off, take something off before you can put something new on. So if you have a job where you work among, you

But let's say you have a real smelly job. If you work out in the community and you sweat and you are around certain substances that when you come home, everybody in your house goes, "Oh my goodness, Dad's home. I can smell it. The door was open and I got the." You wouldn't go through your door in those clothes and just put new clothes over the old clothes. You'd need to put something off before you put something on, right? But once you put something off, you should always put something on. Now, here's what I'm getting at. Some Christians have a life of negatives. I don't do this and I don't do that and I stop doing this and I stop doing that. And it's all what I don't do. You can't stop there. There's certain things you got to put on that are part of the new nature. Otherwise, you're just doing a spiritual striptease. You're a spiritual nudist. "I don't do this, I don't do that." What do you do? What do you have on? You put on the new man. And that new man is like Jesus. And it is, notice in verse 10, renewed in knowledge. You see, the thing about your new life in Christ, you got to keep renewing it. You got to feed the new man. You're doing that right now. People who don't just come on a weekend, but come on a Wednesday, they're serious about, it's been a few days. I need to get back together and fellowship with other believers and sing those songs out loud and make that confession, get prayed for, hear the word of God, participate in that. You get renewed in knowledge. Hosea chapter 4, my people perish for lack of knowledge. 2 Peter chapter 3, grow in the grace and in the knowledge of our Lord and Savior Jesus Christ. So that is how you get renewed. You get renewed in knowledge according to the image of him who created him. Let me give to you your life in a nutshell. First of all, you were formed. Mankind was formed. That's creation. God created us in whose image? His own image. He formed you. We were formed in God's image. But then Adam and Eve sinned. That's the fall. So after creation, the fall. So we were formed, but now humanity is deformed. The image of God is deformed. It's marred. We were formed. We were deformed. Third phase, transformed. You came to Christ. Transformation, change, new nature. Fourth phase, conformed. We are to be conformed to his image. And that is an ongoing process, just like putting away, putting on, being renewed is a constant process. So we put away stuff, we put on other things. Formed, deformed, transformed, conformed. Renewed in knowledge according to the image of him who created him. Where there is neither Greek nor Jew, circumcised, I love this verse, nor uncircumcised, barbarian, Scythian, that was a nomadic tribe, a bad reputation, slave nor free, but Christ is all and in all. No division in the body of Christ. It's part of the mystery that we talked about in the previous chapter. Christ in you, the hope of glory. Jew, Gentile, one body. So there's no division. Greek, Jew, circumcised, uncircumcised, barbarian, Scythian, slave or free. I like this. Instead of saying, "Well, I'm a black Christian," or "I'm a Hispanic Christian," or "I'm a white Christian," how about just "I'm a Christian"? Forget the distinctions, forget the differences, forget Black Lives Matter or White Lives Matter, or they do matter. All lives matter to God. There's no distinction. We're all one in him.

0: No barriers. The barriers have been taken away. That's why I love Revelation 5. Before the throne of God, I saw every tribe, tongue, and people giving praise to God in that chapter. Therefore, here's another therefore, as the elect of God, or because you have been chosen by God, holy and beloved, put on, that's part of the wardrobe, tender mercies, kindness, humility, meekness, long-suffering. So look at all the sins you're to put off. Now we have five garments in your new wardrobe that you are to put on. Tender mercies, kindness, humility, meekness, long-suffering. He says, therefore, as the elect of God, you're picked, you're chosen by God. Book of Ephesians says you were chosen in him before the foundations of the world. That's election.
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0: God elected you, knew you were going to be born, had you in mind before your birth, set up and arranged all of the circumstances for you to hear the gospel, drew you to himself. So you're predestined, chosen in Christ before the foundation of the world. I've always loved what Spurgeon said about this. God chose me before I was born, and it's a good thing because he never would have picked me after. Truth is, he knew all about Spurgeon before he was born. He knew all about us. We're chosen in him, the elect of God. Now, what Paul is saying in there, he says, therefore, as the elect of God, or because you're chosen by God, act like you're chosen by God. Put on these five garments. I'm not going to go through each one, but let me just say this. If you're blessed, then get dressed. If you're blessed, then get dressed. You're the elect of God. You're blessed. Okay, get dressed. Put these things on. Be intentional about asking God to make you merciful, kind, humble, meek, long-suffering. People sometimes ask me, well, what does meek actually mean? Just break the word, hyphenate the word, and you get the definition. Me hyphen, me ech. That's meek. It's where you get a true appraisal of yourself. It's part and parcel of humility, though it has a different nuance, and long-suffering, putting up with people. That's the idea in verse 13. Bearing with one another, forgiving one another. If anyone has a complaint against another, even as Christ forgave you, so you must do also. Meditate on that. Christ forgave you. In the Lord's Prayer, do you remember what Jesus said about that? Forgive us our debts as we forgive our debtors. You know what's interesting about the Lord's Prayer is he says, in this manner, therefore pray, and you know the Lord's Prayer follows. But then he circles back and he highlights only one part of the Lord's Prayer. So he gives the Lord's Prayer, but then he circles back and he amplifies just one thing in that prayer that's on his heart. So he says, for if you do not forgive men their trespasses, neither will your Father in heaven forgive yours. That's how important forgiveness is. Because you have been forgiven, you must forgive. As Christ forgave you, so you also must do. But above all these things, put on love, which is the bond of perfection. And let the peace of God rule in your hearts, to which you were called in one body, and be thankful. Let the peace of God rule. The idea of ruling here in this verse is to arbitrate, to make a call. In a World Series game, there's an umpire. Calls balls and strikes, safe, out. Let the peace of God be the umpire in your life. Rule your life. Now, when it comes to the peace of God, there's two elements. There's two types. There is the objective peace of God, which is a fact. Then there's the subjective peace of God, which is a feeling. So, the first one, the objective peace of God, which is a fact. You give your life to Jesus Christ, war is over, you have peace with God. Until that point, you and God, there's been hostility. The wrath of God is revealed from heaven against all ungodliness. It was aimed directly at you. When you gave your life to Jesus, you raised the white flag of surrender. You're at peace with God. Now, at the moment you give your life to Christ, I told you that I felt born again. I felt like a brand new person. Not everybody feels that. In fact, a lot of people said, I prayed that prayer. I feel nothing. I got nothing. Whether you feel it or not, the fact remains you're at peace with God. You may not feel peaceful because of a number of things that have been going on perhaps in your own life, but the truth is you're not at war with God. You're at peace with God. But even though you're at peace with God, you may not be experiencing the peace of God. The peace of God is subjective and it is a feeling. And I did a whole sermon on the peace of God out of Philippians, but it is arrived at when you let go of your anxieties and you trust. Be anxious for nothing, but in all things, by prayer and supplication, with thanksgiving, let your requests be made known to God, and the peace of God, which passes all understanding, will guard your hearts or rule your hearts. Now, the thing about the second part, and that's what we're talking about, let the peace of God rule, be the empire. Sometimes you need to make a decision and you don't know what is the right way. And you'll hear a lot of Christians say, I have a peace about this. There's just peace in my heart in this decision. There's just the calm of God, the feeling I feel this is the Lord. Now you have to be careful with that feeling, because the peace of God needs to be tethered to the scriptures. Because you could have a feeling that is untrustworthy. Just like a person who is at peace with God because they've surrendered to Christ, but they don't feel peaceful. In that case, their feelings aren't telling them the truth. So you might feel a peace about something that isn't necessarily God's will. Because if you're saying, well, people might say, yeah, you know, I have a peace about divorcing my wife. Why? Well, I'm tired of her. But it's okay. I prayed about it and I have a peace about it. I'm going to tell that person, your peace isn't telling you the truth. Because if you go by, think of Jonah. Jonah was so peaceful, he fell asleep in the boat. If you were to interview Jonah that night when he was running from God, he goes, I feel a peace, man. But it got him and the crew into trouble. So if you want a whale of a time, do what your feelings tell you to do. That's why whatever feeling of peace you have has to be tethered to the truth of God. That's why when I have a peace about something, it's good to continue to pray about it. Talk to somebody else who'll give you an objective, scripturally sound, biblical opinion to see if what you are feeling is indeed factual. But let the peace of God, allow the peace of God to rule in your hearts, to which you also were called in one body, and be thankful. Let the word of Christ dwell in you richly in all wisdom, teaching and admonishing one another in psalms and hymns and spiritual songs, singing with grace in your hearts to the Lord. Whatever you do in word or deed, do all in the name of the Lord Jesus, giving thanks to God the Father through him. A good question to ask is, does the word of God dwell in you richly? The word dwell, here's a better translation. Let the word of God be at home in your heart. Be so full of the word of God that when people bump you, out comes the word of God. Right? You burp scriptures. For a lot of believers, the only Bible they get is when they come to church and hear a sermon on Sunday. They're not in the Bible Monday, Tuesday, Wednesday, Thursday, Friday. Just they hear it Sunday, that's it. Well, that's the difference between living in your home and going to a hotel. I dwell in my home, and I'd rather be home. I travel, and when I travel, I go to a hotel. Hotels are okay. Some of them could be quite nice. But home is better. And when the word of God is at home in your heart, it dwells in you richly. There's a huge difference between that kind of an individual and somebody who's just a hotel Christian. They get it whenever they hear a sermon. Let the word of God dwell in you richly in all wisdom, teaching and admonishing one another. I like this part as well. In psalms, hymns, and spiritual songs. You know, when we are singing corporately, we're doing this. We're teaching each other. We're admonishing. We're encouraging one another. That's why I've told you before. A lot of times I'm sitting up in the front, but I like to turn around during worship and watch you worship and hear you worship and receive those words of encouragement. Psalms, hymns, spiritual songs, singing with the grace in your hearts to the Lord. Whatever you do in word or deed, do all in the name, according to the reputation of, character of, that's the idea of the name of the Lord Jesus, giving thanks to the Father through him. Also on a practical note, wives, submit to your own husbands as is fitting in the Lord. Those are fighting words in some households. But if you have a husband who does the next verse, it's going to be quite easy for you to do that verse. Husbands, love your wives and do not be bitter toward them. You know, Paul could have written a whole book on marriage. I know people have. But his marriage counsel was, he kept it very simple. Two roles in a household. Submission, love. If you love your wife as Christ loved the church, Ephesians chapter 5, it's going to be very easy for a wife to want to surrender her will to somebody who loves her with Christ's love, like Christ loved the church. And I could go into depth, so I should probably wait and kind of unpack this. Because the thought of all this continues into chapter 4, and so what we will do next time is we will finish the book by beginning in chapter 3, verse 18. How's that? Okay?
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0: Welcome to Searchlight, a survey through Scripture with Pastor John Corson. It is our desire to bring you a systematic study of the entire Bible, chapter by chapter, book by book. There is great confusion in the church today on the subject of spiritual gifts. Today, we are hopefully going to begin to clear up some of that confusion as we look at a classic passage in 1 Corinthians chapter 12. This passage works in conjunction with two other New Testament passages to give us an overall picture of how spiritual gifts work out in the lives of individuals and the church. Let's now join Pastor John for our study and see what all of this means to us.
1: Now, concerning spiritual gifts, brethren, I would not have you ignorant. It interests me that perhaps there is more ignorance in this matter than in any other subject in the Scripture. Here Paul declares, I don't want you to be ignorant as it relates to spiritual gifts, but it is an area in which there is a lot of misunderstanding, a whole lot of confusion. So this is a great opportunity for us perhaps to be refocused on, to think through again, be reminded of this whole realm of pneumatikos, spirituals. For you see, in verse 1, the word gifts is not there in the original language. That's why it's in italics. It is placed there to give us understanding, and as is usually the case, it shouldn't be. It only confuses matters, as we will soon see. The word there simply is now concerning spirituals, pneumatikos. The word gifts was added to try and clarify, although it doesn't do that, as we will see. Paul says, this is an area I want you to be well-versed in. I don't want you to be ignorant about. Paul uses the same phraseology about not being ignorant in several areas. He says we're not to be ignorant of spiritual things, pneumatikos, here in 1 Corinthians chapter 12. Then, back in chapter 10, he said, I don't want you to be ignorant of Old Testament typology. We studied that previously. That is, the stories in the Old Testament are all illustrations of the person and nature of Jesus Christ and our salvation. Then, he also says in 1 Thessalonians chapter 4, as he begins his discussion on the rapture, the event of the rapture, the timing of the rapture, that is, our being snatched up into heaven, there, right around in verse 13 of 1 Thessalonians 4, he says, I don't want you to be ignorant of this matter. In 2 Corinthians chapter 3, he says, I don't want you to be ignorant concerning the tactics of Satan, the devices of the enemy. And finally, in Romans chapter 11, Paul says, I don't want you to be ignorant concerning the future of Israel, her place in Bible prophecy, what's going to happen to her ultimately. Now, I look at these things, and as a Bible teacher, as a pastor, let me tell you the things that people are most ignorant of. This matter of spirituals or spiritual gifts, the rapture of the church, they're all confused about that. Satan's tactics and devices as it relates to spiritual warfare. Old Testament typology. It confuses people, or they ignore it altogether, tragically. And the place of Israel. They oftentimes in churches say, well, God is through with Israel. There's no real hope for Israel, that the church is Israel. And there's confusion about that. So I think these things being singled out by Paul were really inspired, because it's the very issues that people are confused about, struggle with, have all kinds of problems in their understanding of. In this area, Paul says, don't be ignorant. I want you to be knowledgeable as it relates to spirituals, what is often referred to as spiritual gifts. Now, one of the areas of ignorance was in Corinth. There was a rumor going around, evidently. And the rumor was this. Hey, if you open up your life to a fuller expression of the work of the Holy Ghost, be careful. Because you never know what's going to happen. You never know what kind of demon is going to come in if you're seeking for more of the Lord. And if you start this whole area of praying in the spirit or ministering in the miraculous, watch out. Because demons can come in and mess you up. And you can actually find yourself cursing, swearing, blaspheming Jesus Christ when you think that you're worshiping and praising in an unknown tongue. That rumor was going on in Corinth, and it goes on to this day. I know. I was taught that by a certain professor at the school that I went to. He gave a story to us students in that class about the dangers of seeking to, quote, be filled with the Spirit. The dangers of speaking in tongues. If you pursue that, this professor said, if you open yourself up to that, this professor declared, you are vulnerable to demon influences. And here you might think that you're worshiping or that you're ministering, and in reality, you're being moved by a demon. And then this particular teacher gave some stories or some illustrations. But the intriguing thing is, the stories and illustrations, and they've been floating around for centuries, are never firsthand or verifiable. It's always, well, my aunt has a friend who knows a woman in Illinois whose mother was at a meeting in 1943, and a person stood up and spoke in tongues, and another person from Egypt recognized that dialect, and this person here was cursing and blaspheming, and it's amazing. And whenever you hear these things, that's always the way it is. I've never, ever heard a firsthand story of any kinds of verifications of these kinds of incidences, you see. It's always somebody knew somebody who heard something from somebody else. Now, this was going on at this time in Corinth. Paul says in verse 2, you know that you were Gentiles, carried away unto these dumb idols, even as you were led. You used to worship dumb idols, and you were carried away in your worshiping of those idols. But I give you to understand, verse 3, that no man speaking by the Spirit of God calls Jesus accursed. No man speaking by the Spirit of God calls Jesus accursed. You can't do it. It's an impossibility for a person who is speaking in the Spirit, speaking by the Spirit, to say that Jesus is accursed, you see. It can't happen. Well,

ability of your cursing Jesus in your expressions of praise, in your praying in the Spirit, or whatever it might be. If you say Jesus is Lord, that means the Spirit is in you. And if the Spirit is in you, then no man speaking by the Spirit can say Jesus is accursed. Quite frankly, I think it's blasphemy when you suggest that the Father would let that happen. That some brother, some sister, some child of his would say, Father, I just want more of your life within me and flowing from me. And as you begin to express your heart and open up your life, that he's going to allow a demon to come in and to cause you to curse his son. That to me is blasphemy, to suggest that that would be the mentality of the Father. Listen, in talking about the Holy Ghost, in Luke chapter 11, Jesus said, which of you, having a son, when your son asks you for a loaf of bread, is going to give him a stone? Chew on this, kid. Or which of you, if he asks for some fish, is going to hand him a snake? Play with this, kid. Or which of you, Jesus said, has a son who asks for an egg and you'll give him a scorpion? Here you go, kid. If your son comes to you, mom or dad, and says, I want bread, or could I have some fish? How about an egg? I'm hungry. You're not going to hand him a rock or a snake or a scorpion. Then Jesus said, and for you note takers, this is a real key. Jesus then went right on to say the next verse, if you then, being evil, know how to give good gifts to your children, how much more will the Heavenly Father give the Holy Ghost to them that ask? There you have it. If your kids are hungry and they come to you, you'll feed them. Well, we're evil, no doubt about that. Jesus said, if you will fill and feed your kids when they're hungering, how much more will the Heavenly Father fill his kids, give the Holy Ghost to those kids that come to him and ask and say, Father, fill me. I need more of you. I want to be closer to you. I desire to be used by you. He's not going to say, you do? Well, I'm going to fill you with a demon. And here you are worshiping and you're really going to be cursing my son. That's blasphemy. And yet, sad to say, this blasphemy, this lie, is still going throughout the Church of Jesus Christ today. Watch out. Don't seek for more of the Spirit. Don't pray in tongues. Don't open yourself to prophecy, because a demon will get you. And this is still being propagated throughout the Church of Jesus Christ, even today, you see. Paul says, don't be ignorant about this. I'm telling you, no man can say Jesus is Lord unless the Spirit is within him. And if the Spirit is within him, no man speaking by the Spirit will end up cursing Jesus Christ. It's illogical. It's inconceivable. It's blasphemous, really. Don't be ignorant about this. I believe that Paul would really have us be at rest in this whole area of seeking more of the Lord. And sometimes well-meaning people, sincere folks, but sincerely mistaken, will suggest to you, don't get too intense, don't get too radical.

Don't become too fanatical, because you'll get weird. Not so. That's not our Heavenly Father. Now, he says, verse 4, once we've kind of dealt with that rumor, that lie, that misnomer, that you have to be worried about pursuing spiritual matters. Now, he says, in a positive manner, there are diversities of gifts. And here is where the word gifts is indeed used. Charisma. Charisma, pardon me, from the word charis, which is grace, that which is undeserved and unearned. That's the word for gifts that's used here, you see. There are diversities of gifts, but the same Spirit. There are differences of ministries. King James puts it administrations, but if you look in your margin, if you have that kind of Bible, it will render it ministry. But the same Lord. And there are diversities of operations, but it is the same God which works all in all. Now, I need you to think with me for just a few moments here for you, again, who are students of the Scripture. Notice he says there are diversities of gifts, but the same Spirit, speaking of the Holy Ghost. There are differences of ministries, but the same Lord, speaking of Jesus Christ. And there are differences or diversities of operations. Energesmo is the word there, which means energizings, but the same God. So you see the Spirit, the Lord Jesus Christ, and God the Father, all mentioned in these three verses, 4, 5, and 6. And take note, linked to the Spirit are the gifts. Verse 4. Linked to the Lord Jesus are the ministries. Verse 5. And linked to God are the operations or the energies. You say, so what, John? Listen. For me, I'm going to share with you a personal opinion. It's a personal conviction. And you can chew on it, think about it, and do what you want with it. But I believe these three verses unlock a real mystery. And that is this. That which we're about to go through in chapter 12 are not in technicality spiritual gifts. We're going to talk about the word of wisdom, tongues and interpretation, healings and miracles and faith and all of these things that are often called the gifts of the Spirit. Books are written about it. Lots of teachings are done on it. But these, I believe, are not, in my opinion, the gifts of the Spirit, technically. The gifts of the Spirit are found one place, in my opinion, and one place only, Romans chapter 12. We looked at that in our study of Romans 12, and perhaps if you're really desiring to do some work in this matter, you might want to pick up that tape. But in Romans chapter 12, he says specifically, we are one body, in verse 4. We have many members, verse 5, and gifts, verse 6, that differ. And then he lists gifts. Paul the apostle talks about gifts. The gift of giving, the gift of ruling, the gift of showing mercy, the gift of serving, the gift of faith, the gift of teaching, and so forth and so on. These are the gifts of the Spirit. And I believe that every one of you in this sanctuary, that every brother or sister has one of these primary motivational gifts mentioned in Romans chapter 12. The gifts of the Spirit. It's the only time the word gifts is directly used. That's why I made the comment earlier on that when they added the word gifts in verse 1 of chapter 12, it only confuses matters. Because in chapter 12, Paul is not talking about the gifts of the Spirit primarily.

talking about the operations, as we'll see in just a minute. But the gifts are listed here in Romans 12. You have one of these primary motivational gifts, be it, again, governing, be it serving, be it teaching, be it showing mercy, whatever it might be. Every one of you has a primary major motivational gift, Romans 12. Well, then you say, well, then, what about that gift? What happens with that gift? If that gift is being used in the way that the Lord would have you to use it, I believe that takes you to verse 5. After the gift is utilized, the Lord Jesus then opens up a ministry. And if you have a marginal Bible or a study Bible, it will refer you to Ephesians chapter 4, where the word ministry is used. What are the ministries? Apostle, prophet, evangelist, pastor, teacher. There's five in number. Well, John, wait a second. Are you saying that everyone in this room has a Romans 12 spiritual gift, a motivating gift? And if one utilizes that gift given to him by the Spirit, that then there will be an Ephesians 4 ministry, apostle, prophet, evangelist, pastor, or teacher opened for that person? Exactly. I believe that those are the ministries. They're listed there in Ephesians 4.

0: Well, wait a minute. I am not an apostle, you say. I'm not a prophet. I'm not an evangelist. I'm not a pastor, and I'm not a teacher. So I guess I'm nothing.
1: Is that right? If you're not a teacher or prophet or evangelist, are you nothing? We will see the answer to this on our next Searchlight program. 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
1: In addition to hearing good Bible teachings, it is also helpful to read of God's love, grace, mercy, and truth. 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

You're listening to Straight from the Heart, the Bible teaching radio ministry of Calvary Chapel, Philadelphia. Our teacher here on Straight from the Heart is Senior Pastor Joe Foch. We're currently in the New Testament, going verse by verse through the book of Galatians. On today's broadcast, we'll continue our study beginning in chapter 3. Before we finish, I'll give you some additional information so you can contact us with any questions or comments. But first, open your Bible to Galatians chapter 3, and let's join Pastor Joe as he continues.

made out her will. And it was notarized, and the lawyer signed it. It was ratified and notarized and everything else, eyes that need to be. And then your aunt died. That will was binding. Nobody ran in and tried to change it. You all came to the lawyers. You all fought. You all went away mad. I can't believe she let that picture over the mail. She knew I loved that picture, and she gave that to Uncle Harry. He's a bum. He's going to sell it and buy whiskey with it. I can't believe. You know, isn't it? You know, it's a shame. I've seen families in the church split up over that stupid will because they can't change it. He says, look, in human terms, you make a covenant, you make a testament, a will, and it's ratified. It's not changed. It's honored. There was Roman law by this time. There was Greek law. That was something they understood. He says, now to Abraham and to his seed were the promises made. He saith not, and to seeds, plural, as of many, but as of one, and to thy seed, which is Christ. Now, this is over 400 years before the law. God is making a promise to Abraham about the blessing that would come to all nations through his seed, singular, his bloodline, the Messiah, this one who would come to bear the curse of the law. And this I say, that the covenant that was confirmed before of God, now notice, it was confirmed of God, not of Abraham, it was confirmed of God in Christ, the law, which was 430 years after, cannot disannul, that it should make the promise of no effect. Because it's what the Judaizers are saying. Paul says, no, the law that came 400 and so many years later, after the promise, the covenant was established with Abraham, that law coming can't disannul the promise of God, or God isn't God. And you remember what happened. God took Abraham, and it says all of a sudden a heavy darkness fell upon him. And Abraham had divided these animals in parts. And it says Abraham fell asleep, and in his dream he saw this burning fiery furnace pass through the parts. Well, in his culture, if you were to make a covenant with someone, you would take an animal or two animals, you would divide them in the middle, separate them, and you would walk through those parts together, and that meant you had entered into a covenant. But what happened to Abraham? He was asleep when a covenant was made. And it was God alone who passed through the middle of the parts. And the covenant was based on God and not on Abraham. It's an unchanging covenant. And that's the point that Paul is going to make to his readers, and the Jews would have understood this and followed his logic. He said, this I say, that the covenant that was confirmed before of God in Christ, the law, which was 430 years after, cannot annul that it should make the promise of none effect. For if the inheritance be of the law, then it is no more a promise. But God gave it to Abraham by promise. They knew that. So that brings us, well, then what is the purpose of the law? If the law came 400 years later, and the law doesn't remove the promise that was made to Abraham, which is a promise in regards to faith, and righteousness was accounted to Abraham by faith, and Abraham believed God about this seed that would come, and all of the nations of the world being blessed through that, then what is the purpose of the law? Well, Paul thinks logically also, so that's his next point. Wherefore then serveth the law? What is the purpose of the law? It was added because of transgressions. Notice this word, until the seed, singular, should come to whom the promise was made. And it, the law, was ordained by angels in the hand of a mediator. Now, a mediator is not a mediator of one, but God is one. Got it? Let's move on. Okay, here's what he says here, I think. Don't ever believe anything I say. Be Bereans, study the word of God for yourself. What then is the purpose of the law? Paul's answering his critics because they were trying to get these Galatians to keep the law. What is the purpose of the law? It was added because of, that means to place beside something, to place forward, but in a subordinate

nonsense. It was added to the promise because of transgression until the seed should come. The law was added to make transgression known. In other words, was there sin before the law? Well, of course. The law is like a thermometer. Your little kid's at home, sick. You put the thermometer in the mouth. Thermometer tells you your kid has a fever. It doesn't take the fever away. The law is like a mirror. You look in the mirror, your face is all dirty. You don't rub your face on a mirror. You get a washcloth. The mirror doesn't take the dirt away. It just lets you know you're dirty. The law was added to make transgression a reality, to make it known, to set a boundary that then was stepped across, which is transgression, to step across the line. God says, here, I draw this line in the sand, don't step across that. Well, because of our nature, then we step across it. If you see a keep off the grass sign, there's always a muddy path right next to it. The law was added to make transgression known, is the idea, until the one should come who would take away transgression. And it was made or ordained by angels. When you read through Deuteronomy, Exodus, you see that angels were involved when the tablets were given to Moses. It was ordained by angels in the hand of a mediator, a representative. So it was really third party. God communicated it, got it to Moses through angels, and then Moses got it to the people. That was the law. Now, a mediator, he says, is not a mediator of one. A mediator is somebody who stands between parties. But he says, but God is one. In other words, when he made the covenant with Abraham, there was no mediator. God made that covenant. When Moses got the law, it was third hand by the time it got to the people. When God made a covenant with Abraham, it was face to face. And there was no one else involved. But God is one, he says. Is the law then against the promise of God? God forbid. For if there had been a law given which could have given life, verily righteousness then would have come by the law. If there was a way for the law to give life, God would have just stayed out of the picture. Everybody who kept the law would have been righteous. But the scripture hath concluded all. It's an important word there. It's circled in my Bible. The scripture hath concluded all under sin, that the promise by faith of Jesus Christ might be given to them that believe. The law hath concluded all under sin. The scripture hath concluded all under sin, that the promises of faith of Jesus Christ might be given to them that believe. But before faith came, we were kept under the law. Now, it means kept, lock, and key. Interesting, there in 23. By lock and key, under the law, shut up unto the faith which should afterwards be revealed. This is before faith came. Wherefore, the law was our schoolmaster to bring us to Christ, that we might be justified by faith. This is the word pedagogia, which was in the Roman world, was not the schoolmaster, which is what the King James says, but it was the chaperone. A wealthy family, when they would send their young boy or girl to school, a pedagogia would accompany them and walk them to school to make sure they got to school, then walk them home from school, make sure they got home from the school, then walk them to the gymnasium, make sure they got to the gym. It was a guardian, a chaperone, the pedagogia. He says, the law then was our pedagogia to bring us to Christ. The law was our chaperone. It made us realize that we were sinners. The law said that you shouldn't lust, that you shouldn't have any other god, that you shouldn't steal, that you shouldn't break the Sabbath, that you should honor your mother and father. A pedagogia, a chaperone to get us to the Christ. The law was constantly there letting us know that we couldn't measure up, that we didn't measure up, that there was no way we could possibly measure up. And then, of course, Jesus, taking it even a step further and really in relationship to the 10th commandment, says, hey, if you're angry in your heart, that's covetousness. You're wishing you could slug somebody. Or you're angry.

0: in your heart, wishing you could have someone else's wife or lusting after another person. That's sexual sin as far as God's concerned. It hasn't worked out, but it's demonstrating that the problem is the heart. Well, of course, then the answer is, well, hey, I got, you know, I'm not supposed to slug somebody, but, you know, you lose your temper once in a while. I got a fist, don't I? Oh, you're not supposed to lust after a guy or a gal, but, you know, what am I supposed to do? I got eyes, don't I? Well, Jesus said, well, if your hand offends you, cut it off. If your eye offends you, plug it out. If you think the problem is your eye or your hand, get rid of it and see what you're left with. No hand, no eyes, and still lusting. The problem is the heart. And the law then was a guide to bring us to God's ultimate plan of salvation that had been revealed to Abraham by the promise he had made in regards to a seed, singular, that would come, that all of the nations of the earth would be blessed. Now, Satan loves to have us measuring ourselves by the law. Satan would love to have us receiving God's love by what we feel like we deserve. And particularly if we've grown up in homes where we have been abused or beaten, or we've grown up with parents that were perfectionists, no matter how good you did, you got all C's, you could get all B's, you're not a dummy. Then you get all B's, you could get all A's, you're not an idiot. You know, just you feel like you never ever measure up. And all of a sudden, and all of life is like that. And then all of a sudden we come to God and God says, okay, I want to give you the best thing in the universe for nothing. Okay. Nothing's for nothing, I know that. What strings are attached? No strings are attached. Okay, so little old lawbreaker me coming to you, holy God, and because I trust your son Jesus Christ as my Savior, I turn away from my sin, I turn to you, I'm clean. And you're going to get me to heaven from there on in, no strings attached. Yeah. I can't believe it. Well, it's a problem. You can't believe it. You should believe it. Because we're so used to measuring up, we're so used to earning, that we have to grow in grace and in the knowledge of the Lord Jesus Christ. We stand in a present truth. We stand in a present light. I think as time goes on, we realize more and more our own depravity, which magnifies the glory of God's grace in our mind. I think the longer we go on with Christ, the less we sin, but the more we repent. And I think the more we come into the light of his presence, the more broken we are in one sense about our condition. And yet, the more we are in wonder of his love. You know, when you get saved, it's interesting because, well, when you get saved, there should be a change in our lives. Stop punching people. Stop running people off the road. Stop cursing at people. Stop using drugs. Stop living in sexual sin. You know, when you get saved, there should be a change in our life. But isn't it interesting? You walk with the Lord for years, and he still is not satisfied. Now he's talking to you about what you think. You know, if he told you that at the beginning, you might not come along. You know, all the major things that go, but isn't it interesting? Somehow, now, after 30 years, the things in my heart really bother me more than the stupid things I did that went when I first got saved. My selfishness, my lack of Christ-likeness, you know, the character that there still needs to be in my life grieves me more, and the lack thereof grieves me more than some of my behavior when I first got saved. But what it makes me do is wonder at his love. It makes me realize that I could never measure up in and of myself. It makes me, after 30 years, still sit quiet in his presence and say, this is amazing. You love me. I mean, the more I get to know me, the more that's amazing. before faith comes under the law. Verse 25 says this, after faith comes, we're no longer under the schoolmaster. We don't need the chaperone anymore, telling us what to eat. For ye are all the children of God by faith in Christ Jesus. Children as sons of full age. The idea is of age to be partakers of the inheritance. Heirs is the idea. Children of full age. For as many of you as have been baptized into Christ have put on Christ. Now, at salvation, we are baptized into the body of Christ by the Spirit, by faith. The Holy Spirit places us into the mystical body of Christ. As many of you have been baptized into Christ, have put on Christ. Very important. And Colossians will talk about that more. You know, it isn't enough for us just to stop doing this and stop doing that and stop doing this and stop doing that. You know, like we're keeping the law. No, when we're saved, there isn't only a putting off, there's a putting on. There's a change. Not by works of the law, but by faith, by receiving the Spirit of God, by, you know, as many of you have been baptized into Christ have put on, we've been clothed with Christ, judicially and experientially. When the Father looks down at you, you're one of his blood-bought children. What he sees is Jesus Christ. That's what he sees. Oh, I know you were mean to your wife today. She called me this afternoon and told me. We have all your names. I know you kick your dog. The kids told me. I go through the school and they tell me, Pastor Joe, would you pray for my dad? He kicks the dog all the time. I know who you are. I got your name written down. But when God looks down, he doesn't see the dog kicker that I see. He sees Jesus Christ. As many as you have been baptized into Christ have put on Christ. There is neither Jew nor Greek. There is neither bond nor free. There is neither male nor female. And I'll explain that. Don't hang up on me there. For you're all one in Christ Jesus. He's talking about the unity that we have through faith. And particularly in the fact that the religious Jew every morning would pray in regards to these things, thank God, thank you, Lord, that I am a Jew and not a Gentile, that I am a man and not a woman, and that I am free and not a slave. So it's the way a religious Jewish man started every day. Thank you, Lord, I'm a Jew, I'm not a Gentile. Thank you, I'm a man, I'm not a woman. His wife sent him outside to pray that, I guess. Thank you, I'm free and I'm not a slave. And their legalism drew so many lines of partition between people. Society still does it. By culture, by race, by sex. We're bringing this into the spiritual realm. In Christ, there's no longer Jew nor Gentile. We're one, the children of God. In Christ, there isn't bond or free. There's not slave or free man, because we're all bond slaves of Christ. We all have a master. In Christ, there's neither male nor female, in the sense that one has a benefit over the other spiritually. Now, people love to take this verse and run with it just far enough to hang themselves. It doesn't say there isn't any difference between a man and a woman. I'm married. I appreciate the differences between a man and a woman. The Bible goes to great detail to talk about a husband's role and a wife's role. The Bible talks about the differences. But there is no difference in regards that benefits us in relationship to faith through Christ and acceptance to God. Your wife is a spiritual creature, the same as you are. Her acceptance with Almighty God is the same as yours through Jesus Christ. The same as a Jew or a Gentile or a slave or a free man. All of us find our acceptance with God, male or female, the same way, through Christ, through faith. In that, there is a remarkable unity among all of us. God is certainly not erasing the lines that he expresses himself in his creation. If ye be Christ's, then are ye Abraham's seed, and you are the heirs according to promise. Abraham traveling through the land of promise, never finding the promise. It was the land of promise, as a stranger and a pilgrim, looking for a city whose builder and maker was God. That's our inheritance. We are heirs, along with Abraham. Abraham is always the man of the tent and of the altar, everywhere you find him. Because the tent defined his relationship with this world, and the altar defined his relationship with the next. The tent, he knew this world was temporary. He journeyed through it, never settling down. Even though he was overburdened, it says in Genesis 13, with silver and gold. I can't imagine being overburdened with silver and gold. Well, honey, we have too much of this stuff. Let's throw some of it off. It's ballast. The tent defined his relationship with this world. He knew it was temporary. The altar, it defined his relationship with the next. He understood his acceptance and fellowship with God by faith. It was through the promise of God. Paul works through chapter 3 to get us to the point of saying we've received everything by faith. The Spirit, our salvation, and that was God's plan from the beginning. The law came 400 years after God made the promises in regard to faith, and the law wasn't to justify. The law came to reveal the fact that we needed forgiveness, that we needed salvation. The law was the measuring line that said, okay, if you step past here, there's transgression. The law was our chaperone, and it took a hold of us, and it took us to the gymnasium of salvation, to the school of salvation. It took us to the place where we learned and we measured and we realized that we could never please God by keeping the law. But after faith came, it was no longer necessary to have the law as our chaperone. Because now that we're in Christ, we are heirs, all of us, of God Almighty, looking for the same promises that Abraham looked. It doesn't make any difference whether we're Jew or Gentile, bond or free, male or female. We are all now the children of Abraham by faith, and because of that, heirs according to promise.
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1: The truth is, Jesus is the standard, and the fact that he was accepted back into heaven by the Father indicates God the Father saying, this is the righteousness I will accept. This is the standard I will accept. This is why Christ's righteousness must be given to us. Biblical term is imputed to us, so that we stand before God in the righteousness of Jesus Christ.
0: Perfection, that's God's standard. That's the you must be this tall to ride this attraction requirement. Perfection. Pretty good doesn't cut it. Even almost perfect isn't good enough. God is completely and utterly holy.

0: Anything that's not 100% perfect cannot come near it. Today, Pastor John will remind us of the staggeringly immense blessing of Jesus' death and resurrection. In Him, we are perfect. Present tense. We can stand before God unafraid because we are clothed in the righteousness of Christ. Now, let's join Pastor John in the book of John chapter 16 as he continues his message, John 16, 1 through 15.
1: But he says, sorrow has filled your hearts. And there's so often that the child of God has a sorrowful heart when he doesn't rest in the promises of God or accept the truth of God's word. Now it says, nevertheless, verse 7, I tell you the truth, it is expedient for you that I go away. Again, they're thinking, run that by me again? You're telling me that it's profitable? You're telling me it's beneficial? You're telling me that it's good that you go away? I don't think so. If you spent 3 years with Jesus and he said he's leaving, but he said, don't worry, it's going to be good, you think, I don't know about that. Now, this is an amazing text, verse 7. It is expedient. The word expedient means profitable, beneficial, means that it's good. He's going to the cross, and God the Father, in his infinite wisdom and plan, would use the evil plots and plans of men in crucifying the Son of God to turn the table and bring good out of evil. Rather than not allow evil to exist, God has chosen to bring good out of it. So it's going to be good for you that I go to the cross, that I die, I'm resurrected, I ascend back to heaven, I'm gone. Because then, and only then, can the Comforter, the Parakletos, the Holy Spirit, come. And that's going to be beneficial. It's going to be valuable. One of the reasons why is when Jesus was here physically on earth, he could only be at one place at one time. He could only be with one disciple in one place. But now that he's gone to heaven and sent the Holy Spirit, the Holy Spirit's with us, all believers everywhere in the world. So if Christians are meeting right now in other parts of the world, Jesus is right there with them. We're meeting here in Menifee, California. Jesus is right here with us. It's kind of cool to think about Jesus hanging out with us in Menifee, right? He's with us. Wherever two or three are gathered, I'm in your midst. So it's beneficial for you that I go away. And then he tells them why. For if I go not away, the Comforter, again, the same reference, Comforter, Parakletos, the Holy Spirit, will not come to you. If I don't go away, the Holy Spirit will not, cannot come. But if I depart, I will send him unto you. And then there's also references to God the Father would shed forth the Holy Spirit. So again, the Father and the Son sending forth the third person of the Godhead, the Holy Spirit. Now again, I will send him unto you. Write down Acts chapter 2. It's one of the grand points in the Bible. That is the birthday of the church. The church is a New Testament entity. It did not exist in the Old Testament. The church is a New Testament concept. It's a new humanity. Not Jew, not Gentile, not male, not female, not bond or free, all one in the church in Jesus Christ. The church is likened unto the bride of Christ. It's the body of Christ. It's a building of God inhabited by the Spirit. You know, the number one thing that God is doing in the world today is building his church. When he said, I will build my church and the gates of hell will not prevail against it. When it looks like evil's winning out and evil's conquering the day, I always quote that scripture to myself. I will build my church and the gates of hell, Hades, will not prevail against it. Remember that. No matter how dark the world gets, Jesus will build his church. And then he will take his bride, his church, home to heaven in what's called the rapture. He'll catch us up to meet him in the air. And we will, what? Forever be with the Lord. Amen. So it's going to get dark. There's going to be persecution. But the Holy Spirit's come to be with us and strengthen us and to comfort us and to guide us. Now, Jesus made it back to heaven as evident from the coming of the Holy Spirit in Acts chapter 2. Now, I don't want to get sidetracked, but something that's always blessed me and it gets missed is, did you know on the day of Pentecost, when the Holy Spirit arrived and they all were filled with the Spirit and they spoke in tongues as evidence, and there were a little flame of fire of tongues on their head, and they heard the sound of a rushing mighty wind. Do you know that that was a indication, listen to me carefully, that Jesus Christ arrived safely in heaven? I don't know if you've ever thought about that. It means that he arrived safely. When they stood on Mount Olivet and they saw Jesus ascend right back into heaven, you wonder, if did he veer off to the left and crash in Hawaii somewhere? Did he crash in Russia or Alaska? Did he make it there? It also implies, too, that his substitutionary death was accepted by God as the atoning sacrifice for man's sins, that it was sufficient, and that God raised him from the dead, and then he ascended up into heaven. Then he was seated at the right hand of power and authority in heaven. And then he, Jesus, sent the Holy Spirit, and he arrived. And the day he arrived, it was evident Jesus Christ is back sitting on the throne in heaven. Praise be his name. Billy Graham has written an excellent book, by the way. It's called The Holy Spirit. We don't often think of Billy Graham, the evangelist, as being a theologian or an author of great books, but he's written some amazing books. He's written a book on angels that's one of the best ever written. But his book on the Holy Spirit, it's a book I first recommend anyone get and read. He tells a story about an explorer who was going up to the North Pole. And the explorer would take a homing pigeon with him. And as he went up to the North Pole, he traveled alone in order to let his wife know back home that he arrived at his location and that he's safe. He would release that homing pigeon. And when she received that pigeon back safely, she knew her husband had arrived at his destination safely at the North Pole. So the Holy Spirit came as proof positive that Jesus is exalted at the right hand of God the Father, and he sent forth the Holy Spirit, which he had promised. And that's when Peter stood up on the day of Pentecost, and he said, this is that which was spoken of by the prophet Joel, and God would pour out his Spirit upon all flesh. So it's a monumental day, and what's missed a lot of times in Acts 2 is the concept that the church was born, and the Holy Spirit has arrived to never depart, but to be with us forever. So I love this verse, verse 7, great reference to the Holy Spirit. Now, in verse 8, we have the second subpoint under verses 5 to 15, and that is the Spirit's ministry toward the world. And this is running down to verse 15, how we're going to wrap this up. So this is the second main point, the second subpoint, the Spirit's ministry toward the world. Excuse me, verses 8 to 11. Let's read it. Now, when he has come, now he's still talking about the Holy Spirit. And I want you to take notice of the personal pronouns that Jesus uses for the Holy Spirit. It's the Greek word ekinos, the word he in your English Bible. When he, referring to Holy Spirit, he's not an it or a force, he's a person. When he has come, he will reprove the world. So there's the context, his work in the world with the unbelieving world. He'll reprove the world of sin and of righteousness and of judgment. Now in verse 9, of sin because they believe not on me. Of righteousness.

sinners before a holy God. So number one, his job is to go to the unbelieving world and to convict them or convince them, King James has reproved them, that they are sinners of sin, of righteousness, and of judgment. Those three things. And by the way, before I forget, understanding these verses gives us a very important pattern on how we should pray for non-Christians. If you have non-Christian family members and unsaved friends, you want to pray that they're convicted of sin, of righteousness, and of judgment to come. I pray this all the time for unbelievers. When I preach here, I pray, Holy Spirit, convict sinners of sin, of righteousness, and of judgment, so that they can be convinced they're sinners and need you and be drawn to Jesus Christ. Now, he breaks it down for us in verse 9, 10, and 11. He says, of sin, because they believe not on me. Now, that is an amazing statement. This is what's called the sin of unbelief. You know what will send you to hell? What's going to send you to hell is not believing in Jesus Christ. The sin of unbelief. The unpardonable sin is never believing in Jesus Christ, is saying no to Jesus Christ. It's not so much because you've done bad things or because you've said, I'm not going to go to heaven because I robbed a bank. I'm not going to go to heaven because I got drunk. Or I'm not going to go to heaven because I committed adultery. You're not going to go to heaven because you didn't believe on Jesus Christ. All have sinned. All have fallen short. No one righteous. No, not one. What's going to keep you out of heaven is not believing in Jesus Christ. Now, I don't say that so that you can go out and sin. I point that out that God forgives our sins when we believe in Jesus Christ, and then we're suited for heaven. But he says of sin because they believe not on me. Again, John 3:16, whoever believes in him will not perish, but have everlasting life. So he convicts them, he convinces the unbeliever that their great sin is rejecting Jesus Christ, is saying no to the Son of God, is not believing in Jesus, the Son of God. And then the second area is of righteousness, verse 10. And he explains it, because I go to my Father and you see me no more. Now, the idea conveyed there is that Jesus Christ is the example of perfect righteousness that God will accept into heaven. And he convicts the sinner, I'm a sinner because I'm not as righteous as Jesus. You know, when you're an unbelieving sinner, you can always find somebody that's a bigger sinner. I'm a sinner, but he's a big sinner. I'm a sinner, but he's a super sinner. I'm just kind of a semi-sinner. And most people think they're somewhat pretty good, or they've got a good heart. They'll make it in somehow. But the truth is, Jesus is the standard. And the fact that he was accepted back into heaven by the Father indicates God the Father saying, this is the righteousness I will accept. This is the standard I will accept. This is why Christ's righteousness must be given to us. Biblical term is imputed to us, so that we stand before God in the righteousness of Jesus Christ. Not my own righteousness, clothed in his righteousness. Amen? So that's the conviction the Spirit brings to the unbelievers of righteousness, because I go to my Father, you see me no more. And then the third category, verse 11, of judgment, because the prince of this world is judged. Now that's an amazing statement. Judgment is coming. Well, what makes you think that? Jesus died on the cross to destroy and judge the works of the devil. If the devil is judged through the work of the cross and defeated, how much more will you as an unbeliever be judged
because of the rejection.

passion of the cross of Jesus Christ. If you refuse to repent, if you refuse to believe in Jesus Christ, if you say no to God, he's not going to force you to go to heaven. He's not going to take you to heaven screaming and kicking and fighting, I don't want to go to heaven. Basically, he'll let you have what you've chosen, hell. There's only two places to go when you die, heaven or hell. There's no third option. There's no purgatory. It's either right to heaven or right to hell. And Jesus says, because the prince of this world, this is Satan. Notice he's called the prince of the world. He's called the prince in power that works in the spirit of disobedient children. He's called the prince in power of the air of this world. It's referring to Satan. He's been judged, defeated at the cross. Judgment is certain for unbelievers who do not believe, verse 9, in Jesus. They've sinned and fall short of the standard of God's righteousness, and they are under the judgment and the wrath of God. That's basically what Jesus said the Spirit is going to do. So we have in our arsenal as evangelists the Spirit of God to go out and convince men of sin, of righteousness, and of judgment. Now, this third subpoint under the second main point, work of the Spirit, verses 5 to 15, is the Spirit's ministry in the disciples, verse 12 to verse 15. Follow with me as I read. He says, I have yet many things to say to you, but you cannot bear them now. So I got a lot to say, but you guys are kind of computer overload, and so I won't give them all to you now. However, when he, the Spirit of truth, is come, he will guide you into all truth. For he shall not speak of himself, but whatsoever he shall hear, that shall he speak, and he will show you things to come. He, that is the Holy Spirit, verse 14, shall glorify me, for he again shall receive of mine, and shall show it unto you. Verse 15, all things that the Father hath are mine. Therefore said I, that he shall take of mine and will show it unto you. So Jesus first talks about the need for the Holy Spirit. Then he talks about the Spirit's work in the world, convicting of sin, righteousness, and judgment. Now he talks about the Holy Spirit in the life of the believer. In this situation, the disciples

things that the Father hath are mine. Therefore said I that he shall take of mine and will show it unto you. So Jesus first talks about the need for the Holy Spirit. Then he talks about the Spirit's work in the world, convicting of sin, righteousness, and judgment. Now he talks about the Holy Spirit in the life of the believer. In this situation, the disciples themselves. Now in verse 13, go back there with me. He says, when he, the Spirit of truth, is come. Now notice the title given to the Holy Spirit, the Spirit of truth. So he's called the Parakletos, which is the comforter, one who comes alongside to help us and strengthen us. And he's also called the Spirit of truth. God is truth. Jesus is the way, the truth, the life. The Holy Spirit is the Spirit of truth, the Spirit of holiness. For he shall not speak of himself. Now, there's two ideas behind that statement. And then the context, the main idea is that he's not just talking out of his own mind and heart. He's passing on truth from God the Father to the disciples. So he's not just speaking by himself. He's passing on, notice, but whatsoever he shall hear. And it also conveys the idea that we saw earlier in verse 15, that he's not going to be speaking about himself. He's going to be speaking about Jesus Christ. So he speaks from the information given to him from the Father, and he's the Spirit of truth, and he doesn't speak of himself. But whatsoever he shall hear, that he shall speak, he will show things to come. Now let me break it down. Write this down. Number one, he guides us into all truth, verse 13. What does the Holy Spirit do for you as a Christian? Guide you. He guides you. And how does he guide us? In truth, which is found where? In the Bible, right? You guess it. The B-I-B-L-E. It's not the Spirit of God working apart from the Word of God. It's the Spirit of God working through the Word of God to transform the child of God into the image of Jesus Christ, the Son of God. So guide you, number one, and into all truth. Number two, he will show you things to come. So he's going to show you prophetic truth. He's going to show you the glories of heaven. Christ is coming again. Future events. He's going to reveal the prophetic word to the disciples. He's going to give the Apostle John the revelation on the island of Patmos. He will show you things to come. And then thirdly, verse 14, he shall glorify me. I love that. He shall glorify me. So in this upper room with his disciples, Jesus is driving home that important point. When the Holy Spirit is working, he is glorifying Jesus Christ. He doesn't come to glorify a man. He doesn't come to glorify a ministry. He doesn't come to glorify a movement. He doesn't come to glorify an organization. He comes to glorify Jesus Christ. Amen. One of the greatest indications the Spirit of God is working is that Jesus Christ is being glorified. How marvelous that is. He shall receive of mine. He'll show it unto you. All things the Father hath are mine. Therefore said I, he shall take of mine, and he shall show it unto you. So this is some great instruction for us on the third person of the Godhead, the Holy Spirit. The Spirit of truth to guide us into all truth and to glorify Jesus Christ in and through our lives. Amen.

In today's message, Pastor John emphasized the Holy Spirit's role as comforter and one of his major purposes, glorifying Jesus. The Holy Spirit ministers to us when we're suffering, and he covers us with the peace of God. The Spirit also empowers us to live for Jesus, honoring him and praising his name by fighting for holiness. What is the Holy Spirit whispering in your ear today?

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0: Next time, Pastor John will show us some moments when Jesus began preparing his disciples for his departure. After the crucifixion and resurrection, Jesus had to go back to the Father so that the Holy Spirit could come. The arrival of the Holy Spirit at Pentecost would enable the apostles, and ultimately you and me, to bring the gospel to the ends of the earth. So trust that Jesus has a perfect plan and share his word everywhere. That's all we have time for today. 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

0: Welcome to Living by Grace, a verse-by-verse study through the Bible with Pastor Mark Galvin of Calvary Chapel Wampum. Please open in your Bibles with us to the book of Romans as we continue our study in chapter 6.
1: The Holy Spirit, as you know, inspired the Bible. And the Holy Spirit, being God, obviously knows everything. And so all false teachings are already anticipated and given to us in Scripture. As we're studying the doctrine of justification by faith alone, basically stating that we are saved by grace through faith and that not of ourselves, it's a free gift. We are saved not by works, but by simply believing in Christ, by putting our faith in Him. We have been saved, we've been justified. That is a fact. It is a spiritual truth. And yet, as Paul is teaching the Romans, teaching us regarding justification by faith, and as we noted last week, as we read where sin abounds, grace does that, you know, as far as the grace of God, it superabounds, does that much more abound. So where sin abounds, grace abounds, superabounds to a greater degree. The first argument, the first objection to that teaching would be, well, wait a minute, if sin abounds and grace abounds even more when sin abounds, why don't we just sin? That grace might continue to superabound. If God's going to be more glorified through my sinning, and grace is going to be superabounding as a result, then hey, why not just sin? Why not just live it up? Do whatever you want. Holy Spirit knows the way we think. He knows what kind of people we are. He knows the imagination of man. And He knew that we would try and get away with things. And there is the anticipation of this false teaching. Now, here's something also I think is important for our understanding, and that is whenever justification by faith alone is taught accurately, there will be, from that negative standpoint, the misunderstanding, the misconception that, hey, yeah, grace abounds when I sin, so let's just sin, even though that's a wrong understanding. A wrong conception, that is what people were coming up with when Paul, for the very first time, taught this doctrine. So if last week you were thinking, wow, if grace abounds when I sin, then I'm just going to keep it up. This is what Paul has to say to that. What shall we say then? Shall we continue in sin that grace may abound? God forbid.

Let it never be. God forbid. How shall we, that are dead to sin, live any longer therein? Be careful. You know, so often we jump to conclusions when it comes to Scripture, and especially, you know, it's unfortunate, but so often people try to use human logic or algebraic equations to interpret or, in a sense, to reach a scriptural conclusion by saying, wait a minute, okay, grace is going to superabound when I sin, so that means I could just sin. It's okay. This is great. This is a wonderful provision. Praise God. A plus B equals C. Now, that's a mathematic equation, but you can't do that with Scripture, because sometimes A plus B does not equal C. Hey, if I'm sinning and that's abounding, but grace is much more abounding, then that equals liberty to do whatever I want. That is not what the Word of God declares. Let it never be. God forbid. And here in Romans chapter 6, he says three times, he uses the word know, K-N-O-W, something that we're to know these things. These are the great doctrines of the faith here in the epistle to the Romans, and he wants us to know three very important things regarding justification by faith. Verse 1, we see the word no. Verse 6, we see the word no. And verse 9, we see the word no. And so it's important that we know. Paul wants us to understand something. He wants us to know that Christian living depends on our understanding of doctrine. You see, in Scripture, in the great doctrines given to us here in Romans, God's heart is revealed to us. Not only God's heart, but God's will and our responsibility toward these great doctrines, towards these teachings. And it's through His Word. You know, that's why the devil, that's why the enemy tries to keep believers ignorant concerning the Word of God. Because if we're ignorant concerning Scripture, if we're ignorant specifically concerning justification by faith, then we are going to be powerless as God's people. It's only as we're filled with the Holy Spirit and we're using God's Word accurately that we are going to be useful, those vessels fit for the Master's use. Well, as I mentioned, here in Romans chapter 6, Paul answers the first objection. Shall we sin that grace may abound? God forbid. That is not the equation here that Paul was looking for or getting at. He says, God forbid. How shall we that are dead to sin live any longer therein? And then he uses the first no, K-N-O-W, here in verse 3. I said verse 1, but it's verse 3, 6, and 9. Know you not that so many of us as were baptized into Jesus Christ were baptized into his death? When you were baptized, not at Refugio or Haskell's Beach, or if you were baptized at Lake Havasu or the Jordan River, or wherever you're baptized, in a jacuzzi or somebody's bathtub, he's not talking about your water baptism, but when you were the moment you received Jesus Christ as your Lord and Savior, the Holy Spirit baptized you without you doing anything. The Holy Spirit baptized you into the body of Christ. 1 Corinthians 12 makes that very clear. We were baptized instantly. The moment you were converted, the Holy Spirit baptized you into Christ. That's why we're the body of Christ. We're in Him. We're in Christ. We're the body. We're the members of that body. And you know that, It just really doesn't make a lot of sense when from a human standpoint. How can we all be a part of one body? How does that work out? You know, when I was baptized, I was baptized in the body of Christ, and these things are true of me. How
could I be justified based on something that took place 2,000 years before my conversion? Because you see, the moment you're saved, the moment you put your faith in Christ, there is a mystical aspect to salvation. And it's retroactive in the sense that, hey, when you put your faith in Jesus Christ, all that Christ did on the cross is imputed. It is given. It is applied to you. He died on the cross. He resurrected from the grave. And he is seated at the right hand of God the Father. Those things are true of you and I in that we, the moment you are saved, there was an aspect, you, as I mentioned last week, the non-believer, the non-Christian you died, the old man died. And then you are also connected not only to his death, but his resurrection. You are guaranteed resurrection in Christ because you're connected to Christ. What happened to him, it happened to you. He did for you in your place. And so that is linked to you. You're associated, you are in Christ. And then also, not only his death, his resurrection, but positionally speaking, we are seated in Christ, Ephesians tells us. Seated with him. Positionally, I am in Christ. And you and I are the bride of Christ, the body of Christ. It's hard to fully, and I don't think we can fully understand it, but it is nonetheless true. Now, think about this for a minute. Scientists, biologists, astronomers tell us, collectively speaking. First of all, biologically speaking, we have within us, and I don't understand DNA, but on the average, each individual has approximately enough DNA, if you were to melt that individual down, enough DNA to fill one tiny little ice cube. You know, an ice cube tray, one tiny ice cube. What are those, about an inch by an inch and a half? All your DNA would fit in that little ice cube tray, in just one ice cube. But they tell us that that DNA, if you could line it up, if you would string it out, it would go. Now, the sun is 93 million miles away from our planet. They say that it would go 400 times back and forth, that DNA strand. I can't figure that out. I can't comprehend. But I don't need to fully understand it, and that's to benefit from it. I still have DNA, even though I can't figure it out. I still use it. Hopefully. But it's something that, it's factual. Now these things, this is a fact. This isn't maybe or a possibility. This is a fact regarding you and I. That when Christ died, know you not. This is something we're to understand. That so many of us, all of us, every one of us that were baptized into, in other words, at conversion, when you were baptized into Christ, when you were saved, when you were converted, were baptized into his death. So there is a completely different identification for you and I. Because remember last week, the last 2 weeks, we've been talking about our identification in Adam. We are all identified in it because we're the human race. Our forefather originally was Adam. We all go back to him. We're identified with Adam. He's the federal head of the human race. We're identified in it. But you see, when I put my faith in Christ, when you receive the Lord, you experienced a different identification. You are now no longer

Adam. We all go back to him. We're identified with Adam. He's the federal head of the human race. We're identified in it. But you see, when I put my faith in Christ, when you receive the Lord, you experienced a different identification. You are now no longer in Adam, but you were placed in Christ. You're identified with Christ. So your identification has completely changed. You're no longer related to Adam, spiritually speaking. Adam, sin, condemnation. We were once connected to that. We were once identified in Adam, every human being. But the moment you put your faith in Christ, you were baptized by the Holy Spirit into Jesus Christ, placed inside of him. Mystically, but yet spiritually speaking, absolutely. And even though we can't figure it out logically, experientially, hey, when you were born again, you know, there was a change that took place. I've been forgiven. I sense that. I have a relationship with God. Once again, that which was lost in Adam was gained in Christ. The relationship that was lost in Adam is gained in Christ. And as we've been studying Romans, much more. We have much more than Adam had. And we have Christ in us, and we're in him. Therefore, we are buried with him by baptism into death, that like as Christ was raised from the dead by the glory of the Father, even so we also should walk in newness of life. Baptism, in the Greek it's baptizo, it means to dip it means two things. It can mean to dip. It can also mean to be identified with. And both are true of us. We've been immersed into the body of Christ by the Holy Spirit. And we've also, hopefully, been baptized in water. If you haven't been baptized in water, it's important. It is an outward symbol of that which has already taken place. As I mentioned, your conversion. We talked about there in verse 3. To be converted in Christ and having the Holy Spirit baptize you in the body of Christ. That took place without you doing anything. But your baptism in water is symbolic of what took place spiritually, literally, in your life the moment you were converted. So you're baptized in water. Water is symbolic of the grave. Remember, years ago, Schwarzkopf, with the desert storm, maybe some of you remember the story. This was, you know, decades ago now, but there were, the chaplain that was out there, they had this, you know, all this, so many of the soldiers, when they received Christ, these guys were going into war, and many of these guys received Christ, and they wanted to be baptized. Now, in that part of the world, it's hard to find a baptismal. In the desert, it's just arid and barren, barren wasteland. So they had a coffin, and they used the coffin, filled it with water, and used that and hundreds of guys were baptized in that coffin. But it's a great symbol, because that you see the water at the beach, that water, whatever water you used, it's a watery grave. It's a symbol of the grave, that the old you is placed, is dead. And you are alive in Christ. You have newness of life now. So baptism is a symbol. Water baptism. It's an important symbol. You know, if, let's say, you're engaged to get married. Or if you just want to back up. When you ask your bride now, before she was your bride, when you asked her to marry you, you gave her an engagement ring. Let's say she didn't, and she's got your engagement ring on, and you get married, then your wedding ring, you say the vows, and then she never wants to wear your wedding ring. It'd kind of be bizarre, wouldn't it? And now some people, they can't wear a ring for whatever reason. Maybe they got a big knuckle or something, but, it's just they got some kind of problem. But generally speaking, hey, if my wife doesn't want to wear my ring, it's like, why doesn't she want to be identified with me? I just don't get it. But in the same way, hey, we need to be those who are willing to be identified with Christ. Hey, what he did for me publicly,

cowardly on the cross. I want to acknowledge it. I'm linked with him, that I'm his, that he is mine. Baptism. So if you haven't been baptized yet, you know what? I have access to jacuzzis and so forth, because there's not really any, you know, the ocean water is freezing right now. But, you know, if you want to go in the ocean, you know, I'll wear my wetsuit and baptize you. And you can wear a wetsuit. We did that with, about a month and a half ago? Went to Refugio and baptized him. And water's cold, but if you want to be baptized, let's do it. You don't have to wait for June. I will do it now. But it is outward, symbolic. It is very meaningful. And, you know, I remember when I was baptized, I waited for, it was like over an hour, because I wanted Pastor Chuck to baptize me. And the water was really cold. And it was down at Pirates Cove in Corona Del Mar. And I just go, I don't want, you know, there's all these other, you know, assistant pastors down there going, I'm going to wait. I'm going to wait till there's nobody else out there but Pastor Chuck. And he's with us. Then I'm going to go out there and get baptized. And I did do that. And I kind of felt sorry for him, because the water was freezing. And he was out there for like an hour and a half. And he has to wear his, you know, his Levi's and a polo shirt. You know, I'm just going, you know, he was kind of a John Wayne kind of a guy, you know, tough. But anyways, I wanted to be baptized. You know, it's something, it was exciting for me. It was something that I didn't feel, electrical pulses or, you know, Holy Spirit goosebumps afterwards. But, you know, it's important. It's important. It's not for emotion that it's done. It's because we're his and we want to be linked. We want to be recognized with him publicly. That like as Christ was raised from the dead by the glory of the Father, even so, we also should walk in newness of life. So he speaks of this glorious newness of life that is ours in Christ. You know, justification is not just a legal matter. It is a spiritual union. We are united to Christ. It is a living relationship, this newness of life. It is his life that makes us new. We're linked to him. We're plugged into him. Because we're plugged into him, and there's power. There is life there. He's the giver of life. And if you're plugged into him, there's changes that take place. There's power there that there wasn't before. There is a union where there is newness of life experienced. There's newness of life seen, coming forth, emanating from your life. You're identified with him. Baptism, extremely important. And, you know, baptism doesn't save you. There are those that believe it does, but as it has been said many times, the thief on the cross, great example. Hey, the thief on the cross didn't have time to be baptized. He was saved nonetheless. And Jesus said to, you know, remember, he's not converted. He's on the cross. There's no way, you know, the Lord didn't say, well, gosh, you know, I'd love to save you, but we can't baptize you now. It's too late. No, today you'll be with me in paradise. Now, I've seen deathbed conversions, and I've seen, you know, I've watched people, you know, that were dying or you're gonna die, and you see the change. You've seen that with just people that you maybe you shared with or prayed with to receive the Lord. You can see a change. There's just a change. You see it in their countenance. The reality of, hey, life is in them now. Christ is there. Makes all the difference in the universe, all the difference in all of eternity. And, you know, with baptism, you know, you think about it for a minute. In Acts chapter 10 with the household of Cornelius, Peter goes to the household of Cornelius. He's about, you know, these people that, you know, he shares the gospel with. They receive the Lord, and then they are filled with, you know, they're speaking in tongues, and then they're baptized. So they didn't have to be baptized to be saved. They were already saved. They're speaking in tongues. The Holy Spirit's not going to fill someone, a defiled, unclean vessel that belongs to Satan. The Holy Spirit's not going to do it. Hey, there needs to be salvation. And then you see there's that spiritual cleansing. The Holy Spirit takes up permanent residency in that person. And there's that the power of them, the gifts of the Holy Spirit. And so, and then you baptize. Yeah, we're baptized.
And, you know, that's how it was, you know, for me personally. I was saved and I, you know, received the empowering Holy Spirit. And

0: You know, and I spoke in tongues way before I was ever baptized. And, you know, I just thought, well, you know, I'm saved. Why should I be? Well, hey, the Word of God tells you you should be baptized, dummy. You know, I just did, oh, okay, I guess I should be baptized. And, you know, I was just kind of dragging my feet for no good reason, but it's important. Newness of life. And as a result, see, we're dead to sin, as he tells us here. That like as Christ was raised up from the dead by the glory of the Father, even so we also should walk in newness of life. For if we have been planted together in the likeness of his death, we shall be also in the likeness of his resurrection. Knowing this, that our old man is crucified with him, that the body of sin might be destroyed, that henceforth we should not serve sin. For he that is dead is freed from sin. So backing up just a little bit here now, he tells us this is one of those, you know, as far as just understanding and being dead to sin, this relationship that we have, the old man, the old you, crucified, dead. However, you still have your old sinful nature. He's with me. He's with you until we go to be. So that's what makes it difficult, because we desire, as God's kids, we are experiencing newness of life, but there's also the old nature that wants to go the other way. There is the old man that still wants to dictate to us. Our flesh wants to sin. There are desires, compulsions in your body that are just a desire to want to sin, to do things that aren't right. It's just a part of us, the old nature. It's unfortunate, but it is true. You know, we're not in glory yet. We haven't received new bodies. We still have these old bodies. And at the same time, the old man has been crucified with Christ. And that means, as we see in our text here, knowing this, and once again, the word knowing is mentioned, that the old man, that our old man is crucified with him. And it speaks of the fact that that sin might be destroyed, that the body of sin might be destroyed. That word is katargeo in the Greek, and it means rendered inoperative. If you think of an individual that is a drunk, that dies, the moment that drunk dies, he's no longer going to be able to smell alcohol. He's no longer going to desire alcohol. No longer going to be tempted to drink alcohol, because he's dead. And those physical capabilities, those physical desires, compulsions, they're dead.
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0: We're thankful to the Lord that we can share this time together with you. It really is a delight to open and study the Word of God each weekend. You might make your way over to 1 Peter 5, as we'll begin in just a moment. Today on Growing Grace, we're going to take notice of what God looks for in a leader. Whether you're a pastor, an elder, or a deacon in the church, this is valuable encouragement to receive and apply right here in 1 Peter. Here's Pastor Ed Ray.
1: 1 Peter chapter 5, Peter writes, "The elders who are among you I exhort, I who am a fellow elder and a witness of the sufferings of Christ, and also a partaker of the glory that will be revealed. Shepherd the flock of God which is among you, serving as overseers, not by constraint, but willingly, not for dishonest gain, but eagerly, not as being lords over those entrusted to you, but being examples to the flock. And when the chief shepherd appears, you will receive the crown of glory that does not fade away. Likewise, you younger people, submit yourselves to your elders. Yes, all of you be submissive to one another and be clothed with humility, for God resists the proud, but gives grace to the humble. Therefore, humble yourselves under the mighty hand of God, that he may exalt you in due time, casting your cares upon him, for he cares for you." Well, this last verse especially speaks of God's interaction with our lives. It is a not universally held truth by members who call themselves believers, Christians. Many of the Americans' founding fathers, like Thomas Jefferson, was a deist, which meant

that he believed there was a God who created, but that he just made a mechanism. In fact, they called him the divine watchmaker, who wound up all the planets and the suns and the earth and the moon and then let them go. He just lets it wind down, and he's not interacting with it. There are another group of Christians that see God as interacting, but very infrequently. He shows up, you know, every decade or so to do something. But scriptures like this and the majority of Bible-believing Christians see God as very active, being involved in people's lives on a daily basis. Maybe an hour by hour, minute by minute basis would be more accurate. And that's what this verse is suggesting, that God is personally involved and he knows you with great detail. So this concept came out in an unusual place. I have a sister that lives up around Sacramento, and she sent me this article from the Sacramento Bee a while back. A single mom was at work, and she got a call from the daycare where she left her daughter that her daughter was very sick and she needed to be picked up. She spiked a fever, and they were very worried about the daughter. So the mom kind of freaked out, and she ran and told her boss she was going to have to go pick up her daughter. She called the pediatrician who gave her a prescription to fill on the way to picking up her daughter. So she ran out to the car, started her tore to the pharmacy, ran inside, got the prescription, and came back out, only to realize she'd locked her keys in the car. They were still in the ignition. And so she's just kind of freaking out there. And she said, "God, please send me somebody that can help me get in my car." And this little old lady comes walking by, and she said, "You having trouble, honey?" And she said, "Yeah, I can't get in my car." She said, "Well, let me get a coat hanger." So she went back to her car. She said, "My husband gave me this and told me to always keep it with me because I could get in the car with the coat hanger, but I have no idea how to use it." And so she gave it to the girl, she, you know, untwisted it and stuck it in the door, and nothing's happening. She said, "Lord, please send me somebody that can help me get in this car." And just then, an old Chevy truck with a blown muffler comes into the parking lot, you know, and stops. And this big moose of a guy gets out, and he's got a Harley Davidson skull cap on. He's tattooed from ear to ear, and old Levi's and Harley Davidson cut off sleeved Levi jacket. And he walks up and said, "Can I help you?" And she said, "Oh, yes, thank you. I'm trying to get my car open. Look, my keys are in the ignition." He looks at her dangling. And he said, "Oh, sure, no problem." And she said, "I have this coat hanger, but I don't know how to use it." "So I can use that." And so he walks over and goes, pop, and it opens. And she said, "Oh, thank you, Jesus, for sending me somebody to get in my car. Such a nice man." He said, "Liddy, well, I'm not really a nice man. I just got out of Folsom Prison where I've been arrested for stealing cars." And she said, "Thank you, Jesus, for sending me a professional." It's all in your attitude, how you look at things that happen to you. So God sent her a professional to break in her car. It's good to recognize God's caring hand on your life. Peter is writing about this, the last of the letter that he wrote to a group of Christians. We know the timing of it, immediately after Rome burned in 64 AD. And he's writing to a group of believers that are now in Asia Minor, what we would call Turkey today. They had run from the persecution that the Emperor Nero was bringing against Christians in the Roman Empire. And so Paul has been talking to them about how to walk with God in the middle of trials. A lot about suffering in this chapter. And he goes over it several times, pointing out that being a Christian doesn't shield you from struggles in your life, storms or suffering. In fact, God uses those circumstances to bring about maturity and strength in your faith. So he's been writing about that for a long time, about encouraging these believers that God is involved in even the suffering that happens that he allows in their life. And now he brings it to this section that has really four parts to it. The shepherds, pastors, overseers over the churches that were there in Asia Minor, 1 through 4. And then he speaks to authorities submitting to it,
attitude about it, verse 6. And then 7, this concept of what to do with your cares, your struggles, your anxiousness, your anxieties. So it's life is difficult. Difficult things happen to everybody. What do you do with that? And this is Peter's formula for success in walking with the Lord through the storms of life. Let's jump in and see what God might say to all of us. So verse 1, the elders who are among you, I exhort. I, who am a fellow elder and a witness of the sufferings of Christ and also a partner or a partaker of the glory that will be revealed. Peter sees himself not as the head of the apostles, but humbly and modestly. He said, just another fellow elder. Presbyteros, or is a older person usually, but a wiser person in the church, sometimes called elders. And it's an interchangeable term with the pastor, Acts 3:11. And on the lame one who was healed, this is when Peter and John are on the Temple Mount and they heal a man who was a beggar there, who was healed, held Peter and John. All the people ran together to them in the porch that is called Solomon's, greatly wondering. And seeing this, Peter answered the people, "Men of Israel, why do you marvel at this? Or why do you stare at us as though we had made this man walk by our own power or holiness? We're just men." So Peter has been practicing this humility for a long time. In Rome, if you should visit there today, some of you have seen the statue of Peter that's in the main square there. And people line up to touch the statue for hours. And actually, it is a graven image where people go and kiss the big toe on his right foot. I think about all the germs that have been transferred there over the centuries, but that's just my background showing. It's worn away by all the lips that have touched that toe, I guess you could say. And I'm sure Peter's cringing in heaven every time it happens. He said, I am a fellow elder, just one of those who are trying to help people in their relationship with God and witness of the sufferings of Christ. Peter saw Jesus suffer. How? I think he's alluding to that time in the high priest patio area when he saw Jesus being questioned. And you'll remember Jesus had already told him that before the rooster crowed 3 times, he would deny Jesus 3 times. So Peter's being reminded of that. He said, I saw Jesus suffer. And I was a witness to it. Now, the word witness is where we get our English word martyr. Martuos is the Greek word. And when we use it, we think of a martyr as someone who lost their life, who gave their life for Christ. And Peter did that too, but that's not the way he's using it here. Martyr is a witness that tells others what they've seen. And he's talking about having seen Jesus doing miracles and struggling against the establishment. He said he is

Now, Peter speaks to the leaders of the church that are there in Asia Minor, and he asks them questions. And the first one is, to the shepherds of the flock of God, which is among you, serving as overseers, not by constraint, but willingly, not for dishonest gain, but eagerly. And he begins to speak about the responsibilities of what it means to be a pastor in the first century, and it's the same down to this day. Feed the flock, teach God's word. It's what we're attempting to do here this morning, to go through the Bible with the right attitude, being excited about it, serving as overseers, but not by constraint, not complaining, but willingly enjoying it. Not as a burden, but as this great responsibility. Do it with the right heart. That's what he's saying. Have a positive attitude. So sometimes we do things for the Lord because we feel like we have to, motivated by guilt. That is a very poor motivation. It leaves a bad taste in your mouth. It is God's responsibility to convict us of sin, not some pastor beating you up every Sunday. So lead with the right heart, with the right motive, not for dishonest gain, he says. Ministry is a calling. It's not a profession. It's a practice. It's paying debt of gratitude to discharge. So he is pointing to some of the problems in the first century, evidently already, that go on to this day. Men who are more concerned about fleecing the flock for money. Dishonest gain. John Gill spoke about that problem. He was a Baptist pastor who served 50 years in the same church, and he taught the Bible verse by verse from Genesis to Revelation over and over again. He wrote a book to young pastors, and he said this, "Oh, consider this, you that leave one flock and go to another merely because there is more gain, a larger salary. Is it not astonishing that men can see no harm in this? That it is not practiced only, but promoted all over this nation?" He was struggling with the idea of people moving from church to church because somebody offers them more money. Now, we wouldn't think twice about that if you were working in industry somewhere. Well, of course you'd go where there's more money being paid. But he's speaking about motivation there. And Ezekiel 34, God said, "Woe to the shepherds of Israel who feed themselves." They're more interested in their own gain. And it comes out in the way it's taught. These are bad shepherds. God called them. Good shepherds are those shepherds who, when they see the flock, they desire to make the flock stronger, to encourage them, to strengthen them along the road of life, to make you more healthy. So he wants to bring you into greener pastures. He wants you to have still waters to lay down, 23rd Psalm. Have a heart for the flock. Care about people. So the lesson is simple. Teach God's word. Feed it. Not just words, but do it. To show that not only do you believe it, it's actually part of your life. The ministry, notice it is the word of God. It belongs to him, and he's careful about the way it should be given out. Then he begins to speak about being the right example. Verse 3, not as being lords over those entrusted to you, but being examples to the flock. Now, I don't think many of you here will become pastors. That's not the reason we're going over this, nor the reason that he wrote it originally, that he's introducing the subject of submitting, of letting God have his way in our lives. This word, to lord over those, means to domineer. And there's some, of course, in the church that feel a need to do that, to forcefully rule over people. Matthew 20, Jesus spoke to that. He said, verse 25, "You know that the rulers of the nations, the Gentiles, exercise dominion over them, and that they who are great exercise authority over those who have no power. However, it shall not be so among you. Whoever desires to

be great among you, let him become your servant. Matthew 23:8. But you must not be called rabbi, great teacher, for one is your teacher, Christ, and you are all brothers. Don't look after titles. Don't let people call you, for example, somebody called me reverend one day, years ago, and I said, that's not a good title. I said, why? Do you know what it means? No, it means awesome. You just called me Awesome Ed. Now, go talk to my wife. She'll set you straight on that. There's nothing awesome about me. So forget the title. Somebody said, so I can just call you by your name? I've been called a lot of things, so other things work, but I would prefer Ed. Just say Ed, we'll be fine. Being examples, there it is. Not talk about the way a person should be. Act it out. Show people. The chief shepherd he's talking about is coming. 2 Corinthians 1:24. Not that we have dominion over you, over your faith, but we are helpers of your joy, for by faith you stand. God gives you faith, and my desire is supposed to be to strengthen your faith, because it's a gift from God to you. Speaking to the elders at Ephesus in Acts chapter 20, the Apostle Paul said this to them, verse 28. Therefore, take heed to yourselves and to all the flock over which the Holy Spirit has made you an overseer, to feed, there it is again, the church of God, which he purchased with his own blood. To give the word out, to teach it with enthusiasm, with passion. If you believe it, act like you do. Teach like you do. So sometimes it's dangerous to work around sheep if you're a shepherd. I found proof of that from this news article from Cairo, Egypt. A 20-year-old Egyptian shepherd named Mokhtar Adam Fadel was sleeping soundly beside his flock when he was shot dead by one of his sheep. The animal killed him by kicking his gun and accidentally firing it, police said. The shot hit the young shepherd in the chest, and the 20-year-old Bedouin was sleeping in the desert and died. Police in the district said they confiscated the locally made gun since it was not licensed, and they took the sheep away, but not to prison. I didn't know what to do with that last statement. I'm thinking they might have invited him over for lunch. Verse 4. And when the chief shepherd appeared, you will receive the crown of glory that does not fade away. This verse leaves questions for some people. The chief shepherd, he's also called the good shepherd in John chapter 10. He's also called the great shepherd in Hebrews 13. This is Jesus, obviously. A crown of glory. Scripture describes 5 different crowns when we get to heaven. And somebody asked me last night, so he who gets the biggest crown wins? No. It's not a bragging contest when we get to heaven. Nobody's going to walk by you and go, wow, what a crown. In fact, it says in Revelation, we'll get to in just a few weeks, that the elders take their crowns off and they throw them down at the feet of Jesus as he sits on the throne. So obviously, they're quite happy to give him all that he's due, all the honor that he's due. So it's an eternal reward for faithful duty, faithfully doing what you're supposed to. Now, 3 subjects. Authority, attitude, and anxiety. First one, verse 5. Authority. Likewise, you younger people, teenagers and 20-year-olds, the Greek word means, submit yourself to your elders, you whippersnappers. Get off my lawn, you know, the grumpy elders. Yes, all of you, be submissive to one another. Whoa, goes in both directions. And be clothed with humility. There's that word again. For God resists the proud, this is a proverb, but give grace to the humble, Proverbs 3:23, I think it is. So he's speaking to young people, first of all, and then he opens it up to everyone. And that's where he's going with this, that submission is a part of every person's life in the body of Christ. Now, younger people, when think of

0: yourself. I know what I was like when I was 17 or 18. Oh my goodness, it's painful to remember. But you think that yours is the smartest generation. It's even a bigger temptation for young people today because, well, look at all the technology we have that they didn't have. I mean, you grew up when all you had was radios. Now we got smartphones. And yeah, but they don't make you smart. In fact, there's quite a bit of proof it's going the wrong way. And C.S. Lewis called this chronological snobbery. He said, every generation thinks they're the smartest generation that had ever lived. And it's happened for centuries along.
1: 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This program is brought to you by the Packing House Christian Fellowship in Redlands.

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2: Welcome to the Dacus Report, hosted by Pacific Justice Institute founder and president Brad Dacus. For 25 years, PJI has counseled, represented, and defended people whose religious freedoms, parental rights, or sanctity of life have been obstructed or violated, all free of charge. We leave no one behind and level the playing field for Americans as they are subjected to the tyranny of the powerful. Now, here's Brad Dacus.
3: My name is Wendy Patrick, filling in for Brad. We have a delightful show for you today, and my guest is one of my dear friends, 4 years, who is the president of the Federalist Society, the San Diego chapter, has been president off and on for as long as I've known him, but really brings some like-minded commentary to the show. And we will be talking about many of the hot-button issues of the day, as we always do, but really with a through a lens of really looking at how some of these issues break down along faith-based lines. And really from a legal perspective, how we can ensure that we continue to be the protector of rights, of family, of education, of all the things that we as Americans hold dear. And so we'll try to sort of strike that balance as we also talk about, as we are between SCOTUS terms, what we might expect coming up in front of the Supreme Court in the future. But without further ado, let me bring in my dear friend, Bob Gaglione. Bob, welcome to the show.
4: Privileged to be with your audience today.
3: Thank you so much. And, you know, I would probably rather be with you in sunny San Diego. It looks just lovely. But I know we're both probably sweating in the studio because it is a sweltering day in the 90s. But be that as it may, we also are celebrating some victories over the course of the last several months when it comes to some of the Supreme Court, not just the rulings, but the types of cases that they've been willing to step in and maybe even afford a pause for both sides to regroup and maybe put forth their best arguments, getting a little bit of breathing room. But with all that in mind, you are heavily involved with the Federalist Society down there in San Diego. And just in case some of our viewers are not familiar with that group and what you do, can you tell our audience a little bit about the Federalist Society, how it started, what it does, and what your role is?

0: is.
1: Sure. Thanks, Wendy. The Federalist Society, in a short phrase, is a debating society. But it started out as much more than that. Back in the day in 1982, when some of the founders of the Federalist Society got together, they were looking at the national landscape as far as law schools go and the liberal orthodoxy in many of the elite law schools in America. So the founders came from the University of Chicago. Then Professor Antonin Scalia was one of the founders. Others included professors at Harvard and Yale and Stanford. They got together and they decided to try and take on a more balanced approach to legal education in America. So it started as a very small organization back in 1982. It's gathered many members over the years. I think there are over 65,000 lawyer members across America in many cities in America today. But what it does really is it's an organization that puts together the top speakers on contemporary legal issues, and they have civil debates and programs to educate people both in law schools and across America and society. And it's really done a fabulous job. We can talk more about it as we go along.
0: You know, I love that you brought up that it encourages debate. You know, debate, I sometimes say discussion because debate sounds adversarial as it normally is. But this type of discussion probably is easier to understand when you remind our audience that Judge Scalia used to be a professor. You know, I don't think a lot of people recognize the background of some of our most infamous jurists that really show why they are so good at discussing a lot of the issues. You know, the ultimate compliment for some of the justices, both past and present, have been they author a dissent that is so sexy, so interesting, so thought-provoking that the rationale ends up in a majority opinion in the future. Now, I'm showing my cards a little bit. You and I both probably love reading dissenting opinions. Who wouldn't? These are the folks that are really stepping out there and talking about the places where they disagree. But in the Federalist Society, coming from a debate standpoint, doesn't that necessarily mean that perhaps contrary to the stereotype some might hold, you are open to talking through some of the hot button issues and even, dare I say, some of the polarizing issues of the day?
1: Yes, absolutely. One of the things that we've learned over the years is that the Federalist Society has really come to the forefront of the debates in the legal society. And it's really broadened out to the business community as well. But certainly you have to be willing to engage in the discussion and the debate. A lot of times in the past, we haven't done that in our society. So over the last 40 plus years, the Federalist Society has provided a platform for leaders in the field to get together and discuss and debate these very important legal issues in our country. As you have service members that are abroad, that they can't get to the polling place, they have to mail in their ballots. There are people that are ill, perhaps people that do work all days that the polls are open. So we need mail-in ballots, but as we did in the past, my position is, and I think the position of the Trump administration is, they should be used only on a limited basis for people that apply to use mail-in ballots.
0: And that's true, because the mail-in ballot controversy that the president was really challenging through executive order was not to do away with it, but to restrict it. To restrict it in a fashion that was involving comparing lists of legal voters, ensuring that your example never happens. The same person doesn't get ballots for prior residents, and that people who are not eligible to vote don't vote. So it sounds like, obviously, time is of the essence. The midterms are almost upon us. But is this likely something that the Supreme Court can possibly rule, maybe not on the merits, but just on whether or not this executive order can stand one way or another before people actually start voting? I know ballots are going out this week.
1: That's right. And there has been one ruling already on the executive order, which allowed portions of it to go forward. But as we sit here today doing this interview, the briefs are due, I think, today, this afternoon in Washington, D.C. at the Supreme Court. For the case. So there will be a ruling, I'm sure. It'll be expedited. You know, the Supreme Court doesn't start hearing oral arguments in normal course until the first Monday in October, as many of your viewers probably know. But this is one of those things that will have to be expedited because there's really not a lot of time, and we have to make some decisions on whether or not the wide use of mail-in ballots will continue.
0: Bob, do you have a prediction as to how something like this is going to end up in advance of the midterms? If we had more time to talk about it, and if we had to look at it on the merits, there's the, you know, the constitutionality of it, the balance of the equities, the fact that it's hard to dispute the goal of preserving election integrity. I mean, that would seem to be something the Supreme Court wants as well. Is the main challenge going to be in the president's use of executive order to achieve this?
1: Well, there are different parts of the executive order which I'm pretty confident will be upheld, but I'm not sure the entirety of it will be. And it's, again, probably too deep of a conversation to have in the limited time we have right now. But, you know, I'm very challenged to predict what the Supreme Court will do, but I hope they do the right thing, which is to preserve election integrity, but also allow it to go forward in a plausible and important way that preserves the integrity, but also limits or prohibits the use of fraud in election, which we've seen in the past.
0: You know, several others of the president's executive orders have targeted other aspects of illegal immigration. He's talked about, is it fair that somebody's born here, becomes a citizen, and, you know, the Constitution, what does it say, and why does it say it the way it does? And there just seems to be a lot of issues that are long shots, shall we say, and we're not surprised when they're shot down. But, you know, they get everybody talking. And I have to say, that is one of the things we're doing more than anything this administration is we're talking about issues. And it brings me back nicely circling back to the goal of Federalist Society, you know, spirited debate, civilized debate, the kind of debate that makes both sides think more broadly about the issues. You know, there's nothing I like better at the end of a really good spirited discussion is to go home thinking, you know, I never thought of it that way. I mean, that's a mind expanding. And isn't that what the Federalist Society often does when it holds special interest MCLE programs, special interest programs, things even for the general public to learn more about debatable areas of the law?
1: Absolutely. You know, it's interesting what you just said. The Federalist Society itself doesn't take positions on legal issues. It doesn't endorse candidates. It doesn't litigate cases. But what it does is it provides information to the people that attend the program so that you are better informed. And I guess the feeling amongst Federalist Society members is that if you get all the information and you hear both sides of an issue, you'll make the right decision. And that may or may not be what I might think is the right position. But, you know, It really informs people. It helps make us a better country and a better legal society.
0: And better able to vote for qualified candidates. You know, everything you just said, we could turn around and say, why aren't voters reacting this way? You know, the Federalist Society ensures that people don't live in silos, that they don't simply look at one side of an issue and then make a decision. If that is the way people voted, I think we would be a lot better off. And I would argue that's perhaps why we had so much voter turnout in the last presidential election. Bob, I'm only hoping that that passion, that momentum translates into math at the polling booths this time around, or mail it, or if you're voting by mail, because I know that we might not have restrictions in effect at the time. But I hope everybody really takes the time to look at both sides of everything. And just in the couple of minutes we have before the break, as we go down from presidential elections to congressional elections, down through the down ballot candidates, if you will, and start really drilling down on the issues, we come to some of those propositions that are inherently confusing because they're double negatives. You don't know whether voting no on such and such means this, that, or the other. Is there any place, whether it's within the Federalist Society or like-minded organizations, to hold these kind of forums to educate voters what they're actually voting for and against when they check that box on their ballot when it comes to those tricky propositions?
1: Well, Wendy, you mentioned the term silos, and I think what I encourage people that are watching this podcast is to get out of your silo. You know, listen to both sides and talk with people who you may not agree with about these issues, as long as they're willing to have an engaged discussion and an open-minded discussion. That's certainly the purpose of the Federalist Society, is to have these programs on legal issues, some of which in the local California region, for example, there are initiatives, and I'm sure there'll be some programming on various initiatives throughout the state. But across the country, there's definitely programs that are hosted by the Federalist Society chapters around the country. Many of them are available on YouTube. They're mostly free of charge. So the in-person events sometimes have a cost when there's a meal served, but it's a great place to go to look for content. Again, fed-soc.org is the place to go, the website, the YouTube channel of the Federalist Society, and any of the other legal associations that have programs that show other issues, not just presenting one siloed issue, if you will. Mm-hmm.
0: And you know what else I like about a lot of the legal programming? I know PGI does it, the Federalist Society does it. A lot of these organizations do it with an eye towards exactly that, getting people out of their silos. Thanksgiving comes in November when we move from poles to poultry. And around the table is always another opportunity to interact with people that have other diverse backgrounds and views. So if we can do it civilly, we should do that. We're going to take a break in just a minute. We'll get back together on the other side. But as we go to break, think about some of the interesting, shall I say, potentially divisive, doesn't need to be, issues that we face as a society today as we go into the midterm. And when we do speak with both sides about it, doesn't it just solidify our own views when when we're actually looking to scripture to find godly counsel to talk with some of these issues with in order to gain a better understanding? So that's almost the anti-siloed way to approach any issue, whether it's voting for a candidate, a proposition, a law, or anything else. But we're going to take a short break. You are watching Brad Dacus Live. I'm Wendy Patrick filling in for Brad. We are back in a flash.
2: 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Now, back to the Dacus Report.
0: We are delighted to welcome back my special guest, Bob Gaglione, president of the San Diego chapter of the Federalist Society. We are having a spirited discussion that is all great information with grace and graciousness, shall I say. Wouldn't it be great if every discussion was like this, no matter who you were speaking with? But it's one of those things that reminds me, if we actually take the emotion out of some of the issues, it is far easier to at least hold up our own end of even a debate. It's not always a discussion. You and I both know that. Because you and I have friends on both sides of the aisle. I mean, good friends that have different views than we do. And I know that the Federalist Society encourages servant leadership, which is something that we talk about in faith-based circles, and I'm glad we do, because sometimes it's often that conversation that's full of grace, seasoned with salt, that really makes an impact on some of our colleagues that hold views different than we have, and colleagues and family members, because as we move towards the holidays, we'll be having conversations with loved ones that have different beliefs. It would be remiss of both of us to not really acknowledge that some high-profile trials around the country have also polarized the nation around some legal issues where it's not even so much that people are living in silos, but personal experience often causes emotion to trump evidence. And I wonder if that's also true when it comes to the way voters approach different issues that are on the ballot, maybe even different candidates. Some stunning examples around the country are people that are running as Democratic Socialists. And there are a lot of people that aren't willing to go there just yet. But the emotional aspect of candidates that really want to change life as we know it, and one of the examples would be having taxpayers fund free things because nothing is really ever free. But I mean, is that dynamic here to stay, or is that just the sort of pendulum swinging back and forth with a particularly volatile political season?
1: Well, it's interesting you referenced the pendulum. I have taught political science over the years, and I always refer to American politics as a pendulum. It swings to the left, it swings to the right. It's swinging further and further each election cycle, it seems like now, though, doesn't it, Wendy? I mean, the Democratic Socialist agenda that's been in the news recently and in the candidacy of a number of people throughout the United States, it's alarming a lot of people because our traditional way of our capitalist society, our republic, those things are being challenged now. President Trump has indeed been a very polarizing president, and the response from the Democratic Party seems to be to go further left rather than more to the middle. I prefer candidates that run a little closer to the middle, but again, the pendulum is swinging further left and right all the time.
0: And, you know, part of the debate and the discussion is really a push to people to get into politics, to support politicians, to know that there's no such thing as free, and then to find out, well, how are different things going to be funded? You and I would both love if everything was free, but would be paying for it, and so would everybody else. Along those lines, when it comes to entering politics as a candidate, it's also true that many people do what you did and seek to enter the administration, for example, as a player, as a servant leader, which is one of the things that the Federalist Society promotes. So maybe you could tell our viewers, share with them a little bit about your journey into the political sphere, going to Washington, D.C. And the most interesting part of your story, Bob, I think, is how it started. And before you knew it, there you were flying to Washington, D.C. So tell us how that began.
1: Yeah, it was quite a surprise to me, as it was to many of my family and friends. Well, you know, one of the things that I just want to start, you mentioned servant leadership. And, you know, when I first got involved in the Federalist Society, Gene Meyer was the president, Leonard Leo was the vice president. It was a very small organization. And what they talked a lot about is, you know, they were trying to attract servant leaders, people that were already serving their family, their church, their community, and they wanted to bring them in to become the leaders of the Federalist Society. And frankly, Gene and Leonard were very successful at doing that. But back to the story of how I got involved in the first Trump administration, it was really through my volunteering and my service to the legal community as a Federalist Society member. There was a gentleman by the name of Alex Acosta, who was at the time working for the Department of Justice in Washington, D.C. He was heading up the Civil Rights Division, which is now led by Harmeet Dillon in Washington. And Alex came out to San Diego. He spoke at a program. We presented him to the San Diego legal community to talk. And he happened to be spending the night in San Diego. So we went to dinner and really got to know each other on a more personal level. And we became friends and kept in touch over the years. And 20 years later, President Trump's elected in 2016. And then in early 2017, Alex Acosta is tapped to become the Secretary of Labor. So long story short, through a mutual friend, I happened to be asking about how Secretary Acosta was enjoying it, how he was doing. And I was told, you know, he really needs some senior leadership. As you may recall, in the first Trump administration, getting cabinet members confirmed and senior leadership positions in office took quite a while. So long story short, I got a call literally like 2 days later after having that conversation when I asked about how Secretary Acosta was doing from Secretary Acosta's office. And he happened to be in Los Angeles. I think it was a Friday afternoon. The following Wednesday, I was asked to have dinner with him. I drove up to Los Angeles. We had dinner. And at the time, I was running a small law firm. I had left the big law firm, running my own small law firm, trying cases, having a great time. And I thought I was going to play out my career just running my own small law firm. And during the dinner with a group of mutual friends, Secretary Acosta leaned over to me and he said, "How would you like to come work for me?" Mm-hmm. And I was a little taken aback by that. He said, I asked him, "Well, what'd you have in mind?" And he said, "I don't know, we'll figure something out." So fast forward, I went back to Washington a couple of months later, got interviewed through the White House, and you have to go through an FBI background check. And it took a while for all the paperwork to get done and a position to open up, but I ended up in the Department of Labor, working at a civil rights enforcement agency within the Department of Labor called Office of Federal Contract Compliance Programs. I was the deputy director, so I was essentially the number two person in that office. By then, Secretary Acosta had moved on, and Secretary Scalia, who happened to be the son of Justice Scalia, became the Secretary of Labor. So I worked under him and reported to him for the time I spent there. And it was a great honor to serve my country and really the highlight of my professional career.
0: You know what I love about that experience? I remember the whole thing from the first call that you got. It was just absolutely, we followed it with such interest because nobody knew anybody who had been a presidential appointee before you. But one of the reasons I think it happened for you, and I think this is just so endearing, is you just have a knack for nurturing personal relationships in a fashion where, like a true servant leader, you don't expect anything in return. It's just a matter of, like you said, going to dinner with somebody, getting to know them. It's not really a business dinner. It was, you know, two men getting to know a little bit more about each other as friends, and look where it led. I mean, can you imagine if we shared more graciously of our time with people that we don't expect anything from, because you never know where somebody's going to end up. And it reminds me when, you know, in the Bible, when Joseph was put in prison and the cupbearer was in there and another one of the, you know, Pharaoh's servants, and they forgot about him. The one forgot about him and then remembered when a position became available. It almost sounds like that's what happened for you. Not that running your own law firm was a prison, but it's just interesting that you really just kept doing what you knew was the right thing to do year after year. And God's timing is perfect. It wasn't 2 years after the conversation and getting to know each other. It was 20 years. You know, we don't forget about good people that we meet along the way. But I do

0: want to ask you, because I'm sure our listeners are fascinated, what was it like actually arriving in Washington, D.C., and ready to become a presidential appointee in charge of a department? And I understand it was for a year.
1: I was there for about 18 months, the last 18 months of the first Trump administration. Well, it was a fascinating experience. And I will say this, our mutual friend, Judge Joe Brannigan, who's now retired and moved to Florida, he had suggested to me, he said, "Bob, you should drive cross country." And as I drove cross country by myself with my car packed up with my suits and clothes and some computer equipment, I was driving into a situation that was going to be completely new and somewhat unusual to me. But I knew I wanted to serve my country. I had that passion that was instilled in me from my parents' upbringing. My dad was very involved in the community. And again, like you said, servant leaders do it for the good of the community, not for their own personal benefit. And that's what I and many of the other Federal Society members do. We volunteer our time. I'm not an employee of the Federal Society. I'm just a, you know, now I'm an arbitrator for American Arbitration Association. But at the time, I was just running my own law firm, donating my time to the Federal Society, really for the good of the community. And as I drove cross country, and once I landed in Washington, I remember the day I got there, it was like 98 degrees and 96% humidity or something crazy after leaving beautiful sunny San Diego, although it's almost that warm today
0: That's
1: here.
0: true.
1: But it was really a lovely city to live in, to work in. I lived in between the White House and the Capitol. The Department of Labor building was right across the street from the Capitol. So I would literally take my afternoon walks around the National Mall. I'd go visit the Constitution and the National Archives on the weekends. Now, what was interesting, Wendy, was the pandemic hit during. Sure, I would say the National Federalist Society website is www.fed-soc, fed-soc.org. And the YouTube channel is a great place to go to scroll their channel and just look at programs you might be interested in watching.
0: Bob, thank you so much for joining the show. Time flies when you're having
1: Thank you.
0: fun. I almost hate to end this
1: Yes.
0: conversation. We'll pick it up again in the future. But I want to thank you,
1: Thanks,
0: and
1: Wendy.
0: thanks for really giving our listeners some great information. And thank you to the rest of us for watching. You know, week after week, we talk about some of these issues, but we look at it, even if they're polarizing, even if they're hot button issues, we look at it through a lens of faith. And can we come to an agreement? Is there a middle ground? Or shall we continue the dialogue? You have been listening to Brad Dacus Live. My name is Wendy Patrick. I'm filling in for Brad Dacus. Have a lovely rest of your day, and God bless you.
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3: So, folks, just remember, it's our God-given freedoms we're talking about. 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I'm Brad Dacus, President of the Pacific Justice Institute. 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

0: 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Let's lean in and listen.
1: Well, hello, my dear brothers and sisters. I want to welcome you to another episode of Countdown to Eternity. And boy, oh boy, oh boy, oh boy, do we have a loaded episode for you. I mean, we're going to talk about elections in Israel. We're going to talk about 9/11 and some of the insanity that centers around the 25th anniversary, especially in New York. No offense to my dear New Yorkers. But you should all be pretty enraged, by the way, based on what happened out there. And if we have some time, we'll talk about it a little bit more.
2: Yep. We have a lot to talk about. Let's just start off here. You know, last week we left off with the temple in Jerusalem, which I want to talk more about, but we can save that for another time because there's you know, we could do like 10 hours on that alone.
1: Yep, that's right.
2: And maybe while I'm in Jerusalem, I can go over to some of those areas and we can map out the temple. We'll do something. Okay, check this out. Israel election is coming, James.
1: Uh-huh.
2: 38 parties. I don't think people in America quite get it. We have Republicans and Democrats. And people are all saying, oh, the Jews are all gathering together and they're against the world. They're like, 38 parties and they don't get along. 38 parties.
1: Yep. It's bad.
2: It is. You got the Arabs. You got the Arabs who hate Israel that are in there. I mean, you got Avi Lipkin. He has this Christian coalition party, although he's not a Christian. He still has one. I mean, 38, James, what the heck is going to happen? Because if we go back to pre-October 7, 2023, there are some serious problems within Israel. And people are looking, going, Israel's going to collapse. Their government's going to fold. And all

0: these things. All right, so here we are again. It is 2026, 3 years later. Baby, this thing's coming like a flood, and it looks interesting.
1: Should I just explain this briefly to people who don't understand how the way the politics works?
0: Explain it, because it's wild. Just the explanation alone is wild.
1: Yeah. So Israeli politics are they're very tricky, okay? So let's just go by this bit by bit. Israel has a parliamentary system. It is not like what you see in Europe. It's not like what you see in the United Kingdom. It is very unique to itself, okay? So with that said, let me just explain a few things, understanding that the election is coming up. First and foremost, Israel does not elect a prime minister directly. Okay, it doesn't work that way. Israelis vote for a political party, or more precisely, a party list that contains the candidates that party wants to send to the Knesset. Okay? The Knesset, another fancy word of just simply saying the government. Okay? Now, the Knesset has, this is important, I want you to track with me here. You can hit rewind, you can play it again and again and again. The Knesset has 120 seats. A party must receive at least, and I believe the number is still the same, 3.25, 3.25% of the national vote to be able to enter into the Knesset. So that generally means a party needs enough votes to receive at least 4 seats. Bear with me, the math is going to make sense in just a second. So the 120 seats are then distributed, is this a safe term, Tommy, proportionally? They're distributed proportionally.
0: That's a safe term, yeah.
1: Among the parties that actually cross the threshold, the ones that actually meet the standard. So a government, in order for a government to be formed in the Knesset, it needs the support of at least 61 members of the Knesset. Now, this is where the 38 parties that Tommy just mentioned are significant. Okay, you're gonna have to follow me with this. 38 lists were submitted for the October, the 27th? The October, is it 27th?
0: Yes.
1: Okay,
0: yep.
1: The October 27th election. Okay, although the final approved, I guess the best term is field. The final approved field is expected after election officials complete their review. Okay, so this is where it gets really interesting. The presence of 38 parties does not mean that 38 parties will enter the Knesset. Most of those parties virtually have no chance. And I can name several of them. They have literally no chance. The real battle, and this is where I need all of you to focus, the real battle concerns the smaller parties that are hovering near the 3.25% threshold. Okay? Traditionally, some of those parties have been parties like the Ra'am party, okay, which is one of the Arab parties. Okay? Matter of fact, it's interesting. Some of those that associate with the hard right, and when I say right, I'm talking about the religious orthodox parasites, they fall into some of those categories, okay? So if a party receives, let's just say 3.24%, okay, instead of 3.25, they get no seats. Those votes end up becoming excluded when they distribute the seats for the Knesset. Now, what that does is it can destroy an entire political bloc. If that makes any kind of sense. I'll give you an example. A right-wing party could receive tens of thousands of votes, miss the threshold, and leave Netanyahu without the seats needed to reach 61. That's where the 38 becomes very, very scary. Now, the same principle works in reverse. If an opposition party fails and they don't cross the threshold, Netanyahu's bloc will actually benefit. Okay, right now it appears as though we have many more opposition parties that will barely miss the threshold that may benefit Bibi. Now, this is why parties will sometimes merge before the election. That's what I'm scared about. I think we're going to see that happening in some pretty big ways. They may dislike each other, but running separately could cause both of them to miss the threshold and literally waste their entire bloc's votes. That's how Bibi got kicked out the last time around. Okay? So after the election, so once this happens, then after the election, Israel's president, it's the president, which is different from the prime minister. Oftentimes they're conflated. They're not the same. Israel's president will meet with the parties and ask whom they recommend for prime minister. It's a formality. They have to do it. The president will then give the person with the best apparent chance of forming a government the opportunity to actually build the coalition. So just because you have a bunch of people in the Knesset that you know will vote to 61 does not necessarily mean that the government is formed yet. Okay? That person is not automatically the leader of the largest party. It doesn't work that way. You could have a leader that could finish second in all the total seats and still become prime minister if he can assemble 61 supporters in the Knesset. So you have the barrier of getting people in the Knesset, then you have the barrier of gaining the supporters of the individuals in the Knesset. That's why the Likud party was so mad at Bennett, because Bennett was supposed to be one of the people that helped when he took a seat in the Knesset, and in reality, he did something completely different. So what will happen is negotiations will begin. And these coalition negotiations will involve cabinet positions. They'll talk about, you know, what goes in the budget, the military policy. A big part of this is going to be the religious right. It's going to be a huge part of this. The judicial policy issues, that's been another big thing because of Israel's deep state. May God remove the existing attorney general. Anyway, that's a whole other story. So just to get more focused in a little bit, this is where Netanyahu's strategy is going to become important for people. Netanyahu was actually authorized, which, by the way, for those of you that may not know this, this is a big deal. What happened is a big deal. Netanyahu was authorized to select 8 candidates for what they're referring to as reserved positions on the Likud list. Okay? So he's not directly choosing the members of his future coalition, because like other parties will choose their own candidates. That's not what's happening here. He's actually strengthening his control over the Likud party by placing trusted people in the most electable positions. He's in essence going to prevent another Bennett from coming in and ruining things. Okay? Now that gives him a more loyal internal team, which will prevent things like what happened with Ronan Bar, with the Shin Bet, and some of the people that he's had, some of the security people in the IDF that he's had that have turned their backs on him and actually tried to get him kicked out. It gives him a more loyal team, and actually will force the Likud to be more disciplined during difficult negotiations. In other words, they won't just break down quickly. So his survival actually still depends upon what we call the wider right-wing leaders and the religious bloc to reach 61 seats. So if I were to say this in the most simple terms, it's like this. The election is not merely a contest over which party wins the most seats. Kind of wish it was to a degree. It's literally a mathematical battle over which parties cross the threshold and which leader can actually assemble the 61. That's the necessary thing. Now, with 38 seats dividing the vote, a fraction of 1 percentage point will actually determine whether Netanyahu remains prime minister. Now, that's scary. Do I think that Netanyahu theoretically has a bigger lead potentially? Yes. But right now, the last time we examined it, from what I could count, he probably had guaranteed 54 guaranteed in his coalition. Now, there's some subjectivity tied to this because there's some going back and forth with the religious right that everybody hates that may actually change the name of the game and how that works. I think the rainmaker is going to be the Ra'am party, the Arab party. And me and David had a big disagreement about it. Now he's beginning to think I'm right. So this is all complicated stuff, but it's simple if you think about it. It's a matter of the math, and it's a matter of getting people to believe that you can accomplish the most for them in the position of prime minister.

0: issue that we need to talk about is one of those outcomes may be heavily dependent upon the IRGC. So we should talk about all of them and how that works. Okay, so let's do the quick count here on the parties. As a matter of fact, maybe one of your guys can fact check me. But I think it's five. You know what? Okay. I can very easily.
1: I'll give see me if Craig can check it out. Craig, you want to see if there's five Arab parties?
0: I'm almost certain it's five.
1: Knesset?
0: Let me see.
1: You keep talking.
0: Not necessarily in the Knesset, but people that are actually forming. Okay. So let me explain this. Okay. The number of Arab parties, there's several ways that people count them. This is why there's a little bit of confusion. Okay. Ra'am is running independently under the leadership of course, we know Mansour Abbas. Okay. So mm-hmm. That's a whole different, the Abbas story is a little bit different. That gets complicated in and of itself. Now, there's a joint list that combines Hadash, Ta'al, Wabalad. Okay. And that is, I think Balad. Anyway, that is one electoral list that contains three separate political factions. Okay? So the partnership for all of them can become one Arab-led list if they all come together. If Ra'am decides that they're going to sit with them, okay, they could produce another list. But this becomes complicated because some of the major Arab political factions, when you count Ra'am, Hadash, Ta'al, Balad, when you count all of them, it gets complicated because there are some that are Arab Jews, if that makes sense. Okay? So they're participating members of Israel, Israeli citizens that are Arabs, that are even favorable towards the Jews, who still consider themselves to be an Arab party. Okay, let me back up. I talk about Ra'am all the time, so let me talk about them. They create the greatest complexity because they've already demonstrated that it's actually willing to participate in government arrangements, meaning they don't separate themselves like a lot of Arabs do. I'll give you an example. I believe it was two governments ago. 2021, Ra'am became the very first independent Arab party to join a Israeli government coalition. Okay? They were the rainmakers in helping Bennett and Yair Lapid to remove Netanyahu from power. They came together with Jews because they didn't want Netanyahu. So we run the risk of seeing that type of thing happening again. Although Ra'am now probably won't do it, because they actually see the benefit that's come from some of the things that Bibi has done, especially with the positioning that they want to change when it comes to Judea Samaria. That's a complicated discussion for another day. Okay, so let's talk about the different outcomes. These are the outcomes that I see. The first outcome, Netanyahu's bloc reaches 61 seats. It's obvious. He forms a right wing, but not just a right wing, but a religious government without needing an out of party. I don't think that's completely likely, but it's probably the one that's closest to reality. But there's another possibility. The possibility is he falls just short of 61, which I think is more the possibility, but persuades individual members of another small party to support him, which I think may happen. Because some of the smaller parties have noted weaknesses in them that Netanyahu may be able to exploit. Now, here's the other possibility. This is the one I'm praying against. The opposition reaches 61 seats without any Arab support. That's scary. If they reach 61 seats without Arab support, that could be so problematic. Now, the good news is, mathematically, it seems difficult unless several opposition parties perform like above and beyond, perform better. That's highly unlikely. They're all going to survive by the skin of their teeth. Okay, the other possibility is that the opposition finishes ahead but can't form a government without Ra'am. And that's going to be interesting because that would mean Mansour Abbas will become the kingmaker. And that's the possibility I talked about. I actually think Mansour Abbas is...

0: is also very open to becoming a kingmaker with Netanyahu. Now, here's the other scary one, and this one may also be a reality. Out the chute, Ra'am, Abbas, may support an opposition government from outside the coalition rather than formally joining it. Now, if that happens, it could provide the necessary votes to potentially defeat or make it hard for Netanyahu while allowing opposition leaders to claim that Ra'am is not technically governing. Now, that would be an interesting kingmaker move because it would give Mansour Abbas some real advantage with the IOUs that he would develop in doing something like that. Would the opposition do that? In a heartbeat. Would Abbas make it difficult for them? In a heartbeat. Would it be worth it to them? Probably. Now, the other one, which is probably more likely than any of the others, other than the first possibility that I mentioned with Netanyahu, is that neither bloc can assemble 61. And then Israel will face what we have to call, or what they call, a unity government, okay? Which means we'll see some kind of political deflection that ends up happening where people from Likud change their position, very similar to what Lapid did, or potentially we see another election. Now, the greatest political contradiction that exists right now is the Ra'am party, okay? It came from the very southern branch of Israel's political movement, their Islamic movement, okay? But Abbas has actually been very pragmatic about how he's focused on the things that that relate to Jewish governing or Israeli governing, right? He's focusing on the less idealistic functions. He's looking at budgets and housing and that kind of thing, because there's a game that he's playing when it comes to this area that we call the Palestinian areas. So he's willing to cooperate with parties that call themselves Zionist to be able to obtain those concessions, because he sees those concessions as an avenue to actually become the more powerful person and de-seat anybody he wants to, which, of course, brings us all the way back to Mahmoud. That's a whole other story. And the VP. So it makes him more politically flexible than the other Arab factions, but it also makes any government dependent upon him very vulnerable. They're extremely vulnerable because now they have enormous pressure. Now, this is where it gets really scary, and this is the one that nobody's talking about, we should all be talking about, and that is the IRGC. They could very easily influence this election. If you have a successful Iranian or even an attack by Hezbollah, their proxy, shortly before the election, it could go both ways. It could strengthen Netanyahu's argument that Israel needs an experienced leader, or it could weaken his argument that he is the experienced leader. It would be very hard to weaken his argument because he's demonstrated aptly his ability to defeat people around him, and he's done very, very good with it in terms of military enemies. It would also create a security failure, potentially. Well, let me just say this. If you had an October 7th type event, even on a much smaller scale, which is always a possibility, okay, that could end up strengthening former military leaders, okay? People like Eisenhardt or Bennett, okay? Now, if there's a major escalation and the United States isn't involved, then it could push Jewish voters toward the right and make a dependence. This is where the Ra'am party could become the rainmaker, okay? If the casualties that come as a result are the Arabs, it could increase the Arab turnout and strengthen the Arab lists that I just mentioned, which would work in favor of the IRGC because it would bring in a weaker Jewish leader when the coalition is built. Now, if Israel creates a decisive, aggressive operation against the IRGC and is successful, it will consolidate support behind Bibi. Will Bibi be risky enough to do something like that? I don't know. And the wild card in all of this is what President Trump does in the midst of any of those things. Make no mistake about this. The IRGC will aggressively attack at some point. The question is, when do they do it, and how badly will it affect the potential election? That's a lot, man. That's an earful. Hopefully that makes sense to everybody that's listening.
1: Right. So

0: I've been under the impression that it's unlikely they would attack before the election because the risk factor.
1: It'll help Bibi.
0: It would. The risk factor is too high. It would help Bibi, and they don't. They would much rather have Bennett in there or somebody else.
1: Yep.
0: Rather than Bibi.
1: Yeah. But the scary thing about this too is it gets the lines are more muddy than they used to be because Bennett prior to October 7th would be the first person to tell you we should negotiate with the Palestinians and work on the two-state delusion. Mm-hmm. Now, after October 7th, even the opposition coalition does not agree with the two-state delusion. Militaristically speaking, they're not going to support that.
0: All right, so as we look forward, it's coming fast. Then we have midterm elections here in America.
1: Yep.
0: I would say this. It's a great explanation, thank you. I know we're almost out of time. But the bottom line is folks got to remember the amazing days that we live in. These are really amazing. I mean, we just look over the next 5, 6, 7 weeks, and we can see a whole lot of things really start to even go change even more. I mean, if things don't move fast enough, amazing. All right, I got to go.
1: Okay. Guys, we hope you've enjoyed this. We love you. Keep fighting the good fight.
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0: the preaching and teaching of the Word, and the worship and praise you've been looking for. 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
3: Folks, I wonder if today we have the ability to declare the word of life. What have you seen? What have you observed? What has happened in your life as a result of your relationship to Jesus Christ? Can you declare that? You, me, we have a testimony to share what we've seen, what we've heard. I look in this room today and I know stories of testimonies of people. I can say emphatically, I have seen the work of Christ in people's lives. I have heard of the testimonies of his people. Lives changed.
2: We are so glad you've joined us as we embark on a brand new series based in 1 John here on A Daily Walk. Today, Pastor John Randall lays the groundwork for this important study. And you'll see there are four reasons behind the writing of this epistle. The first is that our joy would be full. Maybe joy seems like a distant dream, but as you'll soon discover, we can experience joy in spite of the circumstances around us. Let's see how as we turn things over to Pastor John.
3: 1 John, just open up to 1 John. Yes, it's in the New Testament. 1 John, the epistle, the letter of 1 John has been referred to as the letter of fellowship. Found within it is life-changing truth about how we can have a relationship with God. And God desires to have a relationship with you. God doesn't desire just to simply be acquainted with you, but to have fellowship and relationship with you. This letter also reveals to us what can potentially hinder fellowship with God. It also guides us into fostering healthy relationships with others in the body of Christ. John is very straightforward in this epistle. He gets to the point. He expresses truth clearly and informs us of what we need to hear, not simply what we want to hear. Now, the author of this letter, obviously, is none other than the Apostle John. He also wrote the Gospel of John, 2nd and 3rd John, and the book of Revelation. Now, before Jesus called John to be a follower, to be a disciple, he was a fisherman there on the shores of the Sea of Galilee, along with his brother, whose name was James, with their father, whose name was Zebedee. But one day Jesus looked at John and said, "Follow me. Come walk the same road with me and I'll make you a fisher of men." And John and his brother, they left their boat, they left their net and their father, and they followed after Jesus. John developed a very close relationship with Jesus. They were friends. Of course, Jesus loved all of his disciples, but John in his gospel refers to himself as the disciple whom Jesus loved. When Jesus was dying on the cross, Jesus spoke from the cross to John and asked John to care for his mother, Mary.

In this powerful epistle, John gives us four reasons why it is that he wrote this letter. And I would encourage you to write them down because there is a quiz at the end. So if you're taking notes, what's the first reason that John wrote this epistle? Well, he tells us in 1 John chapter 1, verse 4, that we would be full of joy. John says, "And these things we write to you that your joy may be full." That's the first reason, that you would be full of joy. The second reason why John wrote this epistle is found in 1 John chapter 2, verse 1, as he describes for us that he's written that we might have power over sin. "These things I write to you so that you may not sin." That is the second reason for this letter that we are studying. We might have power over the sinful nature and tendencies that we battle against. The third reason John writes, 1 John chapter 2, verse 26. He says, "These things I have written to you concerning those who tried to deceive you." The third reason for this epistle is that we might have discernment over deception. And the fourth and final reason why this letter was written is that we would have assurance of eternal life. John tells us in 1 John chapter 5 and verse 13, "These things I have written to you who believe in the name of the Son of God, that you may know that you have eternal life and that you may continue to believe in the name of the Son of God." Folks, these are the four reasons why this letter was written. And in light of that, we collectively can be confident of this very thing. In Isaiah chapter 55 in verse 11, this is what the prophet declared concerning God's word. "So shall my word be that goes forth from my mouth. It shall not return to me void, but it shall accomplish what I please, and it shall prosper in the thing for which I sent it." The Old Testament prophet Isaiah tells us that when the word of God goes out, when it is proclaimed, it has a purpose and it will accomplish that purpose. We know in advance from this letter why it is that John wrote this epistle. Therefore, we can be assured as we study this as a church, as a congregation, that several things are going to take place. For one thing, we should have a sense of joy in the Lord that will become our strength. Secondly, there should be a greater understanding of the power that we have to overcome sin. Third, there should be a greater discernment to root out deception. And finally, we should come to a greater assurance that we are on our way to heaven. That is the purpose of this letter, and prayerfully, this will be what we receive as a result. If you were to outline this particular book, I'll do your homework for you. First of all, chapter 1, verses 1 all the way to chapter 2, verse 2, we would say God is light. That is what John will emphasize. In chapters 2, verse 3 to chapter 4, verse 21, God is love. And then finally, chapter 5, God is life. This is the outline for this epistle. And so we begin in verse 1 as John gives to us a personal testimony. Number one, a personal testimony. That which was from the beginning, that which we have heard, which we have seen with our eyes, which we have looked upon, and our hands have handled concerning the word of life. The life was manifested, and we've seen, bear witness, declared to you, that eternal life which was with the Father was manifested to us. That which we have seen and heard, we declare to you, that you also may have fellowship with us, and truly our fellowship is with the Father and with his Son, Jesus Christ. The Apostle John opens his epistle with a personal testimony, an eyewitness, firsthand, up close, personal observation, citing all of his senses concerning the work and ministry of Jesus Christ. This isn't some mythical story. This isn't some urban legend, conspiracy theory. No, this is John saying we
were with him. We saw him. We heard him. Now, when John wrote this letter to the church there in the first century, Christianity was now in somewhat of a unique period of time. The church had been in operation now some 60 to 70 years, it is estimated. And the influence of the church had grown throughout the Roman Empire. And what began to transpire was that people were far more familiar with Christianity. The next generation of believers were coming into their own. Things were different than they had once been originally. And the biblical standard that was once so highly regarded had now been significantly downgraded. Persecution, which had been the fuel for the growth and expanse of evangelism, had become less of a concern. Christianity in the church wasn't as desperate as it had been before. So there was somewhat of a lack of fervency that led to an unawareness of deceptive subtlety of false teachers. And so that opened up the door for vain, man-made, man-driven philosophies that were in the world to come into the church. There was increased efforts to merge or combine, bring together different schools of thought within the culture that were completely contrary to the Word of God. Christianity was in danger of being altered or tainted completely. Attempts were made to improve its respectability among those within the world and in the realm of popular philosophies. I say this sounds much like today. This is still happening at the present time. And one of the things that the Apostle John was combating within this letter, as I will cite it more than once throughout our time together, is something called Gnosticism. The initial is Docetism, but this is Gnosticism. And when you define Gnosticism, it is in this way. If someone was to say, I am an agnostic, have you heard that term? I'm an agnostic. It basically means a person who says, I don't know. I'm agnostic. This, of course, has become a popular term in the culture, in the campus, in the workplace. People saying, I am an agnostic. I've always found it fascinating that how we send our kids off to college to be filled with knowledge, only to have them come back to be agnostic and not know. And my question is, why did we spend the money? What was the point of all of that? They don't know? What do you mean you don't know? I'm agnostic. What? Declaring to be agnostic is saying, I don't believe in that anymore. Or I don't believe in God anymore. I don't believe in Christianity. I don't believe in the Bible anymore. I'm agnostic. It was the famous English preacher, Charles Spurgeon, that used to say that the term agnostic is actually the Greek translation for the Latin word ignoramus. He went on to say, quote, as a rule, the agnostic prefers the Greek translation over the Latin. So to be agnostic is to say, I do not know. On the other hand, what John was contending with were the Gnostics, and the Gnostics claimed to know. They had a higher knowledge that others did not have. They were coming into the churches and they were saying, we have a superior knowledge. It's far advanced beyond these simple Christians. We are in the know. The group of Gnostics grew rapidly, and they were divided into two separate camps. And the principles of Gnosticism stated that matter or material things, even the body, is essentially evil. Only the spirit or the soul of man, they would say, is good. Therefore, Gnostics didn't care for the body or the material body, that they're just the spirit or the souls that were housed within them. They held to the concept that there is a spark of goodness in every person, a seed of goodness, and the only thing that needs to develop that goodness is just to detach yourself from that which is evil. And this development of inerrant goodness was accomplished in one of two ways. There were a group called the Stoics. The Stoics. And this group felt that the only way to develop this
goodness is to detach yourself from self-absorption, material influence, and thus live according to the strictest ascetic regimen to crush the outside influences. You're a stoic. And if you read some of the things these guys

just did. It's crazy what they tried to do to fall into this category. Then there were the Epicureans. And the Epicureans felt that because the body was evil, what you did with it really didn't matter. So therefore, you could satisfy any desire that you wanted because it's your body and it doesn't really do anything, so it's not a problem. It doesn't really affect the soul. It doesn't affect, you know, what's on the inside. So you can do whatever you want with your body. It's inconsequential. I would imagine that the Epicurean philosophy was more popular than the Stoics. But when you think about it, not much has changed at the present time. Much of the modern thinking of today has its roots in Gnosticism. It's just packaged differently. This looks a little bit different, but the roots are there. And here the problem was John dealing with it. Why he was so insistent in the very first few verses. He said, we've seen, heard, touched, observed life. And the reason why he is so emphatic in that opening prologue is because the Gnostics taught that all material was evil. They said that Jesus, being God, couldn't come in a human body. There was no, that couldn't have happened because he's holy. How could he be in a physical body? They didn't understand the incarnation of Christ, that he was born of a virgin. He would never attach himself to a physical body because they felt that that would be evil. So instead, they said Jesus didn't have a body. He was kind of like a phantom. He just kind of hovered. When he walked, he didn't leave footprints. When he ate, he didn't really assimilate the food. He was kind of a phantom. And there were several other aberrant doctrines and teachings that were presented through Gnosticism. And that is why John was so insistent and emphatic, saying, let me just tell you, from the very beginning, we have heard, we have seen, our eyes have looked upon, our hands have handled concerning the word of life, Jesus. That's what we're presenting to you. This wasn't some figment of their imagination. They walked with Jesus. They saw him crucified. They saw him resurrected. They saw him ascended. John said, from the very beginning, there are several beginnings, actually three that I can think of in Scripture. The first is the beginning of creation. Genesis chapter 1, verse 1. In the beginning, God created the heavens and the earth. The beginning. If you can receive Genesis 1:1, you should have no problem with the rest of your Bible. In the beginning, Genesis 1:1, God created the heavens and the earth. The next beginning, it would be John mentions the incarnation of Christ in John chapter 1. He says, in the beginning was the Word, that is Jesus. He's always existed. But then he says, the Word was with God and the Word was God. He was in the beginning with God. All things were made through him, and without him, nothing was made that was made. So there we have the beginning of creation. It's mentioned in Genesis 1. It's mentioned in John 1. And here in 1 John 1:1, John says again, that which was from the beginning. This would refer to the incarnation, Christ coming in the form of man in order to rescue us from our sin. This is the beginning of his life here on earth, as it were, born as a man in Bethlehem. Jesus Christ was there from the beginning in creation. He is God. He has always existed. He spoke the world into existence. And then he also came in the form of a man. And John said, this is the one that we're declaring to you. John points now to the empirical, the tangible evidence when he mentions we have, you'll see it there. He says it more than once, we have heard. We have heard. Think about the exposition of Scripture that the disciples would have heard just walking with Jesus. I mean, we read of the things that Jesus said, but John was there when they were said. He heard it from the lips of Jesus to his ears. We read passages of Scripture and they jump off the page and into your heart and they stir you and awaken you. But can you imagine hearing it from the very lips of the one who wrote it? Hearing it from the words, the mouth of Jesus into your ears, John said, I mean, it changes us when we read it, but they were there when it was spoken. We heard it. The messages that he preached, we heard him say, follow me. We heard him say from the cross, it is finished. But he also said, we've seen him. John and the other disciples traveled with Jesus. They saw him walk on water. They saw him heal the blind. They saw him raise the dead. They saw him resurrected. They watched him ascended. We have seen it. And he also said, we've looked upon him. And the word that he used for looked upon is different than the word seen, because it is a word that means to contemplate, to view attentively.
We've seen all of this. We've contemplated it. We've processed it.

0: God. That's just a fact. John says that we saw, we heard, we looked, and we examined concerning the word of life. And then he says in verse 2, this life that we saw and heard and observed, it was manifested to us, revealed to us. Now, the word that is used here for word, it's the word logos. And in the Greek language, it means the total concept of something. That's the simple definition. But Jesus being the logos, John was saying, we have seen the total and complete concept, identity of God in the person of Jesus. That is what we have observed. That life, the life of God, was manifested to us through Jesus, and we bear witness, and that is what we are declaring to you. This is what we've seen, this is what we've heard, this is what we declare. Folks, I wonder if today we have the ability to declare the word of life. What have you seen? What have you observed? What has happened in your life as a result of your relationship to Jesus Christ? Can you declare that? You, me, we have a testimony to share what we've seen, what we've heard. I look in this room today and I know stories of testimonies of people. I can say emphatically, I have seen the work of Christ in people's lives. I have heard of the testimonies of his people. Lives changed. I've handled it. I've watched it, observed it, and want to declare it. John says this life that we observe manifested to us, it's eternal. And then a second time, John gives a personal proclamation in verse 3. He says it again. We've seen it. We've heard it. We declare it to you. And why is it that we're declaring it to you? This is why. That you may have fellowship with us, he says. And truly our fellowship is with the Father and with his Son, Jesus Christ. We're not delivering to you hearsay or tradition, not conjecture. We've had the fullest certainty of all that we write and we preach. We've seen it, we heard it, and then he says the words, we proclaim it to you. The word proclaim suggests the thought of passing on to others what has been given to you. And so in the present context, the idea is that John is announcing or reporting or proclaiming openly, again, his testimony concerning Jesus. And it is used in the present tense, which describes a continuous activity. This is what we're to be doing, by the way, proclaiming to the world who Jesus is. This is why the church is still here, for this purpose, to proclaim Christ, to let people know who Jesus is, what Jesus has done, that Jesus is coming again. This should be our business to proclaim it. Is it our business to proclaim it? Friends, do we proclaim and declare what we have seen and heard in the work of Christ in our own lives? Or do we keep it to ourselves? Or do we share it with others? I'd encourage you, share it, declare it. It's worthy. He's worthy of it. Proclaim it. The apostle writes this letter to the believers who were bombarded by false teaching and peddling of Gnostic heresy, and he proclaims the truth to them, what he has seen and what he has heard, in order that they would have fellowship. John was confident that this truth that was being proclaimed, what it would lead to is it would lead to, well, production of fellowship. That's what it would produce. Fellowship. It's an interesting word, isn't it? Fellowship. Sometimes for Christians, fellowship is reduced to, you know, donuts and coffee and we're just going to have fellowship. No, we're going to get fat, but we're going to do that. But you can have, you know, or fellowship is watching the game, or fellowship is this. Fellowship is much more than that. It's much more than that. The word koinonia, there's not really an English equivalent for it, but it means partnership, participation with, fellowship. John says, I'm writing this to you so that you can have fellowship, participation, connection to the living God. This to me is just astounding. Think of it, friend, that the God who created the universe, the living God, desires fellowship, communion with us. And he made it possible through the work of Christ.
1: That is pretty amazing when you stop to think about it. Fellowship with God made available to us through Christ. Today on A Daily Walk, we listened in to Pastor John Randall's message, Fellowship with God. 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

0: This is the daily radio ministry of Pastor Sandy Adams of Calvary Chapel Stone Mountain in Atlanta, Georgia. 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
1: In 1979, a Laotian political refugee arrived in the United States. Being skeptical of government agents, Nekoni refused to reveal his surname. A custom official listed his last name as unknown. Today, a lot has changed for this political refugee. Nekoni now owns a restaurant in Mississippi, but his legal name remains the same. Nekoni Unknown. He and his family are the unknowns. Well, as Luke chapter 3 closes, Jesus is also an unknown. Our Lord began his ministry being baptized by John. Afterwards, he was tempted in the wilderness. Then he returned to Nazareth and settled in Capernaum. By the sea, he began to work miracles and cast out demons. His reputation grew. Jesus begins chapter 4 an unknown, but by the end of chapter 5, he is a household word. Luke chapter 4 begins, "Then Jesus, being filled with the Holy Spirit, returned from the Jordan." Now understand, Jesus' baptism was the turning point in his earthly life. At his baptism, the Father affirmed his identity. "You are my beloved Son." And he filled Jesus with his Spirit. His credentials were filed and his potentials were filled. John 3 verse 34 tells us that Jesus received the Holy Spirit without measure. In other words, at his baptism, all God's power, all the spiritual gifts were given to Jesus. Nothing was withheld. And though the portion was unique, the principle is common. As an example to us, Jesus was led and empowered by the Holy Spirit. For we also need to be filled and led by his Spirit, not by our own initiatives. And look at the very first place the Holy Spirit leads Jesus. Right into the teeth of temptation. And he was led by the Spirit into the wilderness, being tempted for 40 days by the devil. And in those days he ate nothing, and afterward, when they had ended, he was hungry. Realize, temptation is not a sin. Jesus had done everything right. He was in the Spirit, yet he was still tempted by the devil. Understand, God allows temptation. Just as physical resistance builds muscle, spiritual resistance builds up our faith. Verse 3 tells us, "And the devil said to him, 'If you are the Son of God, command this stone to become bread.'" After you'd been fasting for 40 days, that's a big temptation. Turn this stone into bread. But what was the first temptation? Most folks say, "Command this stone to be

become bread. But not so. The first words out of the devil's mouth are, if you are the Son of God. See, the devil wanted Jesus to doubt his identity. And this is the devil's strategy concerning you and me. The key to our Christianity begins and ends with our identity in Christ. If I know who I am, if I know what I have in Christ, I can stand on God's promises. But if Satan can get me to doubt my position in Christ, confusion reigns. Even our Lord Jesus needed to be certain of his spiritual identity. And this is where Satan attacked. Rather than relying on the Father's testimony at his baptism, "You are my beloved Son," Satan here tries to prod Jesus into proving that he's God's Son through his own efforts and his own will. Turn this stone into bread. But Jesus answered him, "It is written, man shall not live by bread alone, but by every word of God." Understand how Satan works in our lives. Food is not a sin in and of itself. We not only like to eat, we need to eat, especially after we've been fasting for 40 days as Jesus did. But this is how Satan tempts us. He starts with a legitimate need, whether it be food or friends or sex or money or love. And he tempts us to meet that need in an illegitimate way. You resist temptation by believing God will meet your need in his way, in his time, by his word. And how do we know God's ways? Jesus quotes scripture. He says, "It is written," and then he quotes Deuteronomy 8 verse 3, "Man shall not live by bread alone, but by every word of God." Real deep down soul satisfaction isn't found by resorting to our ways, but by resting on his word. Well, then the devil, taking him up on a high mountain, showed him all the kingdoms of the world in a moment of time. And the devil said to him, "All his authority I will give you, and their glory, for this has been delivered to me, and I give it to whomever I wish. Therefore, if you will worship me, all will be yours." Now remember, God had already given to Jesus the kingdoms of this world. The angel told Mary, his mother, he would sit on David's throne and rule all kingdoms. The temptation here is to have it now. If Jesus will bow to Satan now, he'll have authority now. He'll be able to reign now without the weight, without the pain, without the cross. And this is again how Satan tempts us. He offers us shortcuts. He says, "Hey, you can have sex without the strings of marriage. Oh, you can have these rewards without the work that goes with it. You can have privilege without the responsibility." And again, Jesus counters Satan with scripture. This time he quotes Deuteronomy 6 verse 13. Read it in verse 8. "Get behind me, Satan, for it is written, you shall worship the Lord your God, and him only you shall serve." Then Satan brought Jesus to Jerusalem, set him on the pinnacle of the temple, and said to him, "If you are the Son of God, throw yourself down from here." Each day, just before sunrise, the priest would climb to the temple's pinnacle, and he would look eastward. When the sun peaked over the horizon, he'd blow a trumpet, officially opening the temple doors to the waiting worshipers. What if, at that moment, Jesus had swan-dived off the pinnacle into the crowd and survived and lived to tell about it? Such a jump would have jump-started his ministry in a big way. What an idea! But it wasn't God's idea. Jesus was sent to be a servant, not a show-off. He was to capture our hearts with truth and tenderness, not theatrics. And notice what Satan does next. He starts quoting the Bible. Satan's good at that. "For it is written, he shall give his angels charge over you to keep you. And in their hands they shall bear you up, lest you dash your foot against a stone." Satan knows the scripture better than we do, and he's a master at twisting it to say what it was never meant to say. He loves to take the text out of context. And Jesus answered and said to him, "It has been said, you shall not tempt the Lord your God." Satan had quoted a couple of Psalms that speak of protection, but he had used them to promote presumption.
God comes to our aid when we're doing His will, not at our whim or to fulfill our selfish ambitions. Jesus quotes Deuteronomy 6, verse 16, "Don't tempt the Lord. God is nobody's stooge." See, there's how Satan tempts us, through legitimate needs, but being met in illegitimate ways, through shortcuts, you know, achieving the will of God, but going around the will of God, and then through selfish ambition and our own whims. All can be temptations to us. We need to learn to avoid them. We do so by knowing who we are in Christ and by knowing God's word. Now, when the devil had ended every temptation, he departed from him until an opportune time. Notice, the battle ain't over. Satan is defeated. He goes off to lick his wounds, but he'll try again later. One thing's for sure, Satan is persistent. He's always waiting until an opportune time, when you're tired, or when you're hungry, or when you're a bit frisky, or when you're lonely, or when you're where you shouldn't be, or with someone you shouldn't be with. Beware. He's waiting on that opportune time. Then Jesus returned in the power of the Spirit to Galilee, and news of him went out through all the surrounding region, and he taught in their synagogues, being glorified by all. There was a buzz about Jesus. Just who was he? Was he a teacher? A politician? A prophet? A magician? Or perhaps, was he the Jewish Messiah? Questions swirled around Jesus. So he came to Nazareth, where he had been brought up. He returns to where he's from to declare what he's going to do. And as his custom was, he went into the synagogue on the Sabbath day. Notice it was Jesus' habit or custom to go to church. And if gathering for worship was Jesus' priority, then it should be ours too. And he stood up to read. As a visiting dignitary, he was asked to read the scripture that day. And Jesus found what we call Isaiah 61. And he read these words. "The Spirit of the Lord is upon me, because he has anointed me to preach the gospel to the poor. He has sent me to heal the brokenhearted, to proclaim liberty to the captives and recovery of sight to the blind, to set at liberty those who are oppressed, to proclaim the acceptable year of the Lord." Jesus declared his intentions that day. Here's what he wanted to do then, and this is also what he wants to do in our lives today. He brings good news to those who are used to bad news. He heals people who've been emotionally wounded, hurt inside. He unshackles people locked up in their addictions. He opens spiritual eyes that have been blinded by doubt and lust. And he frees hurt people who've been beaten down and trapped in their own bitterness. Jesus does all this, and he does it today. I love one paraphrase of verse 19. It says, "To announce, this is God's year to act." All that he listed here, Jesus was ready to do right then and right there. Well, then he closed the book, and he gave it back to the attendant and sat down. And the eyes of all who were in the synagogue were fixed on him. Boy, you could hear the proverbial pin drop. Everyone knew that Isaiah's prophecy had described the ministry of Messiah. Would Jesus ascribe this to another man, or would he claim it for himself? And he began to say to them, "Today, this scripture is fulfilled in your hearing." Here is a definitive moment. Jesus claims to be the Messiah of Israel. What Isaiah spoke 700 years earlier, Jesus now applies to himself. And it still applies. These are still his intentions for us. To heal our broken hearts. To open our blind eyes. To set us free from our addictions. And free from our bitterness. And so all bore witness to him and marveled at the gracious words which proceeded out of his mouth. Boy, the crowd in Nazareth that day, they were on the verge of belief until a few skeptical minds spewed their doubt. They said, "Is this not Joseph's son? Hey, this is nobody special. Hey, we remember him. He's just a carpenter's boy."

in the days of Elijah, when the heaven was shut up 3 years and 6 months, and there was a great famine throughout all the land. But to none of them was Elijah sent except to Zarephath in the region of Sidon, to a woman who was a widow. And many lepers were in Israel in the time of Elisha the prophet, and none of them was cleansed except Naaman the Syrian. Notice in both instances, needy Israelis were too proud to go to God's prophet for help. And yet God was so determined to heal and bless somebody that he went outside the borders of Israel, the first time to Sidon, the second time to Syria, to find a person humble enough to bring their need to God. And today, I hope you know, if God can't find a person here at Calvary Chapel Stone Mountain to bless and heal and help, who's humble enough to want his help, then he'll go elsewhere. He'll go down the street to the Methodist church. He'll even bless the Baptist if need be. But he wants to bless somebody this morning. Are we humble enough and willing enough to desire his help? Verse 28. So all those in the synagogue, when they heard these things, were filled with wrath. He had angered their pride. And they rose up and they thrust him out of the city. And they led him to the brow of the hill on which their city was built, that they might throw him down over the cliff. On our tours to Israel, we always go to the precipice just outside of Nazareth. It's a steep and deadly drop. The townspeople went to push Jesus over the edge. Then, passing through the midst of them, he went his way. It was a miracle. The same Lord who parted the Red Sea to escape from Egypt now parts this angry mob. Verse 31. Then he went down to Capernaum, a city of Galilee. Capernaum was a fishing village on the northwest coast of the Sea of Galilee. It was the home of many of his disciples, and it served as Jesus' northern headquarters. And he was teaching them on the Sabbaths, and they were astonished at his teaching, for his word was with authority.

Jesus' teaching, he was basing his pronouncements on the scripture in his own application of God's word. He was quoting the scripture like he had written it, because he had. Now, in the synagogue, there was a man who had a spirit of an unclean demon. And he cried out with a loud voice, saying, "Let us alone. What have we to do with you, Jesus of Nazareth? Did you come to destroy us? I know who you are, the Holy One of God." We'll find out that the demons were quicker to recognize Jesus and who he was than the Jews were. Verse 35, "But Jesus rebuked him, saying, 'Be quiet and come out of him.' And when the demon had thrown him in their midst, it came out of him and did not hurt him." Today, demons may behave in more sophisticated ways, but they're no less real. And Jesus has the power to rebuke and cast out demons. "Then they were all amazed and spoke among themselves, saying, 'What a word this is. For with authority and power he commands the unclean spirits, and they come out.'" Notice it wasn't just what Jesus was doing that impressed the Jews, but how he did it. At the time, there were Jewish exorcists who would roam across the countryside using bizarre techniques to cast out demons or to try. They would hook a ring in a victim's nose and try to pull out the demon with one of their techniques. Or they would place the victim in water and splash the demon out of him. That's what they tried to do. But Jesus, he just spoke the word, and the demons obeyed. And the report about him went out into every place in the surrounding region. His popularity is growing now. "Now he arose from the synagogue and entered Simon's house. But Simon's wife's mother was sick with a high fever, and they made request of him concerning her." Later, Simon will be renamed by Jesus. He'll be called Peter. And here's a big problem for Roman Catholics who consider Peter the first pope. He had a mother-in-law. That means the first pope was married. That's a tough one to swallow. Yet Peter had an even bigger problem. His mother-in-law had a high fever. And remember, Luke was a doctor. Dr. Luke uses the Greek word megas. It was a mega fever. Perhaps it was a case of malaria. You know, it's interesting. Some come to church and try to hide the problems they're having at home, but not Peter. He took Jesus from church home with him to fix the fever, to fix the problems he had at home. I hope you take Jesus home with you today. Let him help fix your problems. Well, verse 39. "So he stood over her and rebuked the fever, and it left her. And immediately she arose and served them." The Greek word translated rebuke means to muzzle. Some of you might want to muzzle your mother-in-law, but Jesus muzzled her fever. And how did she respond? This is beautiful. She served them. Receive a healing touch from Jesus, and your first impulse will be to serve. "Well, when the sun was setting, all those who had any that were sick from various diseases brought them to him. And he laid his hands on every one of them and healed them." No illness too difficult. No person turned away. Jesus was enough for everyone. And he still is. I was thinking yesterday how cool it would be to have followed Jesus at this time. It's cool to follow him today. But how cool it would have been to follow Jesus during this stretch. Every day a miracle. It wouldn't be like this forever, but I bet it was fun for a season. "And demons also came out of many, crying out and saying, 'You are the Christ, the Son of God.' And he, rebuking them, did not allow them to speak, for they knew that he was the Christ." I mean, who wants a demon in charge of your publicity? Jesus wisely shut them up. "Now, when it was day, he departed and went into a deserted place. And the crowd sought him and came to him and tried to keep him from leaving them. But he said to them, 'I must preach the kingdom of God to the other cities also, because for this purpose I have been sent.' And he was preaching in the synagogues of Galilee." Notice Jesus understood the musts that God had placed upon his life. Are we focused on our musts? On the priorities God has given us?
Are we motivated by the commands of God or the demands

0: of people. You know, Jesus knew that if you don't set your priorities, other people will. That's why he followed his musts. What are the musts that God has placed on you? Are his priorities for you your priorities? Well, once two fellas, they skipped church one morning to go fishing. What a horrible thing to skip church to go fishing. Well, they did it. And after a few hours, one of the fishermen, he started to feel guilty. He confessed. He said, "Charlie, I shouldn't have gone to church today." Well, Charlie answered him. He said, "Clem, I couldn't have gone to church anyway this morning. My wife is homesick in bed." You get it? You get it? Anyway. Well, in Luke chapter 5, Jesus goes fishing and he has church at the same time. He gives his disciples a new mission. "So it was, as the multitude pressed about him to hear the word of God, that he stood by the lake of Gennesaret," another name for the Sea of Galilee. Now remember, Luke was the one who sailed the Mediterranean Sea with Paul. So what the Jews called a sea, Luke called a lake. The Sea of Galilee is a pear-shaped freshwater lake in northeastern Israel. It's 14 miles long by 7 miles wide. At the time, the western or the Galilean bank was the most populated. The plain of Gennesaret, or what the Hebrews call Naphginazar, marked by the red star on the map, runs down the western shore. This was the Jewish side of the lake. Villages like Magdala and Gennesaret and Capernaum and Chorazin and Bethsaida dotted the coast. This was the place where Jesus did most of his miracles. Folks living there came out in droves to see Jesus. And notice we're told here, they pressed about him. And Jesus saw two boats standing by the lake, but the fishermen had gone from them and were washing their nets. You see, the good fishing was all done at night. These guys were finished for the day. They were cleaning up and headed home. But Jesus got into one of the boats, which was Simon's, and asked him to put out a little from the land. And he sat down and taught the multitudes from the boat. It became a floating stage from which Jesus taught.
1: 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Pastor Sandy is leading us in a study through the Gospel of Luke. 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Luke shows us how the message of the gospel is for everyone, regardless of income, social status, age, or gender. 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Pastor Sandy is teaching through this series and helping us understand how important it is to follow the example of Jesus by humbling ourselves in service to our brothers and sisters. This glorifies God. 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On behalf of all of us here at Calvary Chapel Stone Mountain, thanks for tuning in to this edition of Sandy Adams Radio.

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1: Well, hello, welcome to today's episode of Today's Bible Questions. If this is your first time tuning in, I'm Todd Hampson, your host. I'm here from time to time, and if you would like to get your question answered on a future episode, you can use that number at the bottom of your screen and just text your question there to 714-815-7097. Text it there, and we'll get it on a future episode of Today's Bible Questions. Sometimes it takes a few cycles to get through, so it might be a few weeks before you see your question pop up. But if you text it there, we'll get it answered eventually. So in the meantime, keep tuning in because you're bound to learn a lot. I love the fact that when people pose a question, just the statistics alone of how many people are watching the show, there's going to be a lot of other people with that same question. So you're blessing others by answering that question, and more people are learning scripture because of your question. So keep it up. I notice that when I go to conferences, if we do a Q&A, especially if it's on a particular area, either, you know, apologetics or eschatology, that a lot of the same questions or very similar questions pop up. So don't think, if you have a question in mind, don't think it's too big or too small or too easy or too hard. Just submit that question through text on that number at the screen below, and we'll get that answered for you on a future episode. Well, we'll dive right in. I have a couple of smallish to medium-sized questions to answer, and then we do have one major question to answer that's another kind of key issue that's impacting the church today, impacting the world today. So I'm going to take a little bit of extra time to answer.

other questions as possible in the time that we have together. So this first question is almost a lighthearted question. Maybe you've thought of this question before, maybe you haven't, but I love that this person has asked this question. This is Luis Layton from Denver, Colorado. Thank you, Luis. Thanks for watching and thanks for submitting your question. And Luis asks, I'd like to ask if Adam and Eve were aware that serpents don't speak, or were they aware about Satan's presence in the garden? So that's a great question. You know, here you have the Satan through the serpent speaking to Eve. Eve's not freaked out. She's not spooked by it. Doesn't seem like something that's strange. Now we're not given the exact answer to that. Now this, like many of the questions we answer on this program, there's a couple of other underlying questions. One of the underlying questions to this, and this is a bigger debate that I've seen people debate and different commentaries say different things, is, was this snake actually Satan? You know, we learn about these creatures called the cherubs or the four living creatures. We see them at different spots in scripture where they have characteristics and features that look like certain animals. So was this kind of a, not necessarily a snake how we see a snake today, but initially was it a snake-like being Satan? Other commentators say Satan was simply possessing the snake and speaking through the snake. Other people say, have a couple other different views. So that's one underlying question. But here's the thing. Eve is not surprised at all at this snake talking. So either there are a few possibilities, and we're not told a clear answer in Scripture. Either since Adam and Eve were created as adults, they didn't have a lifetime of experience to be able to take in what the world is like, and maybe she didn't know that there are the animals don't speak. We also have, in other areas of Scripture, we have a case of a donkey speaking, God giving a donkey an ability to speak. Could it have been normative before the fall that humans could understand speech from animals? You know, that's another question that's been posed. So you have to keep in mind, this is before the fall. This is after Satan's fall, but before the fall of man. So it appears that Eve was not surprised. So her guard was down. She was at ease, either because the fall hadn't happened yet. She had no sense of danger, had no sense of anything. But the one thing that is clear, the one import that we can take from this passage is that Adam and Eve should have recognized that this creature was twisting God's word and making God out to be a liar. So they should have picked up on that, and that's the big issue there. For the other answers, I think we'll have to wait till we get to heaven to find out, or maybe the millennial kingdom. I've heard some people surmise that perhaps in the millennial kingdom, we'll be able to understand animals. Who knows? In heaven, maybe same thing. We don't know. We're not told. So we have to hold these things loosely and just trust that the most important thing is how the fall occurred, how sin entered the world, and that Satan was behind the serpent. Satan either was the serpent or he was the evil behind the serpent that deceived Eve. Matter of fact, when you get to Revelation 12, It equates the dragon, Satan, and the serpent as the same being. So I know, for example, Institute for Creation Research, if you go to their museum in Texas, in Dallas, just outside of Dallas, they have an exhibit of Eden, and they depict Satan more as a snake-like creature that even had, like, arms and legs. And they take the position, I believe, from the literature that I read there, that when God cursed the snake, he kind of took away the arms and then says, now you'll slither on the ground forever as a sign of the fall. So again, there's a slightly different views. The main thing we have to remember is the account of Genesis 1 through 3 is absolutely historical and literal. It's not allegory. It's not legend. It's not poetry to help us understand that we're fallen. These are specific, concrete things that happened. We just don't know the exact details of every detail of how it took place or every detail surrounding how Satan was behind the serpent. So hopefully that helps. Hopefully that gives a little bit of
an answer to

that question. Great question, though. And again, if you had the question, somebody else is going to have the same question as well. Another thing I want to mention is if you're just joining us, you can text your question to the number below,

same question as well. Another thing I want to mention is if you're just joining us, you can text your question to the number below, 714-815-7097. Sorry, I was looking at the next question, but I wanted to make sure to mention that. If you're just joining us or haven't seen this program before, I want to make sure you're aware of how to get your question answered on a future episode. So here's kind of a cultural question, and this is a good one. This is from Fabian Medina, and the question is this: how can you Christianize something pagan like a Christmas tree when we are not supposed to as the – oh, I'm sorry. How can you Christianize something pagan like Christmas when we are not supposed to do as the pagan does? And that's a good question. How is it – there are some things related to Christmas that tie back to the Roman Empire and how the Romans did certain things. Of course, the Romans were polytheists. They believed in millions of gods or many gods, and they worshiped different gods, and they had little idols, just like you read about in the Old Testament. But I think we have to be careful to say something's automatically pagan. I think a lot of cultural things that we have, like take the Christmas tree, for example. I've heard a lot of people say that the Christmas tree is pagan. Well, the research I've done, I haven't seen anything that shows that the Christmas tree was pagan. And I know this question is more broad than just a tree, but there's no evidence that I've seen that any pagan religion decorates special trees or anything like that. And there's several instances throughout history where that became a tradition and then how it came to America. But I think the bigger question is this. We could go into that and look at the background of something. I think it's always healthy to know the background of something that you're doing. The music you listen to, poems you read, stories you read, you know, what is the background of the author of the person you're reading? It's always healthy to know the background, but we're in this world. It's a fallen world. There's no way we're going to get away from all things that have some kind of a connection to evil. So I think the bigger question is, how do we as believers navigate the times we're in, relate to our neighbors in a way that we have an opportunity to share Christ with them and to show them what living as a Christian looks like without looking weird and strange and just pulling back from everything in culture? You know, nowhere in Scripture does it tell us to isolate ourselves. And I know I'm broadening this question, but I'm kind of making a point here. Nowhere in Scripture are we told to isolate ourselves from everything in the world because it's bad. You could probably pick my shirt or a Apple computer was, you know, created by, I'm just riffing off the top of my head, created by a gentleman who was not a Christian, and he was an Eastern mysticist and all this, so we shouldn't use Apple computers. I mean, you could take that to the nth degree, but that makes life really confusing and distracting. I think we need to keep the main thing, focus on building relationships with other people to tell them about Jesus. And then there are certain areas that fall into what we call matters of conscience. If there's something that other people do that bugs you, or if you do it, you just don't feel like you can do that and honor God, then don't do it. Paul addresses this. He talks about how there's, you know, certain people follow certain feast days. Certain people wouldn't, in Paul's time, wouldn't eat meat because they were afraid it was sacrificed to idols. And Paul makes the distinction that you can eat the meat because you're not worshiping the idol. And that's the key thing, is your heart issue. Is if just with any matter of conscience, whether it's celebrating Christmas or whatever, whatever the issue is it something I can do and feel like I can do to the glory of God? Do I have a peace about it? You know, if not, I probably need to check that and pray about it and see why I'm wrestling with it. Now, sometimes it can lend to legalism, so we have to guard against that as well. But I think we need to be aware that we're not involved in anything pagan or evil unless we are consciously, actively worshiping something evil, worshiping an idol. For example, and I've seen this happen, Christians absolutely should not mess around with crystals or tarot cards or Ouija boards or anything like that does invite the demonic, that does worship evil, not in a way that maybe, oh, I'm worshiping you, but you're curious about it. You're opening up the window for that. To me, that's 100% off limits. That

does cross into an area that Christians should not do. So we need to know what we're doing. We need to know the background of it. And we need to, for matters of conscience, we need to obey our conscience so that we can honor God and respect other people's differences if they have a different view on a matter of conscience, whether that's, you know, getting a tattoo or dyeing your hair a certain color or some of these outward things. Those are usually the matters of conscience. Or going to movies. I know when I was younger and first became a Christian, I grew up going to movies because I didn't grow up in a Christian way. I grew up unchurched. But when I went to a Christian school for 3 months, I found out there's some Christians that don't go to the movies because they say all movies are evil. And that just seems so foreign to me. I was like, well, shouldn't you analyze what the storyline of the movie is? Or maybe the movie honors God. Maybe it's a good movie. So anyway, these are things we need to think about intellectually, then also pray about it as a matter of conscience. So hopefully that answers that question. We need to be careful not to add rules to what God has said, but also to honor God in everything that we do to the best of our ability. And understand that different believers, if it's not a clear standard in Scripture, different believers may see it slightly differently, and we need to allow grace and room for that. Well, if you're just joining us on today's Bible questions, I'd like to give you the number if you want to text your question to have answered on a future episode. It's that number there at the bottom of your screen, 714-815-7097. Now, this next question is a doozy. It is what I mentioned. It's something that is dividing the church right now. I'm glad somebody asked this question. I'm also a little intimidated by it because there's so much to unpack. But also, it's something that's near and dear to my heart because it's near and dear to the Lord's heart. And I think that Scripture is crystal clear on the answer to this question. So I'm going to take some time. I may take the rest of today's episode to answer this question because it's that important. But here's the question, and this is from someone who's anonymous. But the question is, when we say we stand with Israel, is that the Jewish people, the land in Israel, or the government of Israel? And how does the term or the phrase, I will bless those who bless you and curse those who curse you, given to Abraham in Genesis 12, how does that play into standing with Israel? Or is the blessing cursing meant to Jacob, who was later called Israel? And then the third part of the question, how would you explain all of that to a teenager who says the Jewish people are corrupt and Jews are the ones who control the world? So I'm going to start with that last question first. This is all questions from the same person, but it's really three different related questions. And it sounds like this person is concerned because they believe Israel is biblical. The modern day of Israel is what was prophesied in Scripture. It has everything to do with the Old Testament. There's a connection, and I'll address that in a minute. But there's a popular teaching going around right now because of some very prominent voices that say they're Christians, but they are anti-Israel. And they literally say this, that Jewish people are corrupt, that Jewish people are controlling the world, and they're behind just about everything that's evil. It's a modern day end times anti-Semitism that has arisen around the world from all different sides. And that's the crazy thing. In our recent history, anti-Semitism used to come more from left-leaning political people or extreme right-leaning Islamic fundamentalist people who their teachings just tell them to hate Jews and Christians. There are literal verses that tell them to slaughter Jews and Christians. But the scary thing is, within Christianity now, there's a left-wing and a right-wing voice that are, for different reasons, becoming overtly and extremely anti-Semitic. And they're twisting Scripture to make their point. They'll cherry pick one or two verses and just hammer it and just keep on saying over and over again that this is true and that Jewish people are evil and all this kind of crazy stuff. So that's what I want to address. That's what's dividing the church right now. So let's go back. Let's look at it biblically. Go back to this first part of the question. When we say we stand with Israel, is that the Jewish people, the land of Israel, or the government of Israel? Well, the answer is yes. But let me qualify that.
we stand with the Jewish people, people who are Jewish by heritage. And notice in the Abrahamic promise, which you can read in Genesis 12, Genesis 15, and Genesis 17. Genesis 12 is the initial promise where he promises Abraham a population that will come from him, a land, and a worldwide blessing. Genesis 15 is where God cuts the covenant with Abraham to ratify that promise. He puts Abraham to sleep. They cut an animal in half, and God himself walks through the pieces of the animal. This was known in the Old Testament as cutting a covenant, meaning, and usually it was both parties would walk through as if to say, like a contract, if I break my part of the contract, then you're free from the contract. Well, notice God put Abraham to sleep. This was a one-way, unconditional, everlasting covenant that God was making a point to make. And then he ratifies that again in Genesis 17 with the sign of circumcision. And there are several verses in that passage that reiterate again, this is an everlasting, unconditional, permanent covenant between God and the Jewish people. And whenever it's mentioned, not whenever it's mentioned, but oftentimes it's mentioned in the context of the people and the land. So it is the land. God says over and over again, several verses, that Jerusalem is where his name is. Jerusalem is holy to him forever. There are literally verses that say that. So all that to say, and that's scratching the surface. There are literally hundreds of verses in the Old Testament and many, many verses in the New Testament, Romans 11, which we'll look at some specific verses, that talk about God's unconditional permanent covenant and promises and prophecies to the Jewish people. So if you have that as your baseline and the background, then when you study passages of eschatology or things about the end times, you see that every Old Testament prophet, except for Jonah, prophesied that Israel would be in the land again, that the Jewish people would stream back to their land, that the actual land of Israel would come back to life, that the cities would come back to life, that the vegetation would come back to life. Ezekiel 36 talks about both of those. But it's not just in one or two places. All the Old Testament prophets, except Jonah, talk about this future time. Even Jesus, when he was about to ascend back to heaven, after teaching the disciples in his resurrected body for 40 days, told them, you know, was about to be ascended, even his disciples at that time said, is it at this time you're going to restore your kingdom? And the kingdom is always seen as the kingdom of Israel with Jerusalem as the capital. Always, every single time. So Old Testament and New Testament. So all that to say, we when we say we stand with Israel, what that means in modern terms is Israel was prophesied to be reborn. By the way, I have a book by a theologian from 1946 who wrote a book because he didn't believe in prophecy, wrote a big book that was supported by a bunch of people saying that it's called God and the Jew. And there's a chapter that says why there will never be a national restoration of the Jewish people. And then 2 years later, there was a national restoration of the Jewish people in their land. So God's prophecy will always be fulfilled. God keeps his promises. So it's for the people. It's for the land. So Israel has a right to exist. Israel has a right to defend herself. Now, this begs the question, does that mean we support everything Israel does? Is every leader in Israel a righteous leader? No, not at all. As a matter of fact, in the Old Testament, only one or two of the leaders of Israel were good kings. Most of the time, they've been terrible kings. That's not a commentary on today, but I'm just saying that's not a requirement for why we support Israel. We support Israel because it's prophesied to be in the land again in the last times with many Jewish people there who primarily do not yet believe in the Messiah, and that's why he has them there. That's all the setup for the future tribulation period, and as Paul says in Romans 11, the future moment when all Israel will be saved at the end of the tribulation period. So if we're reading our Bibles and we're taking it at face value, not rewriting it, not ignoring passages, not overlooking very clear, unconditional, permanent, everlasting promises, then we have to come to the conclusion that God's permanent purpose for Israel still stands. And by the way, there's a teaching called replacement theology or cessationism
which means the promises of Israel are now

conferred on the church, or the church now replaces Israel. That the Old Testament is reinterpreted through the lens of the New Testament, and the church is the true Israel. And they'll pick one or two cherry-picked verses to make that case while ignoring other verses right next to it that show them there's a broader context to what they're kind of saying. But anyway, all that to say, and the second part of this question, how does I will bless those who bless you and curse those who curse you play into standing with Israel? Some people argue that was only a promise to Abraham as an individual, but we see it reiterated and we see it play out in history. Look at all the nations of the Old Testament, the Hittites, the Canaanites, the Philistines, all the great enemies, including Hitler and the Nazis. All of them, all of those who have cursed Israel have been cursed. And that will stand true the rest of time. Anybody who's coming, Hamas, Hezbollah, Iran, that kind of thing. Anybody coming against Israel will not succeed in the long term, and they will be cursed. And we see that play out in history. So just to read a few verses from Romans, I cited those passages. If you want to go back and study, definitely study Genesis 12, Genesis 15, Genesis 17. By the way, if God can break or reinterpret or repurpose his clear, unconditional purposes to Israel from the Old Testament, then how do we as the church have any confidence that he's not going to break his promise to us? A promise is a promise. God is a promise keeper. Just because we don't see something fulfilled in our lifetime doesn't mean it won't be fulfilled. We're seeing the stage set for everything related for Israel to be saved in our day. So just wanted to read a couple passages. So those are three to keep in mind from the Old Testament. Genesis 12, Genesis 15, Genesis 17. Read those carefully. And then if you have time, read all the prophets, because they reiterate God's purposes for Israel in the end times. But I wanted to jump to Romans 11 because I want to show you that the New Testament is crystal clear as well. And I'm just going to read a few select verses from Romans 11 with little to no commentary and just let God's word speak for itself. And this makes it crystal clear about God's continued plan for the Jewish people and for Israel. In Romans 11:11, he says, I ask then, did God reject his people? I'm sorry, 11:1. Did God reject his people? By no means. I am an Israelite myself, a descendant of Abraham from the tribe of Benjamin. God did not reject his people whom he foreknew. And by the way, this term by no means is one of the strongest Greek words you can use to make a point. Paul is adamant here. Verse 11, again, did they, the Jewish people, stumble so as to fall beyond recovery? Not at all. It's the same word that he used in verse 1. Rather, because of their transgression, salvation has come to the Gentiles to make Israel envious. Verse 12, but if their transgression means riches for the world and their loss means riches for the Gentiles, how much greater riches will their full inclusion bring? So Paul here, in the first century, after the Jewish people rejected Jesus, is already pointing to a future time when their full inclusion will come back into the church, when the fullness of Israel will believe Jesus is the Messiah. Some Jewish people are believers now, but not many when you look at the totality. As a whole, the people still are in partial blindness. Verse 5, for if their rejection brought reconciliation to the world, what will their, again, look at this definitive future tense, what will their acceptance be but life from the dead? In other words, don't count them out. Just because they don't believe in Jesus now doesn't mean they're not going to. In the future, they will. Verse 17, if some of the branches, he's talking about the Jewish nation, Jewish people, have been broken off, and you, Gentiles, though a wild olive shoot, have been grafted in among the others and now share in the nourishing sap from the olive root, do not consider yourself superior to those other branches. If you do, consider this. You do not support the root, but the root supports you. And I want to make a point here. I've seen so many people in the past several years, big names, try to detach the Old Testament from the New Testament. You can't do it. You cannot understand the New Testament without the Old Testament. It is connected. There's a continuity. It's not two different volumes. After all, if you were cut off as an olive tree and that is wild by nature and contrary to nature, were grafted in
into a

0: cultivated olive tree, how much more readily will these, the natural branches, the Jewish people, be grafted in into their own olive tree? Again, Paul keeps pointing to a future period when they will be grafted in, when they will accept Jesus as Savior. Verse 25, I only got three more verses, so thanks for hanging in there. I do not want you to be ignorant of this mystery, brothers and sisters, so that you may not be conceited. Israel has experienced a hardening in part until, pointing to a future time, the full number of the Gentiles has come in. That's the end of the church age, when all the Gentiles who are going to accept the Lord in the church age accept him. And in this way, Paul says, all Israel, future tense, will be saved. So he's pointing to a future time when Israel, even though they're in unbelief in his time and majorly and mostly in unbelief in our time, they will at a future moment accept him. Last verse, and then we got to close this episode. As far as the gospel is concerned, they're enemies for your sake. But as far as election is concerned, they are loved on account of the patriarchs. Listen to this last verse, verse 29. For God's gifts and his call are irrevocable. God does not revoke his promises to the Jewish people. They still stand. We need to take that to the bank, and we can rest assured that his promises to us are there as well. Thank you for hanging in there for that long question. This has been another episode of today's Bible Questions.
1: India has been called the greatest need on the planet. In a country of 1.4 billion people, only 2% share faith in Jesus Christ. Since 1989, Send Hope Now has had a mission to see the nation of India transformed. We do this by partnering with people just like you, who have a heart for serving the least of these, the orphans, widows, impoverished, and sick. Those who have been overlooked by society and are without hope. 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
3: Well, hello, my dear brothers and sisters. I want to welcome you to another episode of Countdown to Eternity. And boy, oh boy, oh boy, oh boy, do we have a loaded episode for you. I mean, we're going to talk about elections in Israel. We're going to talk about 9/11 and some of the insanity that centers around the 25th anniversary, especially in New York. No offense to my dear New Yorkers. But yes, you should all be pretty enraged, by the way, based on what happened out there. And if we have some time, we'll talk about it a little bit more.
4: Yep. We have a lot to talk about. Let's just start off here. You know, last week we left off with the temple in Jerusalem, which I want to talk more about, but we can save that for another time because there's you know, we can do like 10 hours on that alone.
3: Yep, that's right.
4: And maybe while I'm in Jerusalem, I can go over to some of those areas and we can map out the temple. We'll do something. Okay, check this out. Israel election is coming, James.
3: Uh-huh.
4: 38 parties. I don't think people in America quite get it. We have Republicans and Democrats. And people are all saying, oh, the Jews are all gathering together and they're against the world. They're like, 38 parties and they don't get along. 38 parties.
3: Yep. It's bad.
4: It is. You got the Arabs. You got the Arabs who hate Israel that are in there. I mean, you got Avi Lipkin. He has this Christian coalition party, although he's not a Christian. He still has one. I mean, 38, James, what the heck is going to happen? Because if we go back to pre-October 7, 2023, there are some serious problems within Israel. And people are looking, going, Israel's going to collapse. Their government's going to fold and all these things. All right, so here we are again. It is 2026, 3 years later. Baby, this thing's coming like a flood, and it looks interest.

0: Should I just explain this briefly to people who don't understand how the way the politics works?
1: Explain it, because it's wild. Just the explanation alone is wild.
0: Yeah, yeah. So Israeli politics are they're very tricky. Okay, so let's just go by this bit by bit. Israel has a parliamentary system. It is not like what you see in Europe. It's not like what you see in the United Kingdom. It is very unique to itself. Okay, so with that said, let me just explain a few things, understanding that the election is coming up. First and foremost, Israel does not elect a prime minister directly. Okay, it doesn't work that way. Israelis vote for a political party, or more precisely, a party list that contains the candidates that party wants to send to the Knesset. Okay? The Knesset, another fancy word of just simply saying the government. Okay? Now, the Knesset has, this is important, I want you to track with me here. You can hit rewind, you can play it again and again and again. The Knesset has 120 seats. A party must receive at least, and I believe the number is still the same, 3.25, 3.25% of the national vote to be able to enter into the Knesset. So that generally means a party needs enough votes to receive at least 4 seats. Bear with me, the math is going to make sense in just a second. So the 120 seats are then distributed, is this a safe term, Tommy, proportionally? They're distributed proportionally.
1: That's a safe term, yeah.
0: Among the parties that actually cross the threshold, the ones that actually meet the standard. So a government, in order for a government to be formed in the Knesset, it needs the support of at least 61 members of the Knesset. Now, this is where the 38 parties that Tommy just mentioned are significant. Okay, you're gonna have to follow me with this. 38 lists were submitted for the October, the October 27th election. Okay, although the final approved, I guess the best term is field. The final approved field is expected after election officials complete their review. Okay, so this is where it gets really interesting. The presence of 38 parties does not mean that 38 parties will enter the Knesset. Most of those parties virtually have no chance. And I can name several of them. They have literally no chance. The real battle, and this is where I need all of you to focus, the real battle concerns the smaller parties that are hovering near the 3.25% threshold. Okay? Traditionally, some of those parties have been parties like the Ra'am Party, okay, which is one of the Arab parties. Okay? Matter of fact, it's interesting. Some of those that associate with the hard right, and when I say right, I'm talking about the religious orthodox parasites, they fall into some of those categories. Okay? So if a party receives, let's just say 3.24%, okay, instead of 3.25, they get no seats. Those votes end up becoming excluded when they distribute the seats for the Knesset. Now, what that does is it can destroy an entire political bloc. If that makes any kind of sense. I'll give you an example. A right-wing party could receive tens of thousands of votes, miss the threshold, and leave Netanyahu without the seats needed to reach 61. That's where the 38 becomes very, very scary. Now, the same principle works in reverse. If an opposition party fails and they don't cross the threshold, Netanyahu's bloc will actually benefit. Okay, right now it appears as though we have many more opposition parties that will barely miss the threshold that may benefit Bibi. Now, this is why parties will sometimes merge before the election. That's what I'm scared about. I think we're going to see that happening in some pretty big ways. They may dislike each other, but running separately could cause both of them to miss the threshold and literally waste their entire bloc's votes. That's how Bibi got kicked out the last time around. Okay? So after the election, so once this happens, then after the election, Israel's president It's the president, which is different from the prime minister. Oftentimes they're conflated. They're not the same. Israel's president will meet with the parties and ask whom they recommend for prime minister. It's a formality. They have to do it. The president will then give the person with the best apparent chance of forming a government the opportunity to actually build the coalition. So just because you have a bunch of people in the Knesset that you know will vote to 61 does not necessarily mean that the government is formed yet. Okay? That person is not automatically the leader of the largest party. It doesn't work that way. You could have a leader that could finish second in all the total seats and still become prime minister if he can assemble 61 supporters in the Knesset. So you have the barrier of getting people in the Knesset, then you have the barrier of gaining the supporters of the individuals in the Knesset. That's why the Likud party was so mad at Bennett, because Bennett was supposed to be one of the people that helped when he took a seat in the Knesset, and in reality he did something completely different. So what will happen is negotiations will begin. And these coalition negotiations will involve cabinet positions. They'll talk about, you know, what goes in the budget, the military policy. A big part of this is going to be the religious right. It's going to be a huge part of this. The judicial policy issues, that's been another big thing because of Israel's deep state. May God remove the existing attorney general. Anyway, that's a whole other story. So just to get more focused in a little bit, this is where Netanyahu's strategy is going to become important for people. Netanyahu was actually authorized, which, by the way, for those of you that may not know this, this is a big deal. What happened is a big deal. Netanyahu was authorized to select 8 candidates for what they're referring to as reserved positions on the Likud list. Okay? So he's not directly choosing the members of his future coalition, because like other parties will choose their own candidates. That's not what's happening here. He's actually strengthening his control over the Likud party by placing trusted people in the most electable positions. He's in essence going to prevent another Bennett from coming in and ruining things. Okay? Now that gives him a more loyal internal team, which will prevent things like what happened with Ronan Bar, with the Shin Bet, and some of the people that he's had, some of the security people in the IDF that he's had that have turned their backs on him and actually tried to get him kicked out. It gives him a more loyal team, and actually will force the Likud to be more disciplined during difficult negotiations. In other words, they won't just break down quickly. So his survival actually still depends upon what we call the wider right-wing leaders and the religious bloc to reach 61 seats. So if I were to say this in the most simple terms, it's like this. The election is not merely a contest over which party wins the most seats. Kind of wish it was to a degree. It's literally a mathematical battle over which parties cross the threshold and which leader can actually assemble the 61. That's the necessary thing. Now, with 38 seats dividing the vote, a fraction of 1 percentage point will actually determine whether Netanyahu remains prime minister. Now, that's scary. Do I think that Netanyahu theoretically has a bigger lead potentially? Yes. But right now, the last time we examined it, from what I could count, he probably had guaranteed 54 guaranteed in his coalition. Now, there's some subjectivity tied to this because there's some going back and forth with the religious right that everybody hates that may actually change the name of the game and how that works. I think the rainmaker is going to be the Ra'am party, the Arab party. And me and David had a big disagreement about it. Now he's beginning to think I'm right. So this is all complicated stuff, but it's simple if you think about it. It's a matter of the math, and it's a matter of getting people to believe that you can accomplish the most for them in the position of prime minister.
1: All right. Let me ask you this.
0: Sorry, that was an earful. That was an earful.
1: It was. But I want to ask you, what do you see are the possible and probable outcomes?

0: problems. So you mentioned David has been disagreeing with you regarding the Arab party. I remember when I was with you last month, that was one of the conversations that we had it when we did that prophecy update.
1: Yep.
0: So as you see this developing forward, we're only 5 weeks away from the election,
1: very close.
0: Okay, so it's coming up. How big of a problem is the Arab party? And why does David think differently?
1: So the Ra'am party creates some complexities in this.
0: Okay, now there's four different Arab parties, correct?
1: Yeah, well, the Ra'am is the one that I'm more concerned about. But yes, there are four different Arab parties. I actually think there's five. You know what? I'll name them for you in just a second. It'll take me a minute to remember. But you have that, which produces a series of possible outcomes. I think Bibi still wins, potentially, but there's a series of possible outcomes that that we need to go through. The other issue that we need to talk about is one of those outcomes may be heavily dependent upon the IRGC. So we should talk about all of them and how that works, okay? So let's do the quick count here on the parties. As a matter of fact, maybe one of your guys can fact check me. But I think it's five.
0: Okay.
1: I can very easily.
0: I'll
1: give
0: see if Craig can check it out. Craig, you want to see if there's five Arab parties?
1: I'm almost certain it's
0: in the
1: five.
0: Knesset?
1: Let me see.
0: You
1: well,
0: keep talking.
1: Not necessarily in the Knesset, but people that are actually forming. Okay. So let me explain this. Okay. The number of Arab parties. There's several ways that people count them. This is why there's a little bit of confusion. Okay. Ra'am is running independently under the leadership of course, we know Mansour Abbas. Okay, so that's a whole different. The Abbas story is a little bit different. That gets complicated in and of itself. Now there's a joint list that combines Hadash, Ta'al, Wabalad. Okay, and that is, I think Balad. Anyway, that is one electoral list that contains three separate political factions. Okay, so the partnership for all of them can become one Arab led list if they all come together. If Ra'am decides that they're going to sit with them, okay, they could produce another list. But this becomes complicated because some of

arrangements, meaning they don't separate themselves like a lot of Arabs do. I'll give you an example. In I believe it was 20. It was two governments ago. 2021, Ra'am became the very first independent Arab party to join a Israeli government coalition. Okay, they were the rainmakers in helping Bennett and Yair Lapid to remove Netanyahu from power. They came together with Jews because they didn't want Netanyahu. So we run the risk of seeing that type of thing happening again. Although Ra'am now probably won't do it because they actually see the benefit that's come from some of the things that BB has done, especially with the positioning that they want to change when it comes to Judea Samaria. That's a complicated discussion for another day. Okay, so let's talk about the different outcomes. These are the outcomes that I see. The first outcome, Netanyahu's bloc reaches 61 seats. It's obvious. He forms a right wing, but not just a right wing, but a religious government without needing an out of party. I don't think that's completely likely, but it's probably the one that's closest to reality. But there's another possibility. The possibility is he falls just short of 61, which I think is more the possibility, but persuades individual members of another small party to support him, which I think may happen. Because some of the smaller parties have noted weaknesses in them that Netanyahu may be able to exploit. Now here's the other possibility. This is the one I'm praying against. The opposition reaches 61 seats without any Arab support. That's scary. If they reach 61 seats without Arab support, that could be so problematic. Now, the good news is, mathematically, it seems difficult unless several opposition parties perform like above and beyond, perform better. That's highly unlikely. They're all going to survive by the skin of their teeth. Okay? The other possibility is that the opposition finishes ahead but can't form a government without Ra'am. And that's going to be interesting because that would mean Mansour Abbas will become the kingmaker. And that's the possibility I talked about. I actually think Mansour Abbas is also very open to becoming a kingmaker with Netanyahu. Now, here's the other scary one. And this one may also be a reality. Out the chute, Ra'am, Abbas, may support an opposition government from outside the coalition rather than formally joining it. Now, if that happens, it could provide the necessary votes to potentially defeat or make it hard for Netanyahu while allowing opposition leaders to claim that Ra'am is not technically governing. Now, that would be an interesting kingmaker move because it would give Mansour Abbas some real advantage with the IOUs that he would develop in doing something like that. Would the opposition do that? In a heartbeat. Would Abbas make it difficult for them? In a heartbeat. Would it be worth it to them? Probably. Now, the other one, which is probably more likely than any of the others, other than the first possibility that I mentioned with Netanyahu, is that neither bloc can assemble 61. And then Israel will face what we have to call, or what they call, a unity government. Okay? Which means we'll see some kind of political deflection that ends up happening where people from Likud change their position, very similar to what Lapid did, or potentially, we see another election. Now, the greatest political contradiction that exists right now is the Ra'am party. Okay? It came from the very southern branch of Israel's political movement, their Islamic movement. Okay? But Abbas has actually been very pragmatic about how he's focused on the things that relate to Jewish governing. Or Israeli governing, right? He's focusing on the less idealistic functions. He's looking at budgets and housing and that kind of thing because there's a game that he's playing when it comes to this area that we call the Palestinian areas. So he's willing to cooperate with parties that call themselves Zionist to be able to obtain those concessions because he sees those concessions as an avenue to actually become the more powerful person and de-seat anybody he wants to. Which, of course, brings us all the way back to Mahmoud. That's a whole other story. And the VP. So it makes him more politically flexible than the other Arab factions, but it also makes any government

0: dependent upon him, very vulnerable. They're extremely vulnerable because now they have enormous pressure. Now, this is where it gets really scary, and this is the one that nobody's talking about, we should all be talking about, and that is the IRGC. They could very easily influence this election. If you have a successful Iranian or even an attack by Hezbollah, their proxy, shortly before the election, it could go both ways. It could strengthen Netanyahu's argument that Israel needs an experienced leader, or it could weaken his argument that he is the experienced leader. It would be very hard to weaken his argument because he's demonstrated aptly his ability to defeat people around him, and he's done very, very good with it in terms of military enemies. It would also create a security failure, potentially. Let me just say this. If you had an October 7th type event, even on a much smaller scale, which is always a possibility, okay, that could end up strengthening former military leaders, okay? People like Eisenhower or Bennett, okay? Now, if there's a major escalation and the United States isn't involved, then it could push Jewish voters toward the right and make a dependence. This is where the Latin Party could become the rainmaker, okay? If the casualties that come as a result are the Arabs, it could increase the Arab turnout and strengthen the Arab lists that I just mentioned, which would work in favor of the IRGC because it would bring in a weaker Jewish leader when the coalition is built. Now, if Israel creates a decisive, aggressive operation against the IRGC and is successful, it will consolidate support behind Bibi. Will Bibi be risky enough to do something like that? I don't know. And the wild card in all of this is what President Trump does in the midst of any of those things. Make no mistake about this. The IRGC will aggressively attack at some point. The question is, when do they do it, and how badly will it affect the potential election? That's a lot, man. That's an earful. Hopefully that makes sense to everybody that's listening.
1: Right. So I've been under the impression that it's unlikely they would attack before the election because the risk factor...
0: It'll help Bibi.
1: The risk factor is too high. It would help Bibi. And they would much rather have Bennett in there or somebody else rather than Bibi.
0: Yeah. But the scary thing about this, too, is it gets... The lines are more muddy than they used to be because Bennett, prior to October 7th, would be the first person to tell you we should negotiate with the Palestinians and work on the two-state delusion. Mm-hmm. Now, after October 7th, even the opposition coalition does not agree with the two-state delusion. Militaristically speaking, they're not going to support that.
1: All right, so as we look forward, it's coming fast. Then we have midterm elections here in America.
0: Yep.
1: I would say this. It's a great explanation. Thank you. I know we're almost out of time. But the bottom line is folks got to remember the amazing days that we live in. These are really amazing. I mean, we just look over the next 5, 6, 7 weeks, and we can see a whole lot of things really start to even go change even more. I mean, if things don't move fast enough, amazing. All right, I got to go.
0: Okay. Guys, we hope you've enjoyed this. We love you. Keep fighting the good fight.
2: 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This program is brought to you by Calvary Chapel, Signal Hill.

0: worship, praise, and great preaching and teaching, bringing you the Word of God. 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

0: in the New Testament in John chapter 1. John puts it like this. He says, all things were made through him. Quick quiz. How many things were made through him? All things. Now listen to what John does in case you missed it. He says, and without him, nothing was made. Okay, so how many things were made apart from him? Right? So he presents it in the positive. All things were created by God. Then he presents it in the negative. Nothing that exists came into being apart from him. The idea is God is the uncaused cause.
1: There's this question that's been pursued in the realms of science and philosophy. Where did all of this come from? The idea of cosmology is that everything has an origin. There isn't anything in existence that comes from nothing. It all came from somewhere. In today's message, Pastor Jim states the biblical case that God is the beginning of it all. He is the one outside of time, space, and matter that has caused all that is in existence to come to be. Isn't God so much bigger than you can imagine? Now, here is Pastor Jim in the book of Psalms, chapter 90, for today's edition of Step by Step.
0: You can open up your Bibles to Psalm 90. Psalm 90, a little bit of sort of background information, is Psalm 90 was written by Moses, which makes it the oldest psalm in the songbook. Moses lived 1,500 years before the time of Christ, which means that's 3,500 years before our time. Now, what's interesting is that traditionally speaking, the Psalter, the songbook, the canon of the Old Testament was compiled by Ezra. Is that a familiar name in the Bible? Okay, Ezra was a scribe. He was a student of Scripture. And tradition holds that Ezra was responsible for organizing something called the Great Synagogue. And in that, one of the things that they did was to develop these are the books of the Hebrew Scriptures. And so they put sort of in addition to other things, put the songbook together. And so Ezra lived around 500 BC. So there's a 1,000-year gap between Moses' writing and Ezra. And for 1,000 years, people were ministered to by this psalm. And then it's like, okay, here it is. It's in the Psalter. And now from the time of Ezra to now is another 2,500 years. And that 2,500 years, this psalm has been encouraging and blessing and strengthening believers. So it's a tremendous psalm. Look at the opening line. Lord, you have been our dwelling place in all generations. What a great verse. What a great promise. The Lord being our dwelling place. Now, what we're going to do is we're going to look at this psalm. There's kind of three things that we're going to look at. We're going to see that the psalm presents God as eternal, man as temporal, and then the relationship that we can have. So part one of our time together will be this idea that God is eternal. God is eternal. Take a look, Psalm 90, verse 2. Before the mountains were brought forth, or ever you had formed the earth and the world, from everlasting to everlasting, you are God. So those are time points, right? Like when you're going to measure something, you have a start point and you have an end point, right? If you're using a tape measure and you put the tape measure on one end of the 2x4, and then you roll the tape measure out to the end point of where you want to cut it, and you mark it. There's a starting point. And there's an ending point. And what does he say is the starting point for God? From everlasting. And what does he say is the ending point? To everlasting, right? It's the idea of the eternal nature of God. Jump with me, if you would, to verse 4. He says, 1,000 years in your sight are but yesterday when it is past or as a watch in the night. 1,000 years is just like that. It's like, oh, it just happens. The idea is, God, you're from everlasting to everlasting. You're eternal, God. Time has no effect upon you. Does time have effect upon you? Right? I mean, you just look. There's that thing where it's happened. You know, if you've reached that point in your life where you looked in the mirror and your dad looked back at you, right? It was like, wait, what happened? Okay? what happened? Well, time had an effect upon you. You didn't used to look like that, like, right? And some of us like to go, well, you know, I didn't always look like this. I used to be, you know, I used to be 6'4". And, you know, I mean, that kind of that idea, like, it, you know, but we realize time has an effect on us. It has an impact. What he's saying is time has no effect upon God. God is eternal. He's unchanging. And sort of the idea behind eternal is that not only has God always been and that God will always be, but that God is unaffected by things. In other words, he never changes. He is eternal. Now, our life is marked, that's way different, right? Our life is temporary, and our life is marked by change. Not only the change that happens to us physically as we age, but we develop, we mature, we grow, we have experience, we increase in knowledge, like all these things. Life has an effect upon us. We are constantly changing. God is eternal. He's never changing. There's a fancy word, if you like to use fancy words so people think you're smarter than you actually are. The word is immutable. It means that God is without change. Nothing affects him. In Hebrews chapter 13, the writer of Hebrews puts it like this. He says, Jesus Christ is the same yesterday, today, and forever. And that's one of the, you know, one of the wonderful things about the Lord, that we can count on the fact that he never changes. Like the way that we see him act and react in the pages of his word is the way that we know that he will act and react towards us. So God is eternal. But if you take a look back at verse 2 again, I want you to notice that there's other things that are brought out in this psalm regarding the nature of God. Verse 2 says, before the mountains were what? Brought forth, or ever you had what? Formed the world. And so the idea here is it's not only that God is eternal, but the psalm presents God as the creator. The term there for brought forth is the word birthed. Okay? God, you birthed the mountains. And the term there, formed, is a word that means to forge something. And when it's used of human beings, it's like forging something in anguish or turmoil or difficulty. It's the idea where you have something that you have created, but there was so much effort, there was so much work involved in accomplishing that. Now, it's not saying that God strained at it, but that it was this great work of God. And so the idea here is the psalmist is presenting this eternal God, this God who is from everlasting to everlasting, unaffected, unchanging. This God has actually brought forth the universe. It's presenting God as the creator. Now, One of the questions that philosophers and scientists alike try to answer is the question of where did all this come from, right? And so the idea is science is the idea, it's based upon observation. So what we do is we look at things and we observe them happening over and over and over again. And if the same thing happens every time you do something, you can form a scientific law. Like this is what happens. So science looks at what's happening currently and make guesses about what must have happened in the past, because we can't look at the past. We can't travel back there and see it happen. Philosophy makes conjecture based upon those same type of things. And so the idea, the one big question in philosophy and science is, what is the starting point? What's the beginning point? Where did this all come from? Well, the Bible just comes out and straightforward and just says, well, it comes from God. God is what we would call the uncaused cause. Thomas Aquinas, I think, is the one that's credited for this first, but he presented this argument for the existence of God that's based upon cause and effect. The argument simply goes like this. Every effect has a cause. So if something happens, we know something caused it, right? If you hear a loud noise and you turn to look and you want to see what is it that caused the noise? The problem is that it already happened, right? So now you're going, what was that noise, right? One of our sons, what did he say? What that noise? Was that Nate? Yeah, when he was little. So he get older, you start reminiscing, right? You go, what's that noise? Okay, and you something happened. You know there was a cause of that happening, you know. And the idea is then if every effect has a cause and the universe is clearly an effect, right? Then the question would be, well, then what is its cause? What caused it? What brought it into being? And it has to be something more powerful than the universe itself to bring it into being. And what the Bible does is the Bible presents God as the uncaused cause. The Bible just straight out does that. In fact, in Genesis chapter 1, the opening verse of your Bible reads this way. In the beginning, what? God, right? In the beginning, God. He's already in existence. He's there. Everything that was forged in this universe, everything that was birthed in this universe, according to the scripture, it came from God. God brought it into being. In the beginning, God created the heaven and the earth. In the New Testament, in John chapter 1, John puts it like this. He says, all things were made through him. Quick quiz. How many things were made through him? All things. Now listen to what John does in case you missed it. He says, and without him, nothing was made. Okay, so how many things were made apart from him? That's right. So he presents it in the positive. All things were created by God. Then he presents it in the negative. Nothing that exists came into being apart from him. The idea is God is the uncaused cause. In fact, in the book of Revelation, Jesus refers to himself as the beginning of the creation of God. Now, what that does not mean is that the first thing God created was Jesus. It means that Jesus is the beginning of all creation. Think of it this way. If you have, I never had the patience for this, but if you've ever set dominoes up, I guess there's an actual game you can play with dominoes too. I've heard. There's a rumor out there. But you know, if you took the dominoes and you line them all up in a pattern, right? And then what happens? You push the first domino, right? And the first domino knocks the next one down and knocks the next one down and the pattern goes, right? Anybody have enough patience to do that ever? Okay, right? So you do, I knew you would. but you know, you have the whole thing laid out. Well, what's the beginning of the domino pattern? What's the beginning of the reveal of this thing? Is it that first domino or is it your finger? You understand? Like it on its own, it's just staying there. There's a force that pushes on it, and that force causes the effect to happen. So the idea of Jesus being the beginning of the creation of God, he's the one that brought all creation into existence. The Bible just presents God that way. He is the uncaused cause. So what do we know about God from our passage? Well, number one, God's eternal. He's always existed. He's unchanged. He will be the same forever. Number two, he's the creator. He's the one that brought all things into being. But there's something else revealed here in this psalm, and that is the idea that God has authority over his creative work. He has authority over his creation. In Colossians chapter 1 at verse 15, we read this about Jesus. We read, he is the image of the invisible God. And this next line says, he is the what? Firstborn over all what? Creation. Now the word firstborn is a term that would speak of authority. Okay, we would use the term to speak of the first child born in the family. Because of the culture in Ghana, when we first started traveling to Ghana, I would always bring pictures of my children, and one way to sort of create conversation with people would be to pull out photos and show pictures of my kids. And I would almost always be asked when I'd show my children, I would be asked, who's the firstborn? Because in that culture, the firstborn bore more responsibility. The firstborn had, there were greater expectations. The firstborn, there was more connected with that. It's the idea of simply, they're simply asking which one was the first one out, right? But biblically speaking, firstborn is a reference to position of authority. In fact, there's a really interesting storyline in the Bible where there's a woman who is pregnant with twins. And these twins, it's a difficult pregnancy. She's struggling. And so prophetically, it's spoken over her that the reason for this difficult pregnancy is that she's got two children inside, and these two children are representing two different nations, people groups, and that the older is going to end up serving the younger. That the younger is going to be the firstborn, the priority over the older. And so the idea here of Jesus being presented as the firstborn of creation is the idea that Jesus has authority over all that he has created. The next verse there in Colossians 1 at verse 16 puts it this way. It says, he's the firstborn over all creation. And then it says, all things were created through him and were created for him. They were created through him. He brought us into being and were created for him. What does that mean? What does it mean if we're created for God? Is it like we have been created with a purpose. God has created us with purpose, and that purpose is to glorify him. God has authority over his creation. Look here at Psalm 90 at verse 3. He says, actually, let's jump over to verse 8. Verse 8 reads this way. You have set our iniquities before you, our secret sins in the light of your countenance. You see, he uses this word sin or iniquity. It's a word that would mean fault or guilt. And it speaks of immoral behavior that violates the righteous standard of God. And so here's what the psalmist is saying. He's saying the eternal God from everlasting to everlasting, this eternal God who has brought all things into being, he says mankind has violated the righteous standard of God. Much of the challenges that we experience in life are a byproduct of mankind violating the righteous standards of God. It's true of us personally. When we step outside of line, we live outside of the standard that God has for us, and we bring unnecessary difficulty into our life. Or when somebody else lives outside the standard of God and brings unnecessarily difficulty into our lives. That's a reality. And the psalmist is saying, listen, there is a righteous, holy God who has standards over his creation and an expectation of a way that we should live. Look at a couple thoughts. Look at verse 7. Verse 7, you're going to see some repeated words here. He says, we have been consumed by your anger, and by your wrath we are terrified. Verse 9, for all our days have passed away in your wrath. We finish our years in a sigh. In verse 11, who knows the power of your anger? For as the fear of you, so is your wrath. What concept is the psalmist addressing here? Wrath and anger, right? The judgment of God. And basically the idea is this, that God has a standard for his creation. We cannot live however we want to live and think that we're okay with God. Now, you can live however you want to live. You could do whatever you want to do, but you can't do that and think that God is pleased with that behavior. And one of the challenges, the struggles in our modern culture is this, is that rather than just people rejecting God and the God of the Bible and the Word of God, there's an attempt to rewrite the Word of God and the standard of God and even the person of God. And so we'll say, well, it's okay for us to live this way. It's okay with God. Listen, you can live however you want, but you can't rewrite what the Bible says about how we're living. Does that make sense? Like, we have a standard that God puts upon us. In fact, wonderfully, the Word of God gives us the standard so that when we stand before God, we don't have to be surprised. Okay? I mean, it'd be a real bummer, like if you've ever been tested on something that you never prepared for. You get there, it's like, this wasn't in the worksheet. Like, you're testing me on something you never taught me about. God wonderfully gives this in advance. He says, this is how I expect humanity to live. In Hebrews chapter 4, the writer of Hebrews talks about the Word of God. Listen to what he says. He says, the Word of God is living and powerful and sharper than any two-edged sword. It's able to pierce between the division of the soul and the spirit and the joints and the marrow, and it's a discerner of the thoughts and the intents of the heart. And then he says this. He's talking about the Word of God. He talks about how penetrating the Word of God is. And then he says this. He says, there is no creature that's hidden from his sight, but all things are naked and open to the eyes of him to whom we must give an account. He's saying the Word of God, like he's saying how penetrating the Word of God is. And then he says, listen, all of us will give an account before God. Every one of us is going to stand before God. There's no way around that. Okay. It's incorrect to think that all roads lead to heaven. Okay. There's one road that leads to heaven. Jesus said it's a narrow gate. You enter through that narrow gate by putting faith in Jesus Christ, receiving the pardon of sin that he provides. That's the way to heaven. But it would be correct to say all roads lead to God. Okay. Every road will lead you to God. You say, I don't believe in God. That's okay. That road will get you there. Every road will lead us ultimately to where we stand before God and give an account. What Hebrews chapter 4 is saying is that the Word of God penetrates, reveals to us what we will give an account for so that we can escape judgment and receive pardon. And that escape of judgment that the Bible provides for us is the cross of Jesus Christ, where we put faith in him, and Jesus bore the penalty of sin so that we don't have to bear it ourselves. So this psalm begins by presenting to us who God is. He's the eternal God, the creator over all, who has a standard for his creation. But the psalm also addresses the nature of man. And so the second part of this psalm is that man is temporal. Man is temporal. What's another word for temporal? Temporary. Okay, what else? What are some other words? I need you to participate tonight. It's, you know, feeling kind of tired, need a little help. So temporary, what temporary, temporal, that word, passing, right? It's something that doesn't last, right? It's perishable, right? The idea of having a shelf life. Okay, so you have things that are eternal, Twinkies, and you have things that are temporary, like cheese, right? Okay, I grew up in a household, Mom, if you're watching, I love you, but I grew up in a household that thought cheese was eternal, okay? So when it turned funny colors, you just shaved that part off and ate around it, okay? That was wrong, Mom, you should have never done that to me, okay? But if you do that to your children, maybe that should be your New Year's resolution to stop feeding your children hairy cheese. But the idea, like the reality is there's something that's passing, something that won't last. It's saying man is temporary. Look with me at verses 5 and 6. Verse 5, he says, you carry them, that's a pronoun. It could refer to many things. It's referring to humanity. He's saying, you carry them away like a flood. They are like a sleep. In a morning, they are like grass which grows up. In the morning, it flourishes and grow up. In the evening, it's cut down and withered. Listen to the New Living Translation. It reads this way. You sweep people away like dreams that disappear. They're like the grass that springs up in the morning. In the morning, it blooms and flourishes. But in the evening, it is dry and withered. He's saying humanity is like that. It's like a dream that's passing.
1: 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This series is titled Greatest Hits, and it's all about various psalms that were written. There are a lot of important messages conveyed in the poetic writing of the psalms, probably more emotive than any other book. These songs were crafted by people just like you and me, who were going through the hard and celebrating the good, but we're seeking God through it all. He hears our prayers, our cries, and our songs of joy. Do you believe that today? Let the cry of your heart be a psalm to the Lord, asking him to intercede. While you're talking to God, would you do something else? Pastor Jim has more details on what I'm talking about.
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1: 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It's God. The peace of God.

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1: 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Ephesians is a letter that the Apostle Paul wrote from prison to the church in Ephesus, showing every believer who they really are in Christ. And right from the start, Paul reminds us that we are a blessed people. You see, God has already given us riches in Christ that no one can ever take away. Ephesus may have been known for their achievements and wealth, but they were a pagan city filled with violence and immorality, and a place where everything you have can be gone in an instant. So today, Pastor Jack teaches that God has already blessed us with every spiritual blessing in Christ. So why should we worry when everything we need has already been provided by the Lord who loves us and gave His life for our salvation? Now with his message called We Are Blessed in God, Part 1, here's pastor and Bible teacher Jack Hibbs.
0: I got to tell you something right now. That day we were on the metro and we were going from one place to another. And we were sitting there. There was about 5 of us. And one of the girls that were with us, one of the Russian girls, I leaned over to her and I said, let's pray. And I tell you, you guys, I didn't see a vision. I didn't have a little angel go, do it, man, you know, say this. It was nothing spiritual or supernatural about it, I thought. And we're just standing there and, you know, you're standing there and the thing going like this. And I leaned over and I said, let's pray for your dad's salvation right now. And she goes, hey, sure. I said, Lord, in Jesus' name, if you want her dad to get saved, I just ask you to open the door. We're not going to push on any doors. I just ask you to open the door. Amen. That was it. So she said, well, you know, I'm like, he's going to get saved. He's kind of wonders why I even go to church and I don't know if it's going to happen. And so we wound up getting to their place that night for dinner and we're sitting there and it was fantastic. We were the first Westerners to ever visit their home and the translator that was with me told me, I've never seen a spread like this in my life. And it was very humbling but very precious. And the mom and the dad were just putting out all these things and we were eating and just having a great time. And it came time for the dishes to be picked up from the table. And I had totally forgotten that I had prayed that prayer. And the father says, so how many times have you been here? So I told him and he said, wow. In Russian, he said, Wowski or something, you know. I was at one end of the table, he was at the other end of the table, and the other people were on the side of the table, Pastor Paul was sitting next to him, and Alinka was on my left side, and he said, what are you guys, you know, what are you doing? What message are you, what is this? There's a lot of messages, you know, that's been coming to our city. And I've heard a lot of them. And I just went. And her eyes got this big. And immediately, if you could have a little faith meter, I'm not kidding. You could see the faith meter in her heart go up 25 notches. Just then. Instantly. And I looked at her and I went, Because he couldn't understand me. I said, why don't you leave? Why don't you just go? And she goes, no, I want to stay. I go, no, I think you should go. No, I want to stay. No, you go. And so she stepped out and it was just Paul and I and him. And I said, do you really want to know what it is that we told your daughter a couple years ago and what we're telling the people when we come here? And he said, yeah, I'd like to hear this. And an hour and 20 minutes, the gospel was shared with him. And I can't give you the details, obviously, in 10 minutes, but I can tell you this. Every question he asked, I was able to say, Paul, turn to Romans 12 and read him verses 6 and 8. Paul read it. Then he would say something else. Paul, turn in your Russian Bible to 1 Corinthians 4. Over and over and over again. And somewhere along the line, because I knew this guy was getting close, when I told him, our lives are like a cup. It's like a glass. And imagine it being filled with pure water. But someone takes a droplet of cyanide and puts one drop in that water. Would you drink that water? He said, I would not drink that water. So what happens if we put 2, 3, 10 drops in that water? Would you drink it? No, of course not. Why? Well, because if there's one drop, I wouldn't drink it at all because it's not pure water anymore. I said, you're right. He says, listen, he said, quote, if there's one drop in that vessel of water, then the entire vessel is defiled. The Russian people speak true English. We have butchered our language. When he said that vessel is now defiled, Paul looked over at me and he got kind of like goosebumps. And it was like,

You could feel it. And I said, then would you agree with me that you're a sinner? That you've broken the Ten Commandments? He said, well, I'm not sure about the Ten Commandments. What do you mean, Ten Commandments? So I gave him the first commandment, and he said, I've broken that one. I said, then we don't need to go any further, do we? Because it's one drop. Remember the one drop defiles the whole vessel? He says, yes, of course. I said, then you are a sinner. He says, I'm a sinner. Do you realize this evening that you need a Savior? Yes, I do. And I said, this is the message we're bringing. And he interrupted me and said, but how do you become a Christian? And I said, are you asking for curiosity reasons or do you want to become a Christian? He said, well, I'm just asking how one becomes a Christian. So I told him. And then when I got done telling him, I said, would you like to become a Christian? And he said, well, I need to make sure I understand this. And I said, well, before I tell you any more, let me tell you something right now. I can tell you right now, in all honesty, that in a moment, if you haven't already, you're going to start feeling a little anxiety in your chest, in your heart. You might start to get a little sweaty around your hands, and you might feel pressure. And then the next thing you might experience is that you might feel almost like escaping and giving an excuse. I just want you to know that right now. So Paul tells him that. So we go a little bit more about explaining it again. And then I said, will you accept Jesus Christ right now? You admitted that you're a sinner. You know that He's God come in the flesh, rose from the dead, Son of God, and that you need Him as your Savior. Will you accept Him? And he says, I don't know. I go, are you feeling uneasy? Yes, I am. And I said, don't you see? This has all been ordained of God. I told you earlier that you would feel uneasy, and then you're feeling uneasy. Will you accept the Lord now? He says, no, I'll do it some other day. And we went right here to this verse, 2 Corinthians 6. And I had Paul read it to him. Today's the acceptable time. Now is the day. And I said, today is your day. And he says, but will God pull me away from my daughter? Will God separate me from my daughter because she goes to church Wednesdays and Sundays and she's around Christian friends and I don't see her as much as I'd like to anymore? And will God separate us? And I said, you've asked a hard question. I said, it's freezing outside, but think about Wednesdays and Sundays. She goes down to the bay here, the Finnish bay. Think about it. She gets on a boat and she goes to the back of the boat and she waves goodbye every Wednesday and Sunday as that ship sails, let's say, to Hawaii. And for an hour or two or three or four at church, she's refreshed, she's warmed, she's made whole, she feels great, and she comes back home. And the message goes out to you, get on the ship, get on board, come on, get on the boat. And you run down to the dock and she gets on the boat every Wednesday and every Sunday and you just wave goodbye as you drop her off in your car at the metro as she goes and you wave goodbye. There will come a day when she'll be on the back of that boat and I'll be on the back of that boat and all of us will be on the back of that boat and we're going to be saying, come on, come on, quick, come. And because of either pride, because we're men, I told him, I said, look, we're men. It's either because of pride, because of fear, or because of the unknown, we won't get on. And yet, several times during the week, your daughter sets sail for paradise and comes home and her life has been changed completely. He says, well, yes, she even goes when she's sick to church. I go, because her life's been changed. My life's been changed. Paul's life, I said, had been changed. And I said, whose fault will it be when that ship someday sets sail, never to come back? And he says, it will be no one's fault but my own. I mean, this guy was a fish looking for a net. And when we gave him this verse right here, 2 Corinthians 6, 1 and 2, that today's the day. Not tomorrow, not later.

0: I'll do it some other time. That moment. He rolled his eyes and he says, that's it. That's it. So I said, you want to pray right now? He says, yes, I do. So we got together and we prayed. And it was so great to walk out of the room. I had to actually shut the door because his daughter kept coming in the room. So I opened up the door and I went in the hallway and her and her mother were standing there with some other people. And I said, hey, she went, no, what? So why don't you go in there and meet your dad? And she said, you got to be kidding me. I said, I'm not kidding you. So then the mother goes, what's going on? I've been listening. I've been coming in and out. What's the deal? What's the deal? So, and it was so late and we had to get going because we had a plane to catch. But the bottom line was her mother said, I will pray that prayer tonight too. Which is incredible.
1: 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And now, let's get back to today's message. Once again, here's Pastor Jack.
0: And in a moment's time, Christianity, what Jesus has done, immediately places you from a vandalized, victimized person of this world, who we all are, and positionally puts us in Christ, saved in Him. Cleansed and made pure, because God, so to speak, takes a brush, dips it in the blood of Jesus, and just covers you with it, and you are absolutely cleansed. That's when that happens. Why does it happen? John chapter 14. John chapter 14 is the answer to why does this happen. John 14 says, Jesus says, I will pray to the Father, and He will give you another helper, that He may abide with you forever, even the Spirit of truth, who the world cannot see, because it neither sees Him nor knows Him, but you know Him, for He dwells with you, and He shall be in you. And Jesus says something so strange in John 14, 18. Jesus says, remember, He's leaving. Jesus is leaving. He says, I'm going to send the Holy Spirit to you, so I will not leave you orphans. I will come to you. What a strange statement He makes. And then finally this in verse 2, He says, grace to you and peace from God our Father and the Lord Jesus Christ. Real quickly, verse 2.

to us by the Son. And this word grace is God's unearned divine favor. People, tonight you are so incredibly wealthy, you can't do anything to get God to give you favor. He just gives it. He just kind of eeny, meeny, miny, mo. You, Joe, need grace. And He gives it. Oh, but I don't deserve it. Ah, so what? I'm giving it to you. God's blessings, grace. God giving what is not deserved. And then He gives this peace. And what's implied here is that the peace comes from Jesus Christ. Isn't that interesting? This word peace is an internal quietness of the soul. We talked about this before. A deep and resilient rest. It means to be set at one with. To have peace. A lot of New Agers running around today saying you need to be one with nature. Pick up a rock and hug it. Go ahead. Pick up a rock and hug the thing. Talk to it. Give it a name. We had a lady tell us in Utah, I told you before, oh, you got to buy this rock. What for? You put it in your bathtub and you'll really feel great. That depends on where you sit in your bathtub, I guess. Oh, just get in one, you know, and get in. No, man, it's God. It is God. Why settle for a fallen, burned out,

Why settle for a fallen, burned out, goofball earth that is passing away? It's God. The peace that comes to our lives is based upon our relationship with God. You don't have any peace? The bumper sticker is so true. No peace, N-O, peace. No God, no peace. No peace, no God. But if you K-N-O-W, God, oh, then you'll know peace. It's so true. And it's Him being the Lord of our lives. Being our precious provider. So verse 2 is that our blessings are guaranteed in God because they're given by Him, yielding to Him as our ruler, our governor. And then finally, this third point, and we'll be all done, is in verse 3, and we need to receive right now what's provided to us in the way of these blessings. Look what it says, verse 3. And we'll pick up in verse 3 next week too. And man, does it start an incredible train of thought right here at verse 3. He says, blessed. Blessed be the God and Father of our Lord Jesus Christ. Isn't this funny? The word blessed means well off, happy. Happy. Happy be God. I like this. God, happy. Oh, look, they're getting saved and they're getting saved. And I'm giving them grace and peace, and God's blessed by doing that. Give somebody a gift. Something neat about it. You know, when you're a little kid, you want all the gifts. When you're an older person, you want to give them. You learn that, man, that's neat. God is blessed. Oh, how happy be God, the Father of our Lord Jesus Christ, who, mark it in your Bible now, people, has, past tense, blessed, past tense, us with every spiritual blessing in the heavenlies, literally, in Christ. Everything. And you know what? We ought to just shut our Bibles and just go home, not only because it's time to, but because do we really? We could spend the rest of our Christian life just on that verse, and we're still going to miss it because I don't know if we're serious about this. Have you ever worried? Then we're not applying verse 3. I have all the wealth like that lady, 100 million bucks, but she lived like a pauper. And so often we do too. Everything is available to me and you as a believer. And we go around worrying if we're going to make it next week. God's got all of it. Just because you don't know the answer doesn't mean He's dropping you off. None of us have the answer. What's going to happen? Are we going to get it or not get it? Are we going to lose it or keep it? Is it going to sink or is it going to float? Hey man, I don't know. But He knows. And boy, does He have the resources to do something about it. But what if I lose this thing? Hey, maybe God wants it to be lost. Oh, that can't be, man. Listen, He's the Lord Jesus Christ. Are you a Christian? He's the Lord. What's the problem? Did He buy you? Did He die on the cross for you? Did He put His Holy Spirit in you? You're His. You're not going anywhere without Him. He's blessed us. We'll get into this next week. Let's pray. Lord, we all can confess tonight we are so guilty of not believing You. Lord, I am confident that if we meditated, if we committed to memory verse 3 alone, we would be a changed people by the end of next month. A storm could come, a storm could go. The sun could rise and the sun could set. Life could come and life could

0: go. But everything already has been provided for us in the heavenlies. And Lord, as we turn to what it means in our lives practically as a believer next week, may you excite our hearts with anticipation about all that you have prepared for us. For your scripture declares that eye has not seen, nor ear has heard, what things await us. So, Father, in the name of your precious Son, our Lord Jesus Christ, may we enter in. In Him, in Christ, in God, in whom, in Himself, as this epistle will take us into the heavenlies. We pray this, Lord, in Jesus' name.
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1: The Holy Spirit, as you know, inspired the Bible. 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And so all false teachings are already anticipated and given to us in Scripture. As we're studying the doctrine of justification by faith alone, basically stating that we are saved by grace through faith and that not of ourselves, it's a free gift. We are saved not by works, but by simply believing in Christ, by putting our faith in